0: Fox's Kristen Goodwin. A judge has ruled there's enough evidence to bring singer David to trial in the killing of a 14-year-old girl. L.A. County D.A. Nathan Hochman says David, real name David Burke, killed and dismembered Celeste Rivas Hernandez when she threatened to expose their relationship.
1: We believe that the evidence at trial will be overwhelming to prove guilt beyond a reasonable doubt on the three charges with which Mr. Burke will be charged.
0: Prosecutors say David met the victim when she was 11 and began sexually abusing her when she was 13 and he was 18. He denies killing her. The man convicted of murdering four University of Idaho students asking a court to let him withdraw his guilty plea. Ryan Koberger filed the handwritten petition from the maximum security penitentiary in Idaho. President Trump this afternoon at a GM plant in Michigan where he touted his border policy.
2: This is now the 15th month in a row. Zero people have come through our border illegally. Zero.
0: And the president said his tariff and economic policy helping power American companies like General Motors. 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
4: The hottest week of summer across much of Oklahoma this week. 102 right now in Oklahoma City as of almost 5 p.m. 77 for low tonight, 104. For a daytime high Tuesday, mostly sunny, southerly breezes. 78 to 104 on Wednesday. 104 on Thursday, mostly sunny. Then, believe it or not, it's an August 1st. It is a cold front. It's a not-so-hot front. How about low 90s over the weekend and lows dropping to 67 by Sunday morning? That's better. From the Fort Worth Storm Center, I'm Mike Morgan.
5: Music icon Carly Simon opening up about a private health battle. The 83-year-old singer-songwriter revealing to People that she was diagnosed with Parkinson's disease after undergoing an extensive medical evaluation. She released a statement explaining that she purposely is stepping away from the public eye to learn how to live with a progressive neurological condition, noting that her symptoms can be highly unpredictable from day to day. Jay-Z is adding additional dates for his limited concert series. The rapper will now perform two shows in London, set for September 4th and 5th, as well as two shows at Los Angeles' SoFi Stadium, set for October 23rd and 24th. The additional tour dates follow his three sold-out shows at Yankee Stadium in New York City earlier this month. The Yankee Stadium shows honor the 30th anniversary of his debut, Reasonable Doubt, and the 25th anniversary of The Blueprint, while the third show marked extra innings. The Odyssey is still bringing in millions at the box office.
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5: 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The film has made over $286 million in North America and over $639 million worldwide. The top five rounded out by Moana, Toy Story 5, Hadestown the Musical, and Minions and Monsters. That's entertainment. I'm Jennifer Polsoni.
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0: It is the Jesse Kelly Show, final hour of the Jesse Kelly Show on a magnificent Monday. So we have great news about the Haitians. We'll get to that in a minute. The Democrat Party's not fairly recently radical. We'll talk about that. Yes, I'll touch on this latest Iran stuff, all that, emails, and so much more coming up in the final hour of the Jesse Kelly Show. Now, let's get to some good news, shall we? There's been all kinds of bad news out there today. This is MS Now talking about the Haitians, 350,000 of them. Time to go.
1: The Trump administration argues that Americans can now fill those jobs. But the data tells us that the sectors that are the most impacted are most likely farming, hospitality, construction, and healthcare workers, right? These are jobs. Right now, it is as hot as it can get in South Florida. And when Haitians that have temporary protected status are no longer able to tar roofs for the next month.
0: Yeah, when I grew up, all I did was construction, hospitality, never worked in the healthcare field. My sister, she worked as a maid in a hotel. Did you know that? Do you understand that Americans are perfectly capable of doing that? Long before we flooded the country with every third world dirt ball, Americans did all this stuff and did it well. We did all the farming, the building. We worked in landscaping even. I swear, it's possible. You actually don't have to fill up the country with slaves. You can pay pennies on the dollar to have them go poop in the streets. You can just have Americans filling American jobs, and you'll have a cleaner, safer, nicer, better country in every possible way. And I'm grateful because it looks like right now the Trump administration is moving forward getting these people out of the country. Now, that brings me to this. How in the world did the Democrat Party get here? Because I was having a conversation with my kids. And, you know, they're into politics. One is super into politics. The other one kind of into politics. But because of what I do, and I'm talking about it in the house, I'm looking up things, I'm going through things in the house, it's just natural. What Dad's into, the boys are either going to be into or at least have a vague interest in. So we have conversations about it all the time. And we were talking about kooky Democrats. What headline right here is actually the one that brought it up. Headline is, Minnesota to put transgender dolls with swappable genitals into schools for kids as young as 4 years old. And you talk about things like that. And one of them said, I don't understand something. I'm paraphrasing, but this is how a conversation went. And I said, what? Okay, so you have this party. It's tranny madness, open borders, the worst. How in the world is it half of our major political parties? We only have two parties. He said we only had two parties. I had to correct him that there were other smaller parties, but I understood what he means. For him, we have Republicans and Democrats. 50% of our parties are certifiably insane. So I'll tell you the same thing I told him. It's pretty recent. Now, for him, remember, both my sons are under 20 years old. It's all they've ever known. It's all they've ever known. But for those of us who are older than that, I'm explaining to you right now, it was not always this way. This is 1995. That's 30 years ago. 1995, this is Democrat President Bill Clinton. Listen to this.
2: All Americans, not only in the states most heavily affected, but in every place in this country, are rightly disturbed by the large numbers of illegal aliens entering our country. The jobs they hold might otherwise be held by citizens or legal immigrants. The public service they use impose burdens on our taxpayers. That's why our administration has moved aggressively to secure our borders more by hiring a record number of new border guards, by deporting twice as many criminal aliens as ever before, by cracking down on illegal hiring, by barring welfare benefits to illegal aliens. In the budget I will present to you, we will try to do more to speed the deportation of illegal aliens who are arrested for crimes, to better identify illegal aliens in the workplace as recommended by the commission headed by former Congresswoman Barbara Jordan. We are a nation of immigrants, but we are also a nation of laws. It is wrong and ultimately self-defeating for a nation of immigrants to permit the kind of abuse of our immigration laws we have seen in recent years, and we must do more to stop it.
0: That was Democrat President Bill Clinton just 30 years ago. Can you imagine a single Democrat attempting to give that speech now? You would immediately be run out of the party. Immediately. That's honestly, you can't find very many Republicans these days to be that clear-eyed about the issue. I brought this up because I saw Elon Musk sit down with some commie journalist, and this was great.
3: I agree that the center of gravity in this country has shifted. Certainly the Democratic Party has shifted to the left, but that's not what I'm talking about. I'm talking about people like Rupert Lowe. I'm talking
4: right.
3: about
4: Please.
3: People
4: it's, on... It's actually just normal people. It's just normal people. And here are the principles. And tell me, which of these sound terrible? That we should have secure borders, that we should have safe cities, that we should have sensible spending. Which of those three are far right fringe?
3: No,
4: and I would like to just admonish you and the media for the absurd characterization of the far right. It is false and misleading and nonsense. Please keep this part in.
3: We'll keep all of this in, but let me
4: don't cut this part.
0: It's a communist tactic. Everything to their right is fringe, far right, extreme. But they've moved recently. Now, let's go to one of the prime drivers of that move to the left. I'm going to play you somebody who's extremely subversive. You know who he is. He's Barack Obama. He was so good at it because he was so subversive. I'm going to play for you his speech. And in the beginning, he's almost going to sound a little right-wing himself, talking about deportation, secure borders. But if you are going to move your party from what Bill Clinton said and move them into what Joe Biden did, bringing in 20 million as fast as possible, you can't do that overnight, you see. You have to kind of ease it in there a little bit at a time. Know what I mean? Here was Barack Obama. Listen until the end. Listen to what he does.
5: The American people are a welcoming and generous people. But those who enter our country legally and those who employ them disrespect the rule of law. And because we live in an age where terrorists are challenging our borders, we cannot allow people to pour into the U.S. undetected, undocumented, and unchecked. Americans are right to demand better border security and better enforcement of the immigration laws. Illegal immigration is bad for illegal immigrants and bad for the workers they compete against.
0: Now remember, that's a pretty right-wing speech so far. Here it comes. Here comes the easing it in. This is the kind of thing that paved the road for Joe Biden to drive down it.
5: Replacing the flood of illegals with a regulated stream of legal immigrants who enter the United States after background checks and who are provided labor rights would enhance our security, raise wages, and improve working conditions for all.
0: You can't go right from Bill Clinton, deport them all, more security, into Joe Biden, bring them all in, make sure you keep them all here, screw Americans, burn down the country. You can't make that transition overnight. You need somebody as subversive as Barack Obama to step up and help you transition, if you will. Oh, yeah, no, get rid of the illegals. Nah, it's really, really bad. They're replacing American workers, but we absolutely need a stream of legals in here. We need a stream of it. And Barack Obama then went on to do things like, well, TPS for Haitians. Barack Obama then went on as he was giving speeches, sounding almost like he was on our side on this issue, kind of with us on the issue. He then went on to keep as many foreigners in the country as humanly possible. He was the one that facilitated the transition from the Democrat Party of Bill Clinton into whatever the heck it currently is. He's the one that transitioned from a fairly normal party into this. This is in Maine.
6: I want to pause first to recognize that we are meeting today in the unceded homeland of the Penobscot Nation. The Maine Democratic Party acknowledges that the Maliseet, Mi'kmaq, Passamaquoddy, and Penobscot tribal nations have long been stewards of the places where most of us live and work, and that they are entitled to recognition as distinct sovereign entities.
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0: It is the Jesse Kelly Show on a fantastic, wonderful Monday. Remember, you can email the show, jesse@jessekellyshow.com. That's, you know what? Let's just go to some of those right now. Let's walk away from all this and just go to some of these emails. Hey, Jesse, I was hanging out with an Australian friend on Independence Day who recently got his citizenship after almost 20 years trying. He's a diesel mechanic, and by that I mean he keeps tankers and container ships on the sea, so he's very skilled. We're sitting on a sandbar. He's wearing a red, white, and blue Speedo with a matching cowboy hat while double-fisting butt-heavy tall boys. When I ask him about how long it took for him to become a citizen and the cost, he simply replied that if it was easy, it wouldn't be anywhere near as precious to him. That meant the world to me, says his name is Chris. And that is exactly how it's done. That's how it's done. And that's why it should be hard. That's why it should be expensive. It should be difficult, right? Now, in the interest of changing the subject for a little bit before I talk about Iran at all, Mays Moore put together this montage, a hilarious montage of Joe Biden. It's Joe Biden telling the same story, but changing the names in every single story. And I will again, I believe this. I think Joe Biden is the biggest liar in the history of the presidency. I don't think anyone else has ever come close. And I say that knowing every one of them lies. Every single one. Every Republican, every Democrat. In fact, I guarantee you, contrary to what the books we read in middle school would have you believe, I guarantee you George Washington told a lie from time to time. They all lie. That's practically part of the job. There's nobody who is as comfortable just telling big, fat, obvious lies on camera as Joe Biden. Again, credit to Mays for this one. Daggone, that's funny.
1: The men and women who educated me when we'd sit over in Reverend Wright's church as we were talking about desegregating the Rialto and the Queen movie theaters. Remember, Mouse, those days?
2: Got involved in desegregating movie theaters and helping, you may remember, Reverend Moyer in Delaware and Herman Holloway organized voter registration drives coming out of black churches on Sunday, figuring how we were going to move.
3: I'd go to 8 o'clock Mass, and I'd go to Reverend Herring's church where we'd meet in order to organize and figure where we were going to go, whether we're going to desegregate the Rialto movie theater or what we were going
4: to
3: do.
4: I'm serious. I started a civil rights movement. I used to go to 7:30 Mass, and I'd go to 10 o'clock services. The Reverend who was then running the church is now the bishop. She's a bishop. And I used to go to...
0: Now it's a she.
4: 7:30 Mass in my church. And then I would show up at Reverend Beeman's, now Bishop Beeman, church, AME church in Wilmington. Get ready to go out and make the plans for what we're going to do.
5: I was not an activist. I was not out marching. I was not down in Selma. I was not anywhere else.
0: Oh, it kills me. Hey, Jesse. Oh, this guy says, oh, deliverer of long, tedious personal anecdotes. That's, in case you don't get it, that's a reference to the guy who emailed in last week. He was all mad about it. I changed the channel when you talk about your family. Go pound sand. I am someone who gets too wrapped up in politics, he says. I always appreciate your comment at the end of Friday's show when you say put your phone down and enjoy your family. I also like how you tell people you're a regular person and to approach you in public. That being said, I had a dream where I saw you eating queso at a Tex-Mex restaurant. I said hello, and you were super cool, encouraging me to spend more time with my dime wife and adopted daughter who's cuter than a button. That being said, do you think it's appropriate to tell another man he was in a dream you had, even if it's innocuous, meaning it isn't a big deal? I know what innocuous means. Look. I'm not going to give anybody your name, all right? But you generally don't ever want to tell a man, ever, that he was in your dream, ever. And this is just a fact of life, as unfair as it may be, because all kinds of people show up in your dreams, right? You can't control who's in your dream. And I mean, we dream about the wildest stuff. But if you tell someone of the opposite sex that they were in your dream, they will interpret that as you hitting on them. And it doesn't matter. Look, you could tell any, or I could tell any lady. I could walk up to her and be like, hey, I had a dream that you were walking by my house and you let your dog poop in the yard. It could be something like that. She will interpret it as, oh, you're dreaming about me, huh? It's just the way it is. So in general, you want your dreams to just keep them to yourself. Also, yeah, please come say hi if you see me out in public. Like I said, you can come say hi. I've had it happen before where I'll be out at a restaurant or at a park with the fam or at a game or something like that. And we'll show up and Jewish producer Chris will have an email from someone. Hey, I saw you at the game. I didn't want to say anything. Hey, I saw you at this, but I didn't want to say anything. That's always bothered me. Just come say hi. The family can say hi too. You know me. Shoot. You know them as well as most people know them. So I talk about them all the freaking time. You know their names. You know what they like. You know the things we talk about. I'm not some mystery here. You know who I am. All right. I am reluctantly going to do what I've been forced into doing for quite a long time. And I'll talk about the latest stuff on Iran. All right. Once we get done with that, we'll mercifully walk away. All right. Hang on.
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0: It is the Jesse Kelly Show. Remember, if you miss any part of the show, you can download it. iHeart, Spotify, iTunes. So, what's the latest on this Iran stuff? You know about Netanyahu meeting in the White House, all this other stuff. Well, there are some things. First, Mike Walls went on with Kristen Welker. He went on with Meet the Press over the weekend, and they talked about this.
1: Is America backing away from a larger military attack because its military stockpile has been depleted?
2: Well, look, we have to take a step back here in that a lot of stockpiles were depleted, not only from what we gave Ukraine over the last however many years, 4 or 5 years, and the administration inherited, the secretary, Secretary Hegseth inherited a depleted situation from not only Ukraine, but also the ongoing fight with the Houthis under the Biden administration and a depleted military under the Biden administration. So they have decided, one, they're going to new types of munitions, cheaper munitions, new technologies, but also with these new defense budgets, rebuilding our great military. However,
1: I want
2: to be clear. No.
0: Okay. I don't know how serious this is, and frankly, I shouldn't know, and neither should you. If we are critically low on munitions, if that is real, if that's a thing, that's bad. I have heard all the rumors you have heard, and I suspect that we're low. How low is critically low? I mean, I don't know. I suspect we are low, right? That would also explain this. This was reported out of Good Morning America.
3: Sources tell me this morning that President Trump is now putting off a major escalation in Iran to give way for diplomacy to reopen the Strait of Hormuz. I'm told President Trump was prepared to launch a series of strikes on Friday, but decided to hold off. Sources also say officials discussed the impact a major attack could have on the U.S.'s depleting stock of air defense interceptors. The Trump administration is pushing back on that.
0: Okay. Headline, after he came out, or after this was reported, headline is Dow S&P 500 rise as oil prices tumble after the U.S. and Iran pause the strikes. So this is following the exact same pattern we've seen time and time again. When we start dropping bombs on Iran, the world's markets freak out, prices go up. When we make any kind of an announcement, even a leak to the press that we're stopping, we're going to try to get a deal, we're going to end it, prices go down. The administration has an impossible task. And the impossible task is this. Get out of this thing without raising prices through the roof and getting demolished at the midterms. Headline from Newsmax. Most Americans say the cost of living is the worst ever. So what we have is a game of economic / military chicken. We need to bomb the Iranians into submission. That's what Trump thinks. That's what the people around him think. We have to bomb the Iranians into submission, whatever submission looks like. They're clearly not close to that. Iran claims it controls the Strait of Hormuz and has no interest in negotiations. So they're clearly not holding on to the pen, dying to sign on to some peace deal. But we have to get them there. And we have to get them there fairly soon. And I don't know that that's a possibility for a couple different reasons. When we drop the bombs, the prices go up. We are already taking a beating politically because prices are going up. We're looking at 33% approval. That's the number that came out today on the Iran war when you pull all the American people. 33%. Not ideal, okay? So you drop the bombs, the prices go up. You stop dropping the bombs, the prices go down. And probably the worst part of all this, maybe the worst part of all this, there's lots of bad parts of it. Maybe the worst part of all this is Iran knows all this. You know, they have television too. They have the internet too. They track polling. They track markets. They know all this stuff. And if you're Iran and you can survive until November and you think surviving until November would hurt Donald Trump politically, remember how much they hate Trump, how hard he's been on Iran and whatnot. if you think hurting Trump in November would hurt Donald Trump politically, maybe you hold on until then, no matter what. Look, it's ugly. We've talked about it. It's ugly. Trump said this. He was on the plane about this Netanyahu meeting in the White House. Here he was. It continues to track with my theory, a theory I'll repeat in a moment.
4: Frankly, it would be very nice to a lot of countries that would not survive without us. And you know who wouldn't survive without us? Israel. Bibi's coming. He'll tell you. If I didn't get involved and if I didn't blow up those nuclear, essentially soon-to-be nuclear weapons, the dust, as I call it, Israel would have been terminated months ago and years ago.
0: Okay. Remember that email I read you earlier from Trump? And it was, we were talking in the first hour, in case you don't remember, about Trump and Fauci and Birx. And I read you an email, and it was Donald Trump. It was a conversation that Fauci wrote in his diary about. He was talking to Deborah Birx, and Deborah Birx relayed that Trump, while he was out publicly praising Fauci and Birx, behind the scenes, Trump apparently dog cussed Birx and Fauci up and down and told them, I never should have listened to you. You wrecked the economy, all these other things, really, really chucking the book at them. My theory is, and it's just a theory, and I'll probably never have confirmation ever, I feel like Trump somehow, for some reason, and I don't know, I feel like he lays the blame of a lot of this on Netanyahu. I do. I think he's a fan of Netanyahu. I think he's a friend to Netanyahu. He certainly has been the most pro-Israel president we've ever had. That's not even debatable. But when you look at the public comments made, not just by Trump, remember, Trump has publicly cussed at Netanyahu already. Cussed, the F word. The comments from J.D. Vance about elements inside the Israeli government. You know, J.D. Vance, he's not going to get out there and say anything that Donald Trump has not approved. You can't separate the two. J.D. Vance is not allowed to go on his own press tour. If he's saying things publicly as Trump's VP, those are Trump's stances on things. So Trump has cussed Netanyahu out publicly. Vance has had some strong words for Israel. And then I hear things like this, and I can't help but wonder, does Donald Trump blame Netanyahu for this Iran stuff?
4: Frankly, it would be very nice to a lot of countries that would not survive without us. And you know who wouldn't survive without us? Israel. Bibi's coming. He'll tell you. If I didn't get involved and if I didn't blow up those nuclear, essentially soon-to-be nuclear weapons, the dust, as I call it, Israel would have been terminated months ago and years ago.
0: Look, whether or not any of that's true is not important. That's not my point here about whether Israel still exists. But that's not my point here. My point here is that's quite a thing to say in public and say it to a television camera and say it before Netanyahu gets to the White House. I mean, think about a conversation you would have with anybody like that in life, anybody, and how that would land. Anybody. You wouldn't even be here if it wasn't for me. If it wasn't for me, you'd be nothing, even if that's true. That's always an insult, right? That's never taken as a compliment. You're not going to get somebody, well, I mean, you're right, man. Without you, I'd be nothing. Whatever. That's it. That's enough of this crap. We'll move on, do a couple emails, check out of here. Hang on.

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Jesse Kelly Show, final segment of the Jesse Kelly Show on a wonderful Monday. Remember, you can email the show your love, your hate, your death threats, jesse@jessekellyshow.com. Let's get to some of those here before we get to headlines I didn't get to. Hey, comedian Jesse, I laugh a lot during so many of your shows. Thank you. Can you please read more of your hate list?

It's a push for war with Carthage. By the way, I actually think it means Carthage must be destroyed. I think that was what it meant. Anyway, are there any congressmen with the stones to do something similar and end some and end all their speeches with something like deport them all? His name is Andrew. Well, there are. Remember, the weenie wing of the GOP, the Open Borders Chamber of Commerce wing, it is still there. It is. And powerful business interests who write large checks are still going to have some influence on the top levels of the Republican Party. That's a fact. It is. It just is what it is. However, their numbers are shrinking. They are shrinking. And they're shrinking, and it's a simple reason why they're shrinking. The mood of the country has changed so drastically ever since the Biden administration. They were really the ones who gained some serious gains on the border. When they did what they did with immigration, that radicalized so many normal Americans. And I'm not just talking you and me. I'm talking normies. When I hang out with my normie friends, it actually just happened this weekend. I hang out with my normie friends, and they'll say something. These are just polite, normal people. And they'll say something that in the wrong circles would almost sound a little bit bigoted about some foreigner group of the, I'm so sick of them here. And this is not me. You know, I'm just naturally like that and rude. These are normies, and they'll just drop it right. The women, oh, I'm so sick of these people ruining that. They'll just come right out and say it. Our mood has gotten so much better when it comes to the foreign invasion of this country that we're getting more involved in primaries, and we're getting louder and louder and louder with the GOP people we do have. So they're getting afraid of this issue, and they should be afraid of this issue, all the way up to Trump himself, who's not bad on the issue at all. He's not as far right as probably you are or I am on the issue, but he's not bad on the issue. But even then, Trump will get up and say, well, we got to have a bunch of workers here. We got to have, look, the farmers got to have these workers in there. It's a very practical thing to say. He's looking at it like a businessman. He'll get just skewered by the right for days, and then he'll come out, maybe not. 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Hey, Duke, as in Mayo. Yes, the white sauce is called Alabama white sauce. I knew that, Chris. Originated at a barbecue place in Alabama. Friend just told me about it 2 weeks ago. Now I keep a homemade jar full in the fridge. Lastly, I absolutely fear the future for my youngish adult daughters and young grandchildren. How do you talk to your sons about the dark possibilities they may face in America? I want to give them a stark warning without freaking them out, says his name is John. I don't know that you have to paint some horrible doom and gloom picture for your kiddos and grandkids. I don't know that that's necessary. I do think you should be pretty clear-eyed with them about the problems we have as a country. And look, specifically for my sons, you know, I've been on them for quite a while about the career. I want them to be career-minded. I want them to be providers. I want them to go find wives if that's what God has for them, and marry them and make babies and hopefully buy a house, one day, pay your bills. And so you got to start thinking about a career. And the truth is, for a variety of reasons, foreigners being a big one, the opportunities are different now than they were when I was growing up because of DEI.

0: and foreigners, my sons won't have the exact same economy. I'm not complaining. That's just the way it is. That's the way life goes. So they're going to have to find a way to earn a living. I'm pushing trades as hard as I can possibly push trades because you're not going to AI weld something. Well, I take that back. There will be robots AI welding. But you know what I mean? There's always going to be room for an air conditioning guy.
1: And now...
2: here's a headline.
3: Go, you know the thing.
1: Headlines we didn't get to.
0: James Tallarico says Islamic mystics shaped his faith as much as Christians. This guy is like a freaking gold mine to be running as a Democrat in Texas. I love it. Biden drops a suit to block the release of ghostwriter tapes. I know that this story probably went by you or you just forgot about it. Remember that Joe Biden, he had to go sit down and he was recorded. How he sounded on that tape was apparently so bad. They worked very hard to keep from keep the tapes from coming out. They're coming out. Oh my gosh, I cannot wait to listen to the tapes of the guy who used to run the country. Anyway, we are going to be back tomorrow to do it again and have some fun, all right? That's all.

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5: More suspects than they thought. I'm Lisa Lacera, Fox News. New information on a deadly weekend shooting near Seattle's Space Needle.
6: Seattle police now say they believe there were at least three people who exchanged in gunfire outside the Seattle Center Armory Sunday. A 15-year-old who was in custody, an acquaintance who died at the scene, and at least one other unknown suspect.
7: We will leave no stone unturned to bring all of those who may be involved to justice.
6: Police Chief Sean Barnes. The details revealed in a document filed in juvenile court where the 15-year-old arrested was making an initial appearance for alleged firearm violations and first-degree assault. Officials say three people were killed and at least four others were injured, including a 2-year-old boy who is still in the hospital.
5: Fox's Kristen Goodwin. A judge has ruled there's enough evidence to bring singer David to trial in the killing of a 14-year-old girl. L.A. County D.A. Nathan Hochman says David, real name David Burke, killed and dismembered Celeste Rivas Hernandez when she threatened to expose their relationship.
8: We believe that the evidence at trial will be overwhelming to prove guilt beyond a reasonable doubt on the three charges with which Mr. Burke will be charged.
5: Prosecutors say David met the victim when she was 11 and began sexually abusing her when she was 13 and he was 18. He denies killing her. The man convicted of murdering four University of Idaho students, asking a court to let him withdraw his guilty plea. Ryan Koberger filed the handwritten petition from the maximum security penitentiary in Idaho. President Trump this afternoon at a GM plant in Michigan where he touted his border policy.
9: This is now the 15th month in a row. Zero people have come through our border illegally. Zero.
5: And the president said his tariff and economic policy helping power American companies like General Motors. 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
11: John Polk was my nemesis. I knew in order to live a rich and fulfilling life, one where I was equal under the law and could be happy and fulfilled, I needed to defeat the message that John Polk was peddling.
12: 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That was all until, well, we'll get to that part.
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0: Mark and Mark Levin here. Our number, 877-381-3811, 877-381-3811. We will go around the world in 3 hours. But before we go to the rest of the world, and we will, I hope you had a great weekend, and we're going to have a great week together. I hope you're able to watch my two Fox shows, Saturday and Sunday, our two great guests, Saturday, General Jack Keane, and Sunday, Victor Davis Hanson. You see a lot going on with these Marxists and these Islamists and the woke right, neo-fascists that I've talked about. I want to circle back with you to my book on power. And so we can get into this and have even a more fuller understanding of what's taking place, if you will. And so for modern Western societies, most of which are said to be advanced, enlightened, and democratic, what I call negative power, is more opaque, or what I call soft negative power, than you might see in these full-blown communist and fascist regimes. Typically, Western institutions have been established gradually by experience and practice, or constituted by design to counter or limit the most aggressive forms of negative power, such as dictatorships or oligarchies, different forms of that type of centralized authoritarianism. But over time, they tend to become susceptible to a softer form of negative power. Political parties and political movements in the West look for advantage in acquiring, holding, and expanding their power, whether changing election laws, governing increasingly through non-representatives like bureaucrats and so-called independent agencies and commissions, the rule of carefully selected judges or judicial councils and the like. Now, the conflict between honoring and complying with the institutional limits placed on power and the law of self-aggrandizement is both real and perhaps inevitable over time. Now, I want you to keep something in mind. This book came out 2 years ago. So I'm writing about things that are transpiring, as it turns out, now, before they were in full bloom. But I can see them. I can see them on the move. Now, once the authentic and thought to be effective institutions for limiting excesses of power are transformed into Potemkin-like fictions used to disguise the true intentions of the abusers, and worse, are transformed into tools in support of the exercise of soft negative power. This is what I term this is what I term authoritarian democracy. Authoritarian democracy. Authoritarian democracy is when a democracy begins to slide into a form of authoritarianism, not all at once, but steadily, where authoritarian attributes slowly proliferate, and one branch of the democracy begins to envelop the others, or all branches coalesce into a whole. Either way, the exercise of power is steadily centralized and the citizenry increasingly peripheral. It typically results in the rule by unelected governmental branches, that is, the judiciary and the administrative state, but can also mutate into excessive executive or legislative empowerment. Authoritarian democracy and the democracies of that sort adopt and use the tactics of authoritarian regimes, albeit first with more of a glove than an iron fist, but the underlying attributes are there. For example, legislatures that pass tyrannical laws, but which laws are said to be legitimate simply because the legislature adopted them. Courts that disregard due process, but which trial said to do justice because they were held in a court of law with defense counsel and juries present and so forth. The use of law is said to be a legitimate application of power because it is the law, not because it's proper, just, or moral law. Now, even today, let me take this out. Even today, the impact of authoritarian democracy has seeped into our society's psyche so successfully that the late Austrian-American economist Ludwig von Mises observed that one of the worst tyrannies of all, Marxism, has become part of the West's psyche. He said, to a considerable extent, without knowing it, many people are philosophical Marxists, although they use a different name for their philosophical ideas. But there are also those, perhaps many, who benefit from the government's use of soft negative power, including when that power is used, for example, to forcibly redistribute the wealth and property of those who produced and earned it for the use and enrichment of others, beyond the usual and basic needs of a civil society. And they justify what would otherwise be considered thievery as noble and even moral. The beneficiaries of such soft negative power are fully aware that they did not earn what they have received, but delude themselves in various ways that they are deserving of it. You know, I saw an example of this online. I wish I knew who. I'd give them credit. One successful person. You take their money and you give it to five lazy people who don't work. But that one successful person is one vote. Those five lazy people who don't work, that's five votes. And I think this cuts right to the heart of the matter, doesn't it? The one successful person is one vote. So if you're interested in political power, governmental power, you can seize the wealth of that one person and lose one vote, give it to five people and gain five votes. And that's part of the problem with democracies, which is why we're not a democracy. We are a republic. And so after the break, that brings me back to the Democratic Socialists of America. And I want to apply this to them. And we've kind of outlined already what their policies are, but I want you to hear it from one of their own. Now, we have tried to get these senior people on the program, and they will not come on the program, as I've explained to you before. They won't come on the program because I understand what they're saying. I understand their ideology. I understand the defectiveness of all of it. Whereas some people are very superficial in questioning them, we would be cutting right to the chase. We'll be right back.
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0: Now, the Democratic Socialists of America are communists. I like to say Marxist. Technically, it's the same thing, I suppose. But I really want you to think about this. Before we were hearing from them, how different are they really from Hakeem Jeffries and the Democrats who were talking about abolishing what? The Electoral College. Abolishing the Senate, they say. No, we can't abolish the Senate. Okay, they disagree on that. They talk about abolishing the Supreme Court, but the Democrats, in effect, would do that by turning it into something it was never meant to be, by adding seats and turning it into their own Politburo. So I'd call that a wash. And the Democrats really are socialist in most respects. And they've been pretty blunt about what they want to do to our Constitution, haven't they? And they have embraced the 1619 Project. And they've embraced all of these attacks on our founders. You better believe it. And they've embraced attacks on our constitutional construct. They've embraced attacks on the Declaration. We've talked about that before. So they really have given birth to the Democratic Socialists of America, that is the communists. And they are also quasi-communists themselves, to be perfectly blunt about it. So if you really understand this, as you and I do, it's not really a matter of, well, there's this battle within the Democrat Party. There are, in fact, moderates in the Democrat Party. But the Democrat Party as a whole, the leadership of the Democrat Party and so forth and so on, they've been a lot more coy than the Democratic Socialists of America. But there is a significant overlap, I would argue. Significant. Now, one of the senior members of the Democratic Socialists of America is this Megan Romer. Now, Mr. Producer has reached out multiple times to the Democratic Socialists of America, and we've been unable to get Megan Romer or any one of their other senior people on this program. And the reason is simple, and I don't pat myself on the head. I understand communism. I understand socialism. I understand the Constitution. And I understand what they're doing. And to really do a deep dive with these people would be to expose these people. Most hosts can't do that because that's not their mindset. I have spent my whole life studying it and writing about it and so forth and so on. But here she is, Megan Romer, DSA, one of the senior people there on Fox News Sunday. Cut one, go.
1: Okay, so we're going to put up on the screen a few of the things that are part of your platform. And I want to ask you, just give me sort of a true or false on these. Abolish the Senate.
2: True.
1: Okay, replace the presidency and Supreme Court as we now know them.
2: Yep.
1: Abolish ICE.
2: Absolutely.
1: Abolish borders and give amnesty to anyone currently in the U.S. illegally.
2: As a long-term plan, yep.
1: Defund the Pentagon.
2: Absolutely.
1: Abolish prisons, at least in large part.
2: Yeah, again, that as part of a long-term program, yeah.
1: Okay, so no prisons. Government or public ownership of most large corporations?
2: Yeah, absolutely.
1: Okay, so then let's go back through some of those then. Abolish the Senate. There are people who are in the Senate now who are very supportive of DSA. They lose their seats?
2: Well, the Senate is an anachronistic institution. It comes from the British House of Lords. It is made to protect power for, you know.
0: All right, let's hold right there. The Senate does not come from the British House of Lords. The Senate was created not because of the British House of Lords. It has nothing to do with the British House of Lords. The British House of Lords. Now, the Senate was made to ensure that smaller states with smaller populations had a say in the government. Or they wouldn't have voted for the Constitution. They wouldn't have been part of the Union. And yet some of these smaller states with smaller populations or big states with smaller populations are crucial to this nation. Even today, oil-producing states, food-producing states, and so forth and so on. And so the notion was, we'll have a bicameral Congress, not a parliament. And the direct election of individuals, which, in fact, the founders of this republic feared to some extent because of mobocracy and factions, was just for the House of Representatives. The Senate was chosen by the state legislatures, or however the state legislatures would decide to choose them. And then, of course, we have a president that's chosen not just through people voting, but through an electoral college, again, to ensure that all states have a say, not just the most populous states with the most populous metropolitan areas. It's all quite a brilliant, brilliant setup. And so when they say, yeah, the Senate is anachronistic, that is, you know, we have elections around here. The point of the Senate was to ensure, not that we have elections around here, or not that everybody gets a vote. It was to ensure that, first of all, we could form a union, and secondly, smaller states have a say in the national government through the Senate, because they don't have much of a say through the House of Representatives. It's that simple. Actually, quite brilliant. Go ahead.
2: The Senate was part of the system that was made to make sure that the people didn't have too much of a say. So we want to expand
0: stop right there.
2: Congress.
0: It has nothing to do with the people not having much of a say. For the reason I just said, they wanted to make sure people in, like today, Delaware, people in Rhode Island, two of the 13 original colonies, or today, people in Wyoming and Minnesota and North Dakota and South Dakota, people in Arizona and New Mexico, all kinds of states that have very minimal populations. They wanted to make sure that they had some say. The opposite of what she says. It ensures that all citizens have some form of say in their federal government. It's to ensure that the states have some kind of say in their federal government. Go ahead.
2: Significantly, but make it a unicameral.
0: Mm-hmm. If we made a unicameral, as I've explained many times before, basically you'd have 12 states, some count 14. All right, 12 to 14 states, which control everything. That's it. So the whole point of having states and federalism and so forth would cease to exist, which is really what they're about. They want centralized power, centralized decision making. They simply want to plow through with factions and majorities. And that does not protect your civil liberties. That does not protect your property rights. That simply does not protect all citizens of the country. More when I return.

0: Gold entered 2026 after a historic year. 53 new all-time highs, an average price up 44% year over year, then pushed past $5,500 an ounce in January. Right now it's pulled back, and many in Wall Street analysts are telling clients this is the window before gold pushes back towards new highs. Meanwhile, silver is on track for a sixth year of structural supply deficit, with solar, EVs, electronic, and industrial demand still pulling heavily on the market. And gold's pullback has been fueled by fading Fed rate hopes and massive debt. 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
1: Steve Kornacki of Meet the Depressed. Well, he took a look at some numbers, including Fox News numbers. And he said this socialism thing, which is really a communism thing, if people are honest about it, it flies okay in the Democrat Party, but independents want nothing to do with it. And it's funny because last week I spent a lot of time telling Republicans, you need to run on this. You need to compare ideas. You need to explain what we stand for and explain who they are and what they stand for. Because it's actually worse than socialism. And they need to explain that this is a war on the Constitution and it's not just their communists, it's the Democrat Party. But I'm not hearing it very well, to be perfectly honest with you. Cut to go.
2: Republicans think that their one chance is the image of the Democratic Party. We've been seeing it in the primary season. Socialists winning Democratic primaries, candidates from the far left. And look at this here. Among Democrats, this is that Fox poll, a majority have a favorable view of socialism. Step outside the Democratic Party, it's a totally different world. Look at independence, socialism, deeply unpopular there. So is that a vulnerability for Democrats that would keep them from capitalizing on Trump's obvious weaknesses here? Look more specifically at the two chambers here. Senate side, this, if you're a Democrat, this is the particularly tough one. They need a net gain of 4 seats to get control of the Senate. Take a look at the map here. How would they get 4? 4 is their target number. There's first thing, they can't lose ground. Georgia, New Hampshire, Michigan, Democratic seats, big primary coming up in Michigan in a few weeks there. They could have general election implications. Democrats have to win those just to not lose ground. Then the two Republican seats they think they have the best shot at would be Susan Collins in Maine. Mm-hmm. Democrats have a new candidate there now. And in North Carolina, where Democrats have nominated the former governor there, it's a close state in 24. If they do that, they still need 2 more.
1: Mm-hmm. Okay. But this quote-unquote socialism, which is actually communism. You know, here's the deal, America. I had trouble getting my fellow broadcasters in conservative media, on cable, on radio, and elsewhere, to use the word Marxism. Then I wrote my book, American Marxism. Everything you're seeing now is in that book. Everything. And when you combine it with my last book on power, you know the whole thing. People are making up new names, like what is one of them is post-liberalism or something like that. I don't know what it is. But we're familiar with this sort of stuff. We're familiar with this sort of stuff. It's sort of Huey Long, Pat Buchanan, pseudo-conservatism. They used to call it paleoconservatism, which is fine. It's not technically correct, but they did. Not to get in the weeds, but we know these entities. We know what they're saying. It's not new. It's been going on a long time. I've been around a while, so have many of you. We've heard this crap before. We have to defeat it. Just because there's new faces, new politicians, even on our side pushing this stuff, they're going to lose general elections for us. So we have to do everything we can to fight them. But the independents, so you have 8 out of 10 independents who want nothing to do with socialism. Nothing. And yet, basically, the Democrat Party has been a socialist party since Franklin Roosevelt. To be perfectly honest with you, pretty much has. It's just that it's a radical, radical entity now, and it's more than just socialism. It's communism. And that doesn't mean there aren't still moderate Democrats out there. There are. But the truth is, the Democrat Party is not their home anymore. It's simply not. Here's John Fetterman. He's actually a moderate. I don't agree with him on everything, but I like him very, very much. He was on Fox News Saturday about socialists. Cut 3, go.
3: Sanders really made his possible to win. And now he promoted him.
1: Flattner.
3: And then after those terrible things started to emerge, defended that, yeah. Pushed for, and now dismissed that. And then when it exploded, I've never heard him just say, well, maybe I should just sit this out.
4: Yeah, Graham Flattner, I know. It's been interesting.
3: There he's on that screen. He's going to Michigan. Now they're going to try to elect someone that's been incredibly anti-Israel and essentially anti-American in a way. So socialism, you know, that should be the unacceptable view, you know, in the Democratic Party. We all should be capitalists, and we should all agree that supporting Israel, but for me, calling them out, there's also been kind of like a double standard.
4: Mm-hmm.
3: People, whether it's Sanders or other people, they're allowed to criticize Democrats, and they can even create mass chaos, like in the Maine race and other thing. But when I call out the extreme ones, then that's when I have, I get the criticism and I get that.
1: He's 100% right, isn't he? You got an entire movement trying to swallow what's left of the Democrat Party. And they're not criticized in the kind of way that Fetterman is, who's trying to hold on to the Democrat Party, quite frankly. Hakeem Jeffries on CNN yesterday. What about him and his party, and where do they stand? Cut four, go.
5: Well, we want to make sure that we are solving problems on behalf of the American people, and that's in every possible area. It is clear that what unites Democrats, for instance, we forcefully have been pushing back against the one big ugly bill and the effort to enact the largest cut.
1: Hey, stop right there, please. Nobody knows what that means, by the way, just as a practical matter. What does that mean? We're pushing against the one big ugly bill. That's Washington talk. Now, that one big Washington bill, excuse me, is a beautiful bill because it has significant tax cuts in there for quote-unquote working people. Yes, it does. Why am I sarcastic about it? We're all working people. All of us who have jobs or businesses or whatever, we're working. We're working. And as I've, again, talked about before, for the Democrats, working people are people to control, to torment, to tax, to push around. You know, the most aggressive forms of communism, to lock up, to torture, and to kill. So you get 100 million dead under communism. Working people. But nonetheless, go ahead.
5: In American history, that's a disgrace, and clearly that needs to be reversed. We need to make sure that we do things like extending the Affordable Care Act tax credits so that more than 20 million people actually can have health care that they can afford.
1: I don't know what that means, and neither does anybody else. Obamacare is what he's talking about, the Affordable Care Act, but he won't call it Obamacare. They used to call it that. They used to be proud of it. Every Democrat voted for it. Every Republican voted against it. And what it did is it drove up your medical costs through the roof. It also lowered the standard of medical care for people who get Obamacare. So you have a lower standard. You've got a lot that's not covered. Your prescription drugs are more important under more expensive, I should say, under Obamacare. And it has taken the entire healthcare market and has massively increased its expense. So what he's saying there is we need more subsidies. We shouldn't get rid of it. We want more, he says, tax credits. Tax credits so more people can afford it. That's not going to fix anything. That's not going to fix anything. They need to start from scratch, but he won't do it. He simply won't do it. Go ahead.
5: Door to them, as opposed to the situation that they confront right now because of MAGA extremist policies, which is
1: not
5: that
1: MAGA extremist policies. Obamacare is in place. MAGA extremist policies, they went ahead and voted to help subsidize it over a short period of time as they debate the benefits and problems with it. So there's no MAGA extremist policies affecting Obamacare and the cost it has created, the expense it has created for health care. So, go ahead.
5: Experienced dramatic increases in their health insurance premiums, in some cases more than $1,000
1: per month. Dramatic increases because of Obamacare. The so-called Affordable Care Act. Look, we've talked about this before. When the Democrats give a name to something, it's the opposite. So the Affordable Care Act is the Unaffordable Care Act. Like the Department of Education is actually the Department of Illiteracy. The Department of Energy is the Department of No Energy. And I can go on and on and on. So when they keep talking about the Affordable Care Act, the Affordable Care Act, the Affordable Care Act, you got people who are paying more than $1,000 a month on premiums than you do. That's because of Obamacare. Go ahead.
5: It certainly is the case, as we've already demonstrated unanimously on the House floor, that we need to stop this reckless and costly war of choice that has skyrocketed gas prices on everyday Americans.
1: Okay, stop
5: and
1: we need there. We have skyrocketing gas prices on everyday Americans. Again, and I'll repeat this because people come and go. The average price for a regular gallon of gasoline reached its peak under Biden at $5.12 or $5.13 a gallon. And that's before you get into these huge gasoline taxes, particularly in blue states like California, Massachusetts, New York, and Illinois. And they had no problem with it because they were doing it for climate change. Climate change. And so the president takes us into Iran to prevent that regime from getting nuclear weapons because Biden didn't. Biden subsidized their nuclear weapons program. We've talked about that. Obama paved the way for their nuclear program. We've talked about that. Now, my view on what's going on in Iran, I will discuss later in the next hour, hour three. I'm not sure why we keep tapping the gas, the brakes, but we're tapping the brakes yet again. But nonetheless, that for a different moment. Go ahead.
5: Stop the Trump tariffs, which have increased costs on everyday Americans by thousands.
1: The Trump tariffs have had almost no impact on costs. That's the truth. To my shock, quite frankly. But the facts are the fact. They've had almost no impact on costs. And most of them were lifted as a result of the Supreme Court ruling. But there are other ways to impose tariffs and tariff-like punishment on these other countries. But they've had almost no impact on the cost of goods, quite frankly. Then they say to Hakeem Jeffries, you know, what about you and Bernie Sanders? You're clashing on these ideas and so forth and so on. Again, I want you to understand, America, the clash is not that big. I mean, other than a guy like Fetterman and a few others, the clash is not that big. Cut five, go.
5: No, I wouldn't describe it as a clash. It was a candid conversation along with Congressman Greg Meeks, the chair of the Congressional Black Caucus PAC, with respect to one particular race in North Carolina at the beginning of the primary cycle and trying to get a sense of his approach to that race. I do think that Senator Sanders and Democrats in both the House and the Senate understand the stakes that are in front of us, particularly as we are 100 days out. And that's making sure that we actually take back control of the Congress. So we
1: why?
5: Can
1: why should they take back control of Congress? What do they want to do? What's their plan? Don't tell me to reduce the price of fuel because they jacked up the price of fuel. Don't tell me to fight inflation. Inflation is way down and it's skyrocketed under them. Don't tell me it's to secure our border since they not only did not secure our border, they opened it wide. And we're still dealing with the horrendous ramifications of that. What is it that they plan to do? Attack the cops? Attack ICE? This is what they do best. What exactly will they do? Massive new spending? Massive new debt? What will the Democrats do? Oh, I forgot. They want to pack the Supreme Court? They want to get rid of the Electoral College? Sounds like the communists to me. Oh, they got all kinds of plans that will not benefit any single one of you. It will empower them. I'll be right back.
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9: Three staccato cries of Mayday and an eyewitness report of a mid-air explosion is about all that is known this morning of the British Columbia air disaster, which yesterday claimed 52 lives.
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0: All right. No wonder the guy speaks fast. There's a lot to get through there. Bernie Sanders. Yes. Bernie Sanders. Here's a true Stalinist, a real commie. He's on always on these Sunday shows. He's always on the cable shows. It's not like he won't come on this show. AOC won't come on this show. None of them will come on this show. The Democratic Socialists of America, they won't come on the show. None of them. But Bernie's on all these shows. He's on Deface the Nation. And here's what he has to say. Cut six, go.
2: You are confident that with your endorsements, these other candidates have been fully vetted?
3: Well, look, I think, you know, there are hundreds of candidates. I don't know who has been, quote unquote, fully vetted.
2: Well, you just mentioned
3: all
2: two of them.
3: All I know is the candidates. Well, all I know is, Margaret, that the candidates that we are supporting mm-hmm. are standing up for the working class of this country. And at a time when so many people are just...
0: They're standing up for the working class of this country, destroying the tax base, destroying private property and home ownership, destroying the food supply chain like Mondami's now doing in New York, destroying the little bodegas and little businesses that are competing. Massive tax increases across the board. The guy had promised free public transportation. Well, that hasn't happened. That hasn't happened. He promised affordability. There's no affordability. New York, it's the same as it was before he got there. Except now you get the five calls to Muslim or whatever it's called, to Islam. To pray, I guess it is. But nonetheless, these guys are all talk. All talk. There are a lot of action. But it's action that is very devastating. The working class, we're for the working class. No, you're not for the working class. Go ahead.
3: Discouraged, deeply discouraged, whether you're Republicans, Democrats, Independents, about a not only a rigged economy, but a corrupt campaign.
0: Hey, first of all, the economy is not rigged. If you're having a problem in your life, it's not because the economy is rigged. It's because maybe you've taken the wrong path. Maybe you should back up a little bit. Maybe get a different type of education. Maybe learn a trade, something like that. Nobody's handed anything. Nobody. I mean, these guys want you to believe that the problem is the system. It's not the system. Capitalism is the greatest system on the face of the earth. How do I know? Because most of us eat. Most of us have clothing. Most of us have running water. That's how I know. I'll be right back.

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10: A break in fighting. I'm Lisa LaSera, Fox News. President Trump hits the pause button on strikes against Iran.
11: There were no U.S. airstrikes carried out against Iran over the weekend. President Trump says the pause is because good talks are happening.
12: I think there's a good chance that something could happen. And if it does, good. If it doesn't, we go back to doing what we were doing 2 days ago.
11: Aboard Air Force One, the president tells me he's not losing patience with Iran.
12: I have plenty of time. Plenty of time. Their whole shore line's wiped out. The strait is in very good shape.
11: Iran has targeted commercial vessels in the Strait of Hormuz, a key shipping lane for about 20% of the world's oil and gas.
10: Fox's Jared Halpern traveling with the president. Ukraine's President Volodymyr Zelensky heading to Washington tomorrow with what he says is evidence Russia is aiding Iran in its strikes against the U.S., including satellite imagery of U.S. bases in the Middle East. Zelensky is set to attend Senator Lindsey Graham's funeral. The man convicted of killing 4 University of Idaho students in 2022 wants to change his plea to not guilty. Brian Koberger has filed a petition to reopen his case.
13: The former criminology student who is serving 4 life sentences telling the New York Times he'll argue he had bad counsel, claiming he's innocent and was misled into pleading guilty to the 2022 fatal stabbings.
10: Fox's Kristen Goodwin. At trial, prosecutors presented evidence which included Koberger's DNA found on a knife sheath found at the scene. In exchange for his guilty plea, prosecutors agreed they would not seek the death penalty. The FAA says seats on hundreds of Boeing 737 MAX jets registered in the U.S. may need inspections in case they were incorrectly installed, saying if they're not in right, the seats could injure passengers and crew members during an emergency landing. 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
15: Daphne Caruana Galizia was a Maltese investigative journalist and blogger who spent her life fighting for truth, justice, and decency in a country overrun by corruption. 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
26: 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Our number, 877-381-3811, 877-381-3811. You see this stuff on Fauci? Wow. He had his own little diary where he kept stuff. First of all, how stupid is that? Particularly if you're lying or you're deceiving or you're conniving. He was very excited about the media attention he was getting. He's talking about being like the most popular person in America. And there is truth to that. In many ways, they did treat him like that. But let's take a look at this. Over at Breitbart. Let's see. Hannah Knudsen. Fauci diary shows he lied to the public about coronavirus fatality rate. Former National Institute of Allergy and Infectious Diseases Chief Anthony Fauci publicly lied, she writes, about the coronavirus's fatality rate, initially telling the public it was 2 to 2.5%, but privately recording in his diary that it was more like 0.2 to 0.3%. That's a big difference. The explosive revelation is found in Fauci's personal diary, documenting his day-to-day duties in the early days of the Trump administration's coronavirus response. Senator Rand Paul, chairman of the Senate Committee on Homeland Security and Governmental Affairs, released the diary ahead of Fauci's appearance before the committee. In a February 2020 entry, Fauci recorded the number of cases as well as his many media appearances. He also surmised that the mortality rate of the virus is more like 0.2 to 0.3% rather than 2%, 2% being monumental, of course. He says, Tom Frieden called me this AM and we discussed various aspects of the outbreak. He and I are on the same page in thinking that this is acting like a bad influenza in its transmissibility and that the denominator is much greater than 34,867, making the case fatality rates more like 0.2 to 0.3% rather than 2%. However, that's not what Fauci was saying publicly around that time. During a March appearance on Hannity, Fauci said the mortality for the coronavirus is about 2.5%. The mortality for seasonal flu, he said, is, well, actually doing a, yeah, is 0.1%. Mortality for this is about 2.5%, he said. It's probably lower than that. It's probably closer to one, but even if it's one, it's 10 times more lethal than the seasonal flu. You got to make sure that people understand. So the number obviously was way off what he said in his, I guess, daily notes versus what he said publicly. That same month, testifying before Congress, Fauci touted those same figures yet again. So if he testifies now it was a mistake, it's hard to believe it was. Well, understand, he said, that the seasonal flu we deal with every year has a mortality rate of 0.1%. The state of mortality over all of this, when you look at all the data, including China, is about 3%. 3%? It first started off at 2 and now 3. I think if you count all the cases of minimally symptomatic or asymptomatic infection, that probably brings the mortality rate down to somewhere around 1%, which means it's 10 times more lethal than the seasonal flu. I think that's something that people can get their arms around and understand. I mean, people always say, well, the flu, you know, the flu does this, the flu does that. The flu has a mortality of 0.1%. Well, this has a mortality of 10 times that. And that's the reason, he says, why I want to emphasize we have to stay ahead of the game in preventing this. Now, that same month, during an appearance on The Daily Show, Fauci told Trevor Noah that the mortality is about 1% for the seasonal flu. That is 0.1%. And he said, that's a lot. We got used to that morbidity and mortality, but the mortality of this is about 10 times more. So he said it over and over and over again. And it's not true. Yet those figures are not what he recorded in his personal diary in that February entry. I bet he says he made a mistake in his diary, that he meant to write it the other way. I'm just guessing. What else can he say? And Fauci will testify Wednesday, July 29th, which is the day after next. The full diary, which also features Fauci marveling at his own fame, you know, is available on Breitbart. Now, he's going on like he's really a narcissistic psycho, to be perfectly honest, as he goes on and on about his fame and the people he's gotten to meet, the people he's gotten to know, and the people who agree with him, and the people who celebrate him. I mean, sick. But on the one hand, he's not laying out the facts truly. And the other thing is, remember the 6-foot rule? Stay 6 feet away from the person in front of you or behind you. And remember, we found out a few years back that there was no scientific basis for that whatsoever, the 6-foot rule. Remember, we also found out that those masks that they had us wear, there was truly no benefit in wearing the masks. And then, of course, all those young toddlers who didn't go to school because these schools closed down and many of the unions refused, their members refused to even go to school, that in fact, the likelihood of them getting the coronavirus was almost zero. Almost zero. And then remember some, like Governor Cuomo, forcing literally people who had the virus, who came out of hospitals and the nursing homes. That was genius. Wasn't that genius? And then he runs as the moderate Democrat for mayor, you know, the moderate. So there's a lot of terrible things that took place with this. So now think about this in the context of the government running healthcare, period. If the government controls healthcare, the government controls what healthcare you get. It controls what medical treatment you get. It controls what pharmaceuticals or drugs you get. And if there's no private option, and in some systems, you know, when Hillary came up with her proposal, there were no private options. There was no way to opt out. Well, guess what? If there's no way to opt out, you are stuck. You are stuck in this system. But most people are stuck in the system anyway, because the private sector system would be much more difficult, that is much more expensive. And so I want you to think about that. Why would we rely? I've never understood this. These guys, Medicare for all, Medicare for all. Now, I can explain to you why that'll break the back of Medicare in 2 seconds. And they mean illegal aliens, too. But putting that aside, the finances aside, which we would never if we were really analyzing that. But to have the government, people like Fauci and other individuals making decisions and then imposing them on the broad population, or what drugs would be available rather than the market system, and imposing that on you based on the government and so forth. Why do we believe that government bureaucrats and politicians and whatever we want to call them, czars, we were calling them, and so why do we believe that that would be best? I don't understand it. I've never understood it. What knowledge is it that these people have that is superior than the private sector? We're now being taught to hate the private sector, that they're a bunch of privateers, that they really don't do anything except, you know, get wealthy on their own and things like that. It's not true. They may get wealthy, but they'll get wealthy for good reason. And not because it's going to cost you. It may save you your life. So this desire or this argument to swap all the genius that's in the private sector, all the research sits in the private sector, all the objective decision-making that's in the private sector, and hand it over to politicians and bureaucrats, to me, that is suicidal. Absolutely suicidal. We'll be right back.
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Why do we want politicians and bureaucrats, or more of them, running more aspects of our life? Don't they have enough to run? And aren't they running it into the ground, basically? Here you have an article in the Daily Mail. Blackout fears erupt as 17 states are placed under power emergency. 17 states. Now, many of these states that have power emergencies, they're both parties, by the way, are poorly run states. It always amazed me why people in New England are so left-wing, especially when it comes to the production of energy. Doesn't it get colder in New England than most places during the winter? I think it does, doesn't it? Well, don't you want to have a sure supply of energy? Whatever it is. Any type of petroleum product and electricity? I would think so. And yet your costs for these products are through the roof. New England and the Northeast, through the roof. Higher than most other parts of the country except for California. And the reason they're so high, it's not supply and demand. It's not capitalism. It's left-wing bureaucrats and politicians. So they're not handling the energy issue well for the people in New England and in the Northeast. And so why give them more authority? When you look at Congress, we talked last week about the coming bankruptcy of Social Security in 6 years. 6 years. And now we've talked about the debt. Whenever I talk to you about diversification with gold and silver, one of the main reasons is because of the debt. And what does the debt create? Inflation. And eventually, what will the debt do if a country doesn't get its arms around it? It will destroy the entire economy. People will be pushing wheelbarrows around, like in the Weimar Republic, of useless paper. The government will outlaw the owning of gold and silver and platinum, as it did during the Depression. It outlawed the owning of gold. And so I look at these things and I say to myself, well, why would I want to take one industry after another, one service area after another, and have bureaucrats and politicians control it? Let me ask you a question. Which bureaucrats control our healthcare systems? Who knows? I mean, apart from a few political appointees, and they don't control it. Who knows? And why are they expert? Because they got a government job? Well, that doesn't make anybody expert. It means they got a government job and they worked their way up the ladder. For all we know, they clawed their way up the ladder. You get my point? There's no competition whatsoever when the government controls something. Zero. None. So when the government controls healthcare and there's no competition and the supply can't meet the demand, well, obviously what's going to happen is long lines, less specialists, people sicker longer, people die earlier because you don't have access to what you need. And you can't get it anywhere else. You think you're frustrated now, just wait until the government owns everything or controls everything. And what if a hospital's filthy? Then what? Well, then what? Nothing. Nothing. And let's say you have a particularly rare disease or a particularly difficult disease. You're on the bottom of the food chain. They're going to deal with that, which is most likely to occur, or which is occurring more. Now, that makes sense, right? But what about the other people that have these rare health issues and so forth? Well, they get lost because in most of these government-run systems, they don't cover anything because they have to make decisions, and they have to make decisions based on prioritization. In our healthcare system today, believe it or not, we don't make those decisions. If you go to a hospital and you have a relatively rare disease and you need a particular medical treatment, they get you the medical treatment. 9 out of 10 cases. Or you go to a hospital that does. Well, that's not going to happen in a government-run system. You know, people make fun of the British and their teeth, right? Don't they do that? Well, do you know why that's a problem in Britain? It's because
because the dentists are unionized and they have quotas. And they hit their quotas typically after 10 months, not 12 months, 10 months. And for the 2 month period, they go on vacation. Dentists aren't plentiful. Dentists aren't around. You can't get to a dentist. So these systems create different types of motivations as opposed to the market system. Government's not a market system. It's a top-down system with a lot of incompetence in between. So when somebody barks out, Medicare for all, they're not only going to destroy Medicare financially. They're going to water it down because they want to include illegal aliens. They're going to make it impossible for hospitals and doctors and nurses to get paid what they ought to get paid. They're going to control the entire thing, soup to nuts. Now, who really wants that? Seriously. People can complain all they want. We have the greatest healthcare system on the face of the earth. I don't care what anybody says. I've seen it close up and personal. I remember when we were covering Obamacare here, the examples of people in Britain and Canada and France, by the time an emergency ambulance got to them, many cases too late. The emergency rooms were loaded with people because they couldn't get to see a doctor through the normal processes. So the emergency rooms are loaded. And we have some of that with illegal aliens, for crying out loud. And they had gurneys in the hallways, gurneys outside, or people lying on the sidewalk because they had no place to put them. People waiting literally 12 hours, 24 hours. We don't want that, do we? And yet this is what you get. I mean, up in Canada now, they're talking about euthanasia. And more, it's becoming less and less of a quote-unquote necessity. You know, people have these horrific diseases. They're in grave pain and so forth and so on. Now they're encouraging people who need hip operations. Do you hear this, Mr. Producer? Older people, say they're in the mid, late 80s, early 90s, need hip operations. They're encouraging them to be euthanized. That's what happens, the dehumanization of individuals because of their age or because of the illness they have. Well, they got to cut somewhere, don't they? They have to cut somewhere. Or in your 80s and you need a pacemaker, they'll advise you against it. Things of that sort. So these government-run systems are utterly inhumane. They call it universal health care, but it's not universal actual medical care, is it? And it's not the best medical care that a dollar can buy. This is the problem with government-run anything. If the government ran our farms, we'd all starve to death, to tell you the truth. I'll be right back.

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15: On August 4th, 1962, Marilyn Monroe died. 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
1: Ah, brothers and sisters at Heggie Ministries. 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They're tireless defenders of faith and God, most of all. 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And you know, John Heggie could hang it up, say, I served a good life, I served the Lord, but he doesn't. 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Please make a difference now and for the next generation. And trust me, you will. All right, here's an example of what I'm talking about. Government running stuff that is done better in the private sector. But you know what? People don't realize until the government actually does run these things and destroy them. Like food. Mayor Mondami unveils 30% discount, including all produce, all meat, and key pantry staples at new municipal grocery stores. Have you ever heard of anything so stupid in your life? How many of you have 7-Elevens near you? Do you, Mr. Producer? And maybe you have a Circle K near you. Maybe you have Wawa's, depending on what part of the country you live in. And I can go on down a long list. These are places where you go to the gas station and you can go inside and get a sandwich. Get a hot dog. Get a hamburger. Get whatever you want. I'm not talking about a big sit-down meal. But neither is Monday. Now, that's sort of the bottom of the food chain. There's fast food all over the place. There are restaurants all over the place. How many types of grocery stores are there? I seem to remember when I lived in Dallas for a short period of time, Mr. Producer, there were a ton of them. Are there still? Even more. And same with Florida, same with Virginia, the two places I'm familiar with. You go to metropolitan areas, they're out the wazoo. So what is the purpose of a government-run grocery store? You know what it is? Just to show he's got something going against the private sector. And Eric Adams, the former mayor, Derek, said, well, why do you have to do that? If you really want to help people, just subsidize their purchases. Well, we have something called the food stamp program at the federal level. It is a massive program, tens of billions of dollars, to help people, at least ostensibly, to purchase food. So what is this stuff about these government-run grocery stores? Now, you know damn well, we've talked about this before, the government plays very, even in a grocery store, doesn't grow the food, doesn't package the food, doesn't ship the food. And most of these places are not run by government employees, New York City employees. It's a sham. Absolute sham. And so he announces 30% cheaper at the five new municipal grocery stores. Ladies and gentlemen, there are 8.5 million people in and around New York City. Five grocery stores? Five new grocery stores. I mean, how stupid is this? Five new grocery stores? I think I got five new grocery stores within a 5-mile radius of where I am right now in Florida. And the basket will include all fresh produce, meat, and seafood, along with roughly 20 additional categories of pantry staples, dairy, and refrigerated goods. 20. Wow. You go into one of these supermarkets, you got 20 products in one aisle. You probably have 100 products in one aisle, maybe 500 products in one aisle. How stupid is this? Now, the grocery bill will be reduced by 15%. Wow. Now, here's what we all know. If the government's subsidizing something, that means your taxes are going up. That's what it means. Not just we're billionaires or millionaires. No, everybody's taxes are going up to run this scam. Now, imagine if all the private grocery stores were shut down and they were all replaced with government-run grocery stores. Then what? Then what? Seriously? Then you starve to death. That's what, seriously. We've seen what happens in communist regimes. You've seen what happens in communist regimes. This is just so stupid, it's beyond belief. Those of you who live in and around New York City, this has like no impact on you. I'm going to address affordability. This has like zero impact on you. And yet this is what he does. You know what would be a great impact? Reduce the tolls getting in and out of that city. Again, I'm no expert on getting in and out of that city. I don't get to New York very often at all. But the last time I checked the Brooklyn Bridge, maybe I'm off on this, it was like $25 just to get from New Jersey over the bridge into Brooklyn, Mr. Producer. $25. If you're earning, I don't know, minimum wage, how do you even afford that? By the way, you haven't even driven out of the city yet. You haven't even parked your car yet. You haven't even gotten gasoline yet. Now, the city can do something about that, right? About all these fees and these user fees. But no. No, we're going to open, five grocery stores on top of the others that we've opened. And this is supposed to be a big deal. That's what I mean. The whole thing is a fake and a fraud. It's a fake and a fraud. The 9/11 families, by the way, they're onto this Mondami. Mondami, think about Mondami. He's the Muslim Brotherhood. That's what he is. He's the Muslim Brotherhood. And as the Post points out, Mondami brushes off 9/11 families' 16,000 strong petition to bar him from the 25th anniversary ceremonies. And these are people of every party and no party. They want nothing to do with him. Families of 9/11 victims have amassed nearly 17,000 signatures on a petition calling for Mondami to stay away from the 25th anniversary ceremonies commemorating the devastating tragedy. But Mondami casually brushed off their grievances today. He was questioned about whether he would attend the events honoring the 2,977 innocent murder on 11 terrorist attacks, mounting pressure from the change.org petition. He said, I will proudly honor the families, the survivors, the first responders forever impacted by that horrific terror attack by standing alongside them at this year's 9/11 commemoration, reaffirming that we will never forget the solemn day fought by all of us who call this city home, and frankly, by all of us who call this country home. Oh, yeah, right. 25 years ago, what was he? 10 years old? He'd been in this country for 3 years from Uganda. Now, he's hung around with people who say, we deserve 9/11. He's hung around this Hassan Puker guy, who's a Hamasite, if you will, who's a terror lover, who dresses in Mao's uniforms and says Mao was the greatest human being to ever walk on the earth. He hangs out with that guy, and he hangs out with others who say we deserve 9/11. Hangs out with others. So does his wife. So does his wife, Eva Mandami. Eva Braun Mandami. And so this is why the 9/11 families are disgusted by all this. To think that he would be there. The petition was spearheaded by Giovanni Galante, who lost his wife, Grace, 29, to the Al-Qaeda attacks on the World Trade Center. The online plea created last week has racked up at least almost 17,000 signatures. Galante cited several reasons for his concern, including Mandami's reluctance to condemn the phrase globalize the intifada, his association with individuals like his chief counsel, Ramzi Qassem, who previously represented an Al-Qaeda tanker bombing pilot by the name of Ahmad al-Darbi. He said the anniversary is one of remembrance, granted shared American values, respect for the victims, recognition of the gravity of the attacks, and a clear rejection of the ideologues that contributed to such violence, the petition reads. And first responder John Feel, who spent 11 weeks in the hospital as a result of the attacks, told the New York Post it was important that the families could peacefully grieve on the solemn 25th anniversary of losing their loved ones. Quote, they're going to be upset by his presence and that they're not going to get that day or a few hours to heal and to hear the loved one's name without seeing his face. Then I support that 100%. When you piss off and upset the 9/11 community, it's a problem. It is a problem. He is exactly what I've said he is all along. We'll be right back.
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9: In the history of cinema, few films have been as successful as The Godfather. Francis Ford Coppola's gangster epic set a new standard not just for movies about the mafia, but for movies in general. Although, if you talk to the people who made it, The Godfather's prospects for success were far from assured. In fact, before its release, they were pretty bleak.
10: And they said, we're finished. This is over. The movie's not going to work. You gotta get rid of those guys. It's a disaster.
9: Then Leave the Gun, Take the Cannoli, my co-host Mark Seal and I strip back the varnish of movie history and talk to never-before-heard-from sources to get at what really made the process so arduous. Leave the Gun, Take the Cannoli is based on my co-host Mark's best-selling book of the same title. And on this show, we call upon his years of research to help unpack the story behind the Godfather's birth from start to finish. We sift through innumerable accounts, many of them conflicting, and try to get to the truth of what really happened. Leave the Gun, Take the Cannoli features new and archival interviews with Francis Ford Coppola.
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Excuse me. Okay, let's see here. We do have this. All right, Mr. Producer. Gold entered 2026 after a historic year. 53 new all-time highs, record annual demand, and an average price up 44% year over year. It actually pushed past $5,500 an ounce in January. It's been hovering around $5,000 an ounce.

0: eggs in one basket. 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You probably think, maybe tomorrow, maybe the next day. 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Oh, yeah. All right. Now, the Islamo-Nazi regime in Tehran, they now put out a very disturbing video, writes the New York Post, encouraging the assassination of Melania and Barron Trump. Now, they've encouraged the assassination of Ivanka and, of course, the president. Now, I don't know about you, America, but I'd have a tough time negotiating with a government led by individuals who are putting out hits on my family. Wouldn't you, Mr. Producer? I think I'd want to take care of business. That's just me. That's just me. I think I'd want to take care of business. And when we come back, I want to talk about my discussion with Victor Davis Hanson last night on Life, Liberty, and Levin, and what he came up with in the proposal that I strongly agree with respect to Iran. I do not think we're doing everything that could be done in order to defeat this regime. And let's discuss it. I'll be right back.
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14: A suspect at large. I'm Lisa Lacera, Fox News. Seattle officials give an update on the deadly shooting this weekend at a food festival near the Space Needle.
15: Seattle Mayor Katie Wilson telling reporters,
16: we now know that at least two people exchanged gunfire outside the Seattle Center Armory. One is in custody, and a second has been identified as the 19-year-old deceased man.
15: Noting this individual was among three people killed. The other suspect, a 15-year-old, remains in custody for alleged firearms violations and assault.
16: Police continue to look for a third possible suspect.
15: At least four others were injured in the shooting, including a 2-year-old boy.
17: At this point, we believe this could be gang-related.
15: Assistant Police Chief Nicole Powell noting officials believe the 15-year-old arrested and the deceased 19-year-old were associates.
14: Fox's Kristen Goodwin, the 2-year-old boy, has been released from the hospital. The man convicted of killing four University of Idaho students in 2022 has asked to withdraw his guilty plea. Ryan Koberger filed a handwritten petition from a maximum security prison where he's serving four consecutive life sentences. He claims his attorneys didn't adequately represent him and that his guilty plea wasn't knowingly or voluntarily entered because of unkept promises, but he didn't elaborate. A judge has found singer David must face trial in the killing of Celeste Rivas Hernandez, a 14-year-old girl who authorities say threatened to ruin his career by exposing their sexual relationship. Los Angeles County DA Nathan Hochman lists the charges.
18: First-degree murder with the special circumstances of lying in wait, doing this crime for financial gain, and murdering a witness to an investigation.
14: Hochman says prosecutors are still deciding whether to seek the death penalty. The dismembered body of Rivas Hernandez was found in a Tesla that David owned in the Hollywood Hills in September of last year. 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
21: 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I'm Christian Spicer. I'm a writer, podcaster, and a huge fan of The Last of Us. 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
36: 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Our number, 877-381-3811, 877-381-3811. We'll get to callers in a little bit here. Now, it's very interesting. You don't hear a lot about what I'm about to tell you. And that is this. Remember when Elon Musk was a trillionaire? Remember that, Mr. Producer? He's not a trillionaire today. The value of his SpaceX stock went down $600 billion. Now, you see, ladies and gentlemen, this is how it works. Money can be fleeting. You don't stick it in your mattress. These wealthy people reinvest it. And a lot of times they don't really have the final say on what their companies are worth. the investors do. What's a company? A company is an entity that attracts investors. It's an entity that hires employees. It's an entity that builds things or provides services. That's all. It's a legal entity. But SpaceX just lost $600 billion in value, in market value, because the investors don't think it's worth what the initial stock sale and investors thought it was worth. So some people sold quickly. And so it's now $600 billion less than it was. Now, Elon Musk knew that would happen. We all knew that would happen. Bernie Sanders knew that would happen, but it didn't matter. It didn't matter. Why? Because they want the propaganda. And I've told you many times something you probably already knew anyway, which is some people are very, very rich and they'll become very poor. Not Musk. I'm just talking about others. Some people will start out life very poor and become very rich. And I guess we have people in the audience who've done both. Or you start out with nothing and you make something of yourself and you're very satisfied with your income and your livelihood and your lifestyle and so forth. Only in America. That only happens in America. That does not happen in communist regimes or so-called free societies with socialist economies. How can it be? If you're taxed at 60, 70, 80%, you have not only a partner, you have a principal partner, a managing partner, who's taken 67, 80 cents out of every dollar you earn. Plus you have to pay property taxes, plus you have to pay overhead, plus you have to pay employees, plus you have to purchase material and so forth and so on. That's why these economies don't thrive. They don't thrive. And that's why New York won't thrive. But my point to you is simple. Here you have the richest man on the face of the earth who's just lost $600 billion in market value through SpaceX. Because the $1 trillion was always nonsense. He was never going to be worth $1 trillion. Maybe down the road, but certainly not in one business. And so the Bernie Sanders in the world, they hyped up everybody and so forth. Trillionaires and the billionaires and the this, that, and the other. But as I explained before, let's say he was a trillionaire. He's a multi-billionaire worth hundreds of billions. Great. That doesn't affect you in a positive way or a negative way unless you work for him and you want him to do well. But it doesn't affect you if you don't work for any of his companies or any of the companies that are affected by his companies at all. It doesn't affect you at all. Unless you purchase what he makes or work for him or work for a company that works for him. Otherwise, it has no impact. So when people are like, why are there billionaires and that they're people who starve to death? I don't know. Why do billionaires create jobs for people? So people don't starve to death. In fact, I can point all over the world at these communist regimes where people are starving to death. Where they can't feed their people. It's incredible. It's all right in front of our faces. And yet we have to deal with stuff like this. By the way, Bernie Sanders does not regret supporting Graham Platner in the main race. Because Bernie Sanders has no morals. Bernie Sanders has no morals. He has no scruples. He just wants power and he just wants to destroy our country. And how many of you want Bernie Sanders to run our country? What's the guy ever done? Ever. He's had a lifetime in politics. What has he ever done? He hasn't done anything. By the way, I wasn't going to announce this. I've been working on a book because that's what I do. That's what I do. I don't run a restaurant. I'm not involved in transport. You know, I don't make steel. I do radio and I do TV and I write and I love everything I do. There's two things you should know. Fewer and fewer people are actually reading other than on the internet. Fewer and fewer people are reading books. That's just a fact. It's sad because there's a lot of knowledge in a lot of books. And then number two, fewer and fewer books are actually written by people who do their own research. Did you know that, Mr. Producer? Fewer and fewer books are written by people who do their own research. They are relying on AI tools. AI tools who write them for them. Your host is old-fashioned. He does his own research. And I look at original documents. I mean, like I talked about Khomeini, right? So I wasn't reading what people were saying about Khomeini, other than Bernard Lewis and so forth. And when I'm reading Bernard Lewis, who passed unfortunately, but was an expert on Islam and an expert on Khomeini in Iran, that led me to Khomeini's book, his 1979 book called Islamic Government, which is referred to as his Mein Kampf book. And so I ordered it and I read it. AI had nothing to do with it. But real books now written by real people are becoming rarer and rarer and rarer, just so you know. So when I write my book, it will be me, myself, and I. Research, fact, and opinion will be my own. And here's an article on this from, I don't know where it's from, Financial Times. The new premium product, books written by people. It's now a premium. Earlier this year, author Steven Rosenbaum took a phone call that turned his world upside down. The book he'd spent 3 years researching and writing, he was informed, contained quotations fabricated by AI tools. Now, every writer who's a serious writer, and I'm sure this gentleman is, you have to be careful where you get your information from and these quotes from, because you can be bamboozled relatively easily. He said, when I learned there were factual inaccuracies in the future of truth, my first reaction was, that's impossible. Rosenbaum told the Financial Times 2 months after the discovery. It had gone through a traditional publishing process with multiple rounds of editing and review, and all my books go through that too. Rosenbaum had been clear about the use of AI tools in his nonfiction book, ironically, A Study of the Future of Truth and Technology, but had used them only to research and organize material, including summarizing source documents and interviews. I will never use AI material, period, for anything. If it shows up in my books, it is a terrible mistake. Nothing intentional, but I won't use it. The rapid development of AI is changing the way the $140 billion publishing industry commissions, edits, and distributes books. Unauthorized use of copyrighted material by AI companies has also become a crucial concern. Last week, Anthropic agreed a $1.5 billion settlement with authors and publishers after using over 480,000 published works to train its large language models without payment or permission. Now, this is a big problem for authors and publishers. We're mostly not protected. So when AI is put to use by somebody, let's say the biggest books on freedom or tyranny, and my books pop up, that stuff shows up on your monitor. People just take it verbatim. They take the information verbatim. They take the language verbatim. And this is becoming a huge, huge problem. But it is also the deployment of the technology and the very creation of literature and the threat that AI could replace human authors that is worrying publishing, a business that has operated in similar ways for decades, if not centuries. The book trade is deeply split over how to handle a technology that some publishers and authors vow not to touch, but which others identify as a huge opportunity that's already changing reading and listening habits. Every week we see a book that we suspect involves AI, says one senior book executive. The gray area between generic writing and AI writing is difficult to judge. We don't know how much we unknowingly publish. So there's this gray area where it's hard to know what's what. Agents say they too are being swamped with AI-generated prose. They said, we see it show up in people that are submitting books to us, said Christy Fletcher, who represents authors, you know, various authors. It's really transparent. You now have to train yourself to ask, does this read like it was written by a particular author? In March, Hachette, the French publisher, was forced to pull Shy Girl, a horror novel by Mia Ballard, from the shelves in the UK and cancel its US launch following allegations it had been partly written by AI. Ballard had denied the claim. The novel had built up a following as a self-published book before being picked up by Hachette, Everyone liked it, says one book executive. After Shy Girl, every editor is nervous. So you do have people, authors, real authors, who write books, and they are stunned to learn that the information they're using in the book is coming from AI. Now, executives at other publishers say it's just a matter of time before they are hit by a Rosenbaum or Ballard-type scandal and are scrambling to try and set rules as the technology advances. AI is seeped into absolutely every nook and cranny of software, says Madeline McIntosh, co-founder and chief executive of the independent publishing house Authors Equity and former U.S. boss of Penguin Random House. Unless what you are saying is you may only use pen and paper, the fact is you are touching AI and AI is touching your work, she adds. Existing guidance from publishers to authors broadly suggests that AI can be used to assist the creative process, researching, fact-checking, sometimes even editing and refining, but not used to actually generate copy. Folks, every book I've written has not had AI. It certainly hadn't reached that the point of where you could use it. But I'm not going to use it at all. So in other words, I'm not going to make any shortcuts. Now, when you're online and you're doing research and so forth, this AI may pop up. So my position is going to be I'll try to avoid it like the plague. Because I try to use original documents, original texts. If I'm criticizing a book, I usually order the book from Amazon and I read the book. But the extent to which AI can assist in writing a book varies depending on the publisher, the editor, and the agent. I might add the author. There are many, many shades of gray at this point, said McIntosh. Flesher describes a schism, especially between fiction, where there is more dogma over AI use, and nonfiction, where its value for research is often prized. And of course, I only write nonfiction. What level of AI use is acceptable? Asks another executive in the sector. What does research constitute? We don't need to make this that complicated, really. Even among authors, there are divergent views. We got 12,500 members, and each of them is going to have slightly different red lines. Publishers are now inserting AI clauses into contracts. Pan Macmillan says that standard contracts require authors to guarantee the work is entirely their own, original, and human authored. Isn't that weird, Mr. Producer? It wouldn't even occur to me to use AI to write a book. And yet you have to put this provision in? If an author or illustrator wants to experiment with new AI tools, we're completely open to having a conversation about how to do that responsibly, says a spokesperson for the publisher. My view is don't touch it. Don't touch it. It can become addictive to people. It becomes addictive to students. It becomes addictive to just people out there who want to are interested in subjects and so on. But when I'm writing my nonfiction books, certainly now and in the future, don't touch it. Don't touch it. It could save you a lot of time in writing a book. This I'm sure. But the grief and the hazards, it's just not worth it. I'll be right back.
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0: like this song.
1: All right. Let me take some calls here. Let's go to Robbie, Cave Creek, Arizona, on the Mark Levin app. How are you?
2: Doing well, sir. Yourself?
1: Very well, thank you.
2: I've been listening to you for many years since I was a little kid, and boy, were you right just about everything.
1: Well, aren't you kind? Thank you.
2: What I wanted to talk about is that I currently go to ASU, and a lot of the students there don't understand what capitalism, what even free market principles even are. And you have professors that are not economists. They are psychology professors, communication professors that will push liberal agendas in class that have nothing to do with curriculum and have everything to do with socialist values. I've argued with countless and countless professors during classes because they will push issues that are irrelevant to the topics. And you don't have any conservative pushback, like a strong conservative pushback, especially on these large state campuses.
1: Mm-hmm. Yeah, well, that's the problem. A lot of these campuses are not educating people. So we're talking here about the soft sciences, the behavioral sciences, political sciences, and that sort of stuff. And you have people going on about socialism, pushing an ideology, not pushing economics. Yeah, they're not going to lay it out. So they're not going to get a taste of Milton Friedman or von Mises or Hayek or God knows who else who was really, really great on economic activity and so forth, or even a Thomas Sowell or somebody like that. They probably never even heard of them, have they?
2: No, and even the economy classes, they push Keynesian economics. They push these ideas of mixed economies and not pushing the traditional Austrian economic school of thoughts or other schools of thoughts that more value free market principles. And it's disheartening knowing that a lot of students are going to grow up with the wrong values that this country was founded upon.
1: Yeah, they're not going to know a thing about it. And it's too bad because it's the heart and soul. It's the core of why we have such prosperity and why we're a superpower. Because we embrace commerce. Capitalism is commerce. And I say it over and over again. Nobody invented it. People can analyze it and talk about it and promote it, and they can have policies that involve it or refine it or not. But the fact is, the commerce is capitalism, and it's as old as mankind. And when people explain it the way I try to explain it, which is the opposite of capitalism, is having basically nudniks who don't know a damn thing but are ideological, making determinations on these things, well, of course it's going to be a disaster. But I want to thank you. So you've been listening to me since you were a little kid, and now you're a college student. So you still listen, I guess, from time to time.
2: I do, yeah. I actually started, my dad, he would pick me up from karate class or take me to karate class, and I would listen to you on the radio. And I was probably early elementary school, and that was my first exposure to you. And then we listened to you on when you had your own little streaming channel before I think it got merged with another program. So we've been listening to you for a very long time, sir.
1: Well, you're very, very kind, and I appreciate it. Thanks, Robbie. I understand Nick Fuentes used to listen to me, Mr. Verdeen. Then he banged his head. We'll be right back.
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0: love him or hate him or really, really hate him. 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
1: Nothing to really, really hate, but here we be. CNN's Harry Eaton, the data analyst, says, you know, the Democrat Party's having problems, too. I thought you'd want to hear this. Cut 20, go.
2: You would think that Democrats would be able to take advantage and be dominating Republicans when it comes to who is trusted to handle the Iran war. That, simply put, is not the case at all. I mean, these numbers are quite surprising. Trust Dems or Republicans on Iran? According to CNBC earlier this month, you'd think, okay, that's one poll. The Republicans trust by 2 points. But then CBS News comes out yesterday, and what do you see? You see the exact same thing. Trump and the Republicans take the cake. They are trusted by 2 points on Iran. Now, one poll is one thing, but you put the two of them together, and you can see that the American people, simply put, are not buying what Democrats are selling on Iran. They still trust Republicans more, even if you look at President Trump's approval ratings on the subject, and they're negative too, but yet Republicans and Trump still more trusted than Democrats are in Iran.
3: Has there been any change over time?
2: No, and this is even more surprising, right? You might think, okay, as the war has gone on and on and on, you might think, hey, the Democrats would be gaining ground in terms of trust that the American people would give them on Iran. If anything, it's the opposite. It's the opposite. Trust Democrats or Republicans more in Iran. In April, according to a Washington Post Ipsos poll, the Democrats were more trusted by 2 points. Again, close margin, no clear leader. But look where the shift has been. If anything, the shift has been in the Republican direction. Now the Republicans and Donald Trump are trusted more by 2 points on Iran. So, again, over the course of the war, if anything, the Republicans have been the ones that have been gaining ground, which I think just goes so opposed to all of the news coverage that we have seen so far and all of, you know, the media. You would think, hey, but no, the American people are actually trusting the Republicans and Trump, if anything, more now than they were, so let's say, halfway through the war.
3: So how possible is it that part of this is just that Americans don't like Democrats in Congress much at all?
2: Yeah, I think this is a big part of it. The Democratic Party and the minds of the American public are weak, weak, weak, to quote the great Tony Blair. I mean, just look at this. Just look at these net approval ratings of Democrats in Congress. In late February, at the beginning of the war, it was minus 41 points, minus 39, minus 39. And so you're just looking at these numbers right here, and you go to yourself, No wonder what's going on at this point, that Democrats, simply put, cannot take the ball and run with it and actually, in the polls, be trusted more than Iran, because the Democrats in Congress, simply put, are not well-liked. In fact, these are the three lowest on record in terms of percentage points for the approval for Democrats in Congress. So it all puts together a picture. Donald Trump and Republicans may not be liked, but Democrats in Congress are really hated.
3: A lot of this is Dion D. Crime. I mean, there are Democrats who are unhappy with their own party, who Democrats hope might vote for them anyway.
2: Correct.
3: In November.
2: You know, it'd be much easier if they were, you know, actually liked.
1: Mm-hmm. Well, I don't know. Maybe supporting communists and socialism, the Iranian Islamo regime. Maybe these aren't the greatest ideas since sliced bread. But there you have it. You know, high prices in summertime are especially problematic. A lot of you have to deal with your HVAC systems, because when it's really hot, these systems that are supposed to work, sometimes they're old, sometimes they don't. Your automobiles, maybe you have to get them, you know, new tires or something like that sort when you're taking your trip here and there, and the trip itself. That's extra money, too. And then you're putting money aside for the kids who've gone to camp, and maybe you're putting money aside for a trade school or college for your son or daughter and so forth, whatever it is. You got those damn credit cards, too. Big balances, interest 25, 29, 30%. You know, this is a big problem. But listen, maybe you have a mortgage with a low rate, right? And you say, okay, I have a mortgage with a low rate. I get it. 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
1: All right. Let's take some more calls. I think we will. Max Pewaukee, Wisconsin. Not Milwaukee, Pewaukee. The great Sirius XM satellite. How are you, Max?
5: I am doing well, sir. It's a pleasure to talk to you.
1: My honor.
5: Long-time listener, first-time caller.
1: Thank you.
5: But I wanted to reiterate kind of something that you mentioned earlier about, you know, with the college degree, where I don't have a college degree. I went to trade school. It wasn't for me. Now I'm providing for my wife, my future child due in November. Our first.
1: Oh, congratulations. And
5: thank you so much, sir. That means a lot. But it is something where I don't like to see the public school systems and all the school systems pushing a 4-year degree to get nothing when my wife and I are making, well into the 6 figures a year, and we have a beautiful home. And we worked hard for what we have, and it you don't have.
1: And you're
5: to
1: not indoctrinated any, like a bunch of leftists walking around and attacking the system.
5: I was grown up on Rush, and well, locally Mark Belling, and also yourself as well too. And I listen to your show every night on my way home from work, and listen to it out in the garage and out on my patio, and I let the neighbors hear it.
1: Well, you know, first of all, Mark is great. Rush was one of my best friends. And, you know, my mother-in-law, when she goes to the grocery store, she has one of these little transistor radios, and she blasts it. And I said, please don't do that. But anyway, that's very, very kind of you. I appreciate that.
5: It's an absolute pleasure to talk to you. And just from a ground roots kind of guy, some would call me a redneck, per se. But I've built my career in, you know, 13 years in the automotive industry, as a service advisor. I'm making a really nice chunk of change every year.
1: You know what? You're a self-made man, and that feels great. You've taken the system by the horns. Capitalism. But really, if you work hard and you work at it and you think about it and you're motivated, you're going to make a decent living. If you don't, you can brush yourself off and start over again. That's not the way it is in most countries. And Max, you just sound like a great guy. You really do. And I can't thank you enough for calling the program, buddy. Really. Take care of yourself. What a nice man. We're getting great callers. Let's go to Souza, Los Angeles, California, also Sirius XM satellite. How are you, Souza?
6: Hi, I'm really good. I love your show. Listen a lot. Second time I
1: called.
6: Thank you. You're welcome. Thank you. So the subject of AI struck a chord with me because I'm a singer-songwriter. And last week, a friend of ours, my husband and I, have been writing and recording music for years. And our friend's wife suddenly sends a link to a music video and song that she has on Spotify. And I listen to it and I'm like, I didn't know that she actually sang or played music. And as it turns out, she didn't. So she just, you know,
1: she just got on the computer. Yeah.
6: And yeah. So
1: it's kind of shocking, isn't it?
6: Disturbing. It is kind of disturbing, actually. And, but I have a song called Corruption Eruption, and it's on Sue the World, which is on YouTube and also on my website, SueTheWorld.com. And I love your music that you have on your show. You have the best bumper music. And even on hold, it's like, wow, whoever's choosing your music, if it's you, you have great taste.
1: I hate to tell you, I pick it all.
6: Wow, well, you have great taste. But yeah, if you want to check out Corruption Eruption, I'm sure that you could relate to it. And if you
1: give us the site again, give us the site so the whole country can hear.
6: Yeah, it's called Sue the World TV, and that's on YouTube. And the song is called Corruption Eruption.
1: Very
6: cool. And so I have a music video on there. And yeah, and then I have a website too, SueTheWorld.com, where you could also.
1: Now I'm curious.
6: Yeah, if you ever. Yeah.
1: I'll check it out tonight, Sousa. Thank you.
6: Oh,
1: and take care of yourself.
6: I am so honored.
1: You know, my honor, my pleasure. God bless. Let's go to Patricia in Boyce, Virginia. I actually know where that is. The great WMAL, how are you?
7: Well, it's a little hole in the wall, just a little out of D.C., but yeah. My question, or actually my statement, was regarding the SpaceX stocks.
1: Yep.
7: And I purchased stocks, and I'm a grandmother, and I purchased these stocks for my grandsons for in the future. And I do believe Musk is a visionary. So I
1: agree.
7: I bought into it at the opening at 134 a share, and I bought several shares, and I know it's gone down. It's going to come back.
1: But hold it. You don't sell all the time or buy all. If you bought some, stick with it for a while.
7: Absolutely. I'll be probably gone before this really is epic, because the space stuff is not going anywhere. And Musk is so young. He, like I said before, he is a visionary. And this is for them, you know, for their future. And I remember back in 2008 when it dumped out the right down the dumper. I had friends that sold their stocks, and I went, don't sell them.
1: No, in fact, that's if you have money, that's the time to buy it.
7: Well, if you have money, but anyway, but they sold it.
1: Yeah.
7: I kept mine. It went up 700%, 800%.
1: Beautiful.
7: I don't know. But so
1: you're rich.
7: I am retired, and I'm a grandma.
1: I'm just kidding you.
7: And I don't have to work anymore. Thank you, Jesus. And
1: yes.
7: So I'm doing my deal, man. I'm sitting down here with my squirrels and my birds, and I have birds eating out of my hand. So anyway, when I bought the stocks, and even my little grandson, he's like 13, he said, Grandma, be careful. I hope you're not, honey, it's going to be okay.
1: Mm-hmm. Yeah, you're right.
7: I want to tell all of your listeners, please, don't sell your stocks. Don't freak out. This is for the future. Hang on to it.
1: All right. There's our financial advisor, Patricia from Boyce, Virginia. Thank you. And get some gold, too. I'm a big believer in that, and I've done very, very well over the decades with gold. The trajectory is up. It zigzags, but the trajectory is up. Same with stocks, same with everything else. And if you can, if you can't, you can't. If you can, when the bottom falls out, let's say of stocks or let's say real estate, that's the time to buy. We have a home in Florida right now, and I acquired the property. I forget when it was. Whenever it was, 2007. I just can't remember. But the bottom fell out of the real estate market, Mr. Producer, and there was that period. You remember that? And it didn't matter where it was. And same in Florida. The bottom fell out, and that's when I bought. And so, you know, there's something to, you know, what they say is buy low and sell high. That's no joke. That's the real deal. We'll be right back.
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14: 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Who were they? What made them so notorious? How did the internet, or sometimes the algorithm, choose them? And what does a person do when they're suddenly confronted with more attention than the human psyche can handle? Take The Dress, a story that went uber viral in early 2015 in spite of being, well, kind of a boring optical illusion. A mother of the bride in Scotland took a picture of a dress she was thinking about wearing to her daughter's wedding. But she saw the dress as blue with black lace, and her daughter saw it as white with gold lace. One BuzzFeed post later, every single person on the internet was talking about the dress. But to me, the dress is a story about the last couple of months when the internet was still sort of fun. It was shortly before the stories that spread across the internet stopped being driven by exploited millennials with useless arts degrees and started being decided by algorithms hell-bent on growing internet usership at all costs. And on a long enough timeline, the story of the dress is one entangled with abuse and media exploitation. Internet history is a tricky thing to be invested in. 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With the team at Cool Zone Media, we're taking these characters' 16th minute of fame to see what their moment meant to them and what it says about us.
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0: 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And in just a few minutes, you'll be switched over. 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Again, that's #250 and say Mark Levin. You'll be connected immediately to Pure Talk's friendly U.S. customer service team. Again, dial #250, say Mark Levin, #250, say Mark Levin to start saving. Stop burning your money with the big three. It's not worth it. And join me and thousands of others with a very patriotic company. That's my advice to you. Putin is preparing to mobilize 500,000 Russians, and he sends them to their death because Zelensky has been a great president of Ukraine. The Ukrainian people have been great fighters and warriors. All the attacks on Zelensky and Ukraine, honestly, by our administration, by others, have proven wrong. As you know, I've been a long time big supporter of Ukraine because they were attacked. They didn't attack Russia. And the fact of the matter is, it says here, Putin is preparing to call up hundreds of thousands of new soldiers to fight Ukraine. Ukrainian President Zelensky has said as the Kremlin tries to balance its high casualty count with public opinion turning away from the war. He's going to mobilize between 300 and 500,000 people for Russia's military at the start of October. But he and his people have been brutalized. Brutalized. Ladies and gentlemen, we salute our armed forces, police officers, firefighters, emergency personnel, ICE, our truckers, the men and women in Ukraine, the men and women in Persia, the men and women in Israel, and you, the American people. Thank you so much. I hope you enjoyed the program. We got a whole week left. I'll see you tomorrow right here. God bless.
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6: What's happening, fellow sports fans? It's Andy West. Let's take a look back on this day in sports history, July 28th. We'll start off today way back in 1929. The Chicago Cardinals become the first NFL team to train out of state, holding their camp in Michigan. Jumping way ahead today in 1994, on the night baseball players set an August 12th strike date, Kenny Rogers of

0: the Texas Rangers pitches a perfect game for a 4-0 victory over the Angels. And today in 2009, Chicago White Sox ace Mark Burley set a major league record by retiring 45 straight batters. Coming off a perfect game in his last start, Burley retired the first 17 Twins batters to surpass the record of 41 straight set by San Francisco's Jim Barr in 1972 and tied by teammate Bobby Jenks, a reliever, in 2007. The streak ended with two outs in the sixth, and Minnesota went on to win 5-3.
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6: Diplomacy. I'm Sue Guzman, Fox News. President Trump says Tehran is pushing for talks, and he says their willingness to negotiate is proof that the recent U.S. military attacks on Iran are working.
7: They requested a meeting. They would not have requested the meeting if we were doing poorly. The only reason they want to meet is because we've been hitting them very hard.
6: And the president aboard Air Force One there, Israeli Prime Minister Benjamin Netanyahu, expected to present the president with intelligence alleging Iran is expanding activity at its Pekak Mountain nuclear site. The president traveling to a key battleground state today to sell an economic message ahead of the midterm elections. The story from Fox's Jared Halpern.
8: At the General Motors Proving Grounds in Milford, Michigan, President Trump took in high-speed racing demonstrations and a tour of factory floors before making his pitch to a packed assembly plant of auto workers.
7: There are more Americans working today in the United States of America than at any time in history. How about that? That's a stat that's hard to beat.
8: The president also touted tariffs, including a 25% import tax on foreign cars. Polls show tariffs are not popular with voters, and President Trump's approval ratings on the economy are sliding. Jared Halpern, Fox News.
6: Seattle police believe there are at least three people who exchanged gunfire in the deadly shooting outside the Seattle Center Armory Sunday. A 15-year-old who's in custody, an acquaintance who died at the scene, and another who remains at large.
9: We will leave no stone unturned to bring all of those who may be involved to justice.
6: Police Chief Sean Barnes, three people were killed, four others injured, including a two-year-old boy. 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
11: Russ Faria was charged with a crime that he swore he did not commit.
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11: Just after Christmas, Troy, Missouri, 2011.
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11: 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I've been a correspondent for Dateline NBC for 25 years. 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
24: This is Lee Habib, and this is Our American Stories, the show where America is the star and the American people. For more than 150 years, the story of Davy Crockett has captured our imaginations and inspired us to celebrate his image in song, story, and cinema. Here to tell the story of Davy Crockett is Roger McGrath, author of Gunfighters, Highwaymen, and Vigilantes. And he's also a frequent contributor on the History Channel documentaries and a regular contributor here on Our American Stories. Take it away, McGrath.
25: One of the truly iconic figures of the American frontier is David Crockett. He was a legend in his own lifetime. Now, he certainly had tales spun about him that were hyperbolic or entirely fictional. But that was only because his real-life rise from backwoodsman to congressman and his extraordinary adventures were heroic and quintessentially American. He stood as a symbol of the new American, the man of the West, and the future of the new republic. He lived at the dawn of the age called Manifest Destiny, the time of an expanding America that is moving west. Crockett is born just 10 years after the signing of the Declaration of Independence in a log cabin in Greene County, Tennessee, on August 17th, 1786. Davy Crockett is a third-generation frontiersman and becomes the fifth of John and Rebecca Crockett's nine children. Davy's father, John, is one of the famous Over Mountain men who fights in the pivotal American victory at the Battle of Kings Mountain in 1780. But while he is away fighting during the American Revolution, John's parents are slaughtered by Cherokee, who ally themselves with the British, take advantage of the war to raid and pillage. One of John's brothers is badly wounded in the attack and left for dead, and another is taken captive by the Cherokee and made a slave for 17 years. Now, born into this rugged, patriotic environment of pioneering mountain folk, Davy learns marksmanship at a young age, both for hunting and for protection against marauding Indians. Here's Crockett biographer Buddy Levy.
26: Crockett came from a tradition of woodsmen, and he would have learned from his father and his uncles how to hunt. He learned how to track. He learned how to identify sign, scat, broken twigs.
25: He also learned rough and tumble fighting from his older brothers. Here's historians Stephen Hardin and David Eisenbach.
0: Crockett's a jokester. He's remarkably funny. And he's affable. People like him.
1: Well, Tennessee at the time was still the American frontier. You got wild animals, you got fights, and it was in this world where there's no kind of solid established law that David Crockett, you know, begins the process of becoming the myth.
25: By the time Davy is 12, his father bounds him out to a perfect stranger to travel 400 miles on foot in a cattle drive to the eastern seaboard with no arrangements for his eventual return home. 3 months of intensive labor pass before Davy travels alone in snow and on foot back to his mountain home where his family runs a tavern. But Davy is in for a surprise. His parents decide he will benefit from formal schooling. He isn't thrilled with confinement in a classroom, but his father is paying for it, so Davy accepts the inevitable.
2: I went 4 days and had just begun to learn my letters a little when I had an unfortunate falling out with a boy much larger and older than myself, Davy Crockett.
25: Davy begins playing hooky from school, but after a week, the schoolmaster contacts John Crockett. Davy now thinks he'll be whipped by both the schoolmaster and his own father.
2: My father told me he would whip me if I didn't start immediately to the school. Finding me rather too slow about starting, he gathered about a 2-year-old hickory stick and broke after me. I put out with all my might, and soon we were both up to our top speed. But mind me, not on the schoolhouse road, for I was trying to get as far t'other way as possible. Davy Crockett, 1834.
25: Davy doesn't stop running and is soon on another cattle drive to the eastern seaboard. For the next 2 years, he has more adventures than most people have in a lifetime. Davy returns home just shy of his 15th birthday. Here's Crockett historians Gary Foreman and Paul Hutton.
3: David has well reached the age of puberty, and his growth is enormous. He has grown several inches. He's changed his features. And he is now a young man. He's no longer the little boy that ran away from home.
13: When Davy got back to the tavern, it was nighttime and the evening meal was being served to the herders and teamsters. He moved unannounced into the tavern and sat down amidst the other men.
3: So he got inside the tavern, sat amongst the other travelers at the same table with the family. Finally, one of his sisters looked at him, recognized his features, and discovered she had just found her long-lost brother, David.
25: Frontier life is a constant struggle, and the family farm bankrupts the Crocketts. In order to pay his debts, Davy's father is forced to make a difficult decision. Here's criminology professor Arnett Gaston and Stephen Hardin.
4: Davy Crockett becomes what is known as a bound boy. It's really a form of indentured service to pay off a debt. It was slightly above being a slave. This had a significant impact on Crockett.
5: We shouldn't, as modern people, judge John Crockett too harshly. The role of children in the early 19th century was vastly different than it is now.
7: And you've been listening to the story of Davy Crockett. And what a story indeed. Born in 1786, his Tennessee frontiersman father, one of 9 kids, and his father fought in the Revolutionary War. And as was so well said there, we can't judge people out of their times. Don't judge the father too harshly. The role of children was different in the 18th century than it is today. When we come back, more of the story of Davy Crockett here on Our American Stories. 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
24: And we continue with Our American Stories. We last left off with Davy Crockett paying off his father's debts by becoming an indentured servant. Let's pick up from there. Here again is Roger McGrath.
25: After a year of grueling work, paying off his father's debts to Abraham Wilson and John Kennedy, Davy does something for himself. He understands he needs at least the rudiments of an education. And coincidentally, Kennedy's son runs a school. Davy strikes a deal. He works for the son 2 days a week in return for 4 days a week of schooling for 6 months.
29: That's the only education Crockett ever had. But in that time, he says, I learned how to read, I learned how to write, and I learned how to cipher.
25: With just 6 months of formal schooling, young Crockett's real education comes from the frontier itself. His skill with his rifle becomes his trademark. His reputation begins to grow, but evidently not enough to win himself a girl.
30: Now Davy tried to make his own way. And he was consumed, as young men often are, with thoughts of finding a wife. He courted a young lady named Margaret Elder and took out a marriage license. But she jilted him at the altar and broke his heart.
25: Then at a dance in 1806, he meets the beautiful Mary Polly Finley. He courts her for several months and they fall in love. Polly's mother is initially impressed by the young man, but soon is trying to dissuade her daughter from marrying him. This David Crockett is recklessly adventurous. Polly deserves a settled man with property. It becomes a battle between Crockett and Mrs. Finley. Finally, Davy simply rides up to the Finley house with a wedding party consisting of relatives, friends, and a minister in tow, and says he has come for Polly. William Finley convinces his wife to step outside and talk with Crockett. She surprises everyone by apologizing to her daughter's suitor for the way she has treated him and invites the wedding party into the Finley home. The two are married. Davy is turning 20 and Polly is 18. Crockett feels blessed. As he puts it, he has his own horse and his own rifle, and now his own wife. Says Crockett, "I needed nothing more in the whole world." Crockett rents property near the Finleys and goes to work establishing a farm. Children come quickly. A son in 1807, another son in 1809, and a daughter in 1812. By the time his daughter is born, the family has moved farther west twice, and Crockett becomes a landowner rather than a renter. Here's Crockett from his 1834 autobiography.
14: I found that farming wasn't what it was cracked up to be. It was therefore more necessary that I should hunt to get along.
25: In 1812, war with Britain erupts again, and the trans-Appalachian country is in the thick of it, not fighting British troops, but fighting their Indian allies. The Creeks are especially troublesome. The majority of them support the British and become known as the Red Sticks. A minority, the White Sticks, support the Americans. Receiving arms, trading goods, and occasionally military advisors from the British, the Red Stick Creeks begin raiding outlying American settlements. The Creek attack that caused Crockett and other Tennessee boys to volunteer for service occurs on August 30th, 1813, at Fort Mims, about 40 miles north of today's Mobile, Alabama. So-called fort was not much more than a palisade of logs around the homestead of Samuel Mims. With the Red Stick Creeks on the warpath, American settlers and peaceful Indians crowd into the fort for protection. By late August, the number of people inside the fort reaches 500, militiamen accounting for about half. At noon, on the 30th of August, upwards of 1,000 Creek warriors assault the fort and finally set it ablaze, where everyone inside is forced to flee into the open. The Creeks grab small children by the ankles and, swinging them through the air, dash out their brains on logs. Men, women, and children are scalped and dismembered. Pregnant women have their bellies split open and their fetuses ripped out. Said one witness, "The fearful shrieks of women and children put to death in ways as horrible as Indian barbarity could invent could be heard a half mile off." About 36 Americans escape, some mortally wounded. Their descriptions of what the Creeks have done reverberate across the frontier. "Remember Fort Mims," becomes a rallying cry. Tennessee legislature authorizes the raising of an army of militiamen. Andrew Jackson is named the army's commander. At the time, Jackson is recovering from a severe wound suffered in a duel. Though he is too weak to get up from his bed, he accepts the appointment, saying he'll have an army on the march in 9 days. He immediately issues a call for Tennesseans to volunteer for duty. Although Polly cries and begs David to stay home, he is one of the first to answer Jackson's call. Here's Crockett from his autobiography and Stephen Hardin.
14: "If every man waited for his wife to be willing for him to go to war, we'd all be killed in our homes."
5: These are the people
29: who murdered his grandparents. These are the people who forced Crockett to leave a loving wife and family. Now we have David Crockett, the soldier, for the first time in his life.
0: When Crockett joined the militia, he was perfect to chase rogue Creeks and got to observe how they move through landscape. It was something that he, in fact, emulated.
25: As the army moves southward, Crockett is put in command of a small party of men and is sent out on a scouting mission to find the Creek Indians. Among the volunteers, Davy is very popular. He is known to be honest. One man's account called David the merriest of the merry, keeping the camp alive with his jokes and stories. During the harsh winter, David spends his own money to buy blankets for the soldiers. In just 2 weeks, Crockett finds them, penetrating deep into Creek country. This gives Jackson all the information he needs to attack. In the early morning hours on November 3, 1813, Crockett and 900 other Tennessee militia, under the immediate command of John Coffey, race ahead and surround the Creek village of Tallaloosahatchee. There are dozens of cabins there, with more than 200 well-armed Creek warriors in them. Coffey has his volunteers encircle the village and then sends a portion of his force in a feint at the center cabins. The trap works, and the Red Stick Creek warriors are all killed, while 84 women and children are taken prisoner. One of the children, a 10-month-old boy orphaned by the fight, is about to be killed by squaws when the troops intervene. He is carried to Andrew Jackson, who takes him into his tent and coaxes him to drink a mixture of brown sugar and water. The boy becomes Andrew Jackson Jr.
24: And you've been listening to Roger McGrath tell the story of Davy Crockett. And what a story indeed. How he becomes a military man following in his father's footsteps. His father again had fought in the Revolutionary War at a time when the country needed him. And here was Davy Crockett, well, doing what Andrew Jackson wished more men would do. He scouted and tracked down that village. And then the Tennessee militiamen did their work on killing all of the Creek warriors and taking the women and children hostage, not doing the same thing that the Creeks had done to the women and children of the villages that Jackson was fighting on behalf of. When we come back, more of the story of Davy Crockett here on Our American Stories.

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0: And we continue with our American stories and with the story of Davy Crockett. We last left off with Crockett and the Tennessee militia battling against the British-backed Red Stick Creek Warriors in the War of 1812. Let's pick up where we last left off. Here again is Roger McGrath.
5: The War of 1812 is over in March of 1815 after a treaty is signed recognizing a military stalemate. Crockett returns to his family and home in the backwoods of Tennessee, but his bliss is short-lived.
17: No sooner had he returned home than Polly died. She had been fine after the birth of their third child, Margaret, but she soon took ill and passed on rapidly. Davy was devastated.
5: Crockett forges on as a widower, and a year later marries Elizabeth Patton, a widow with two small children of her own. She lost her husband in the Creek War. Crockett will father three children with her. He moves west again in 1817 to Lawrence County, Tennessee.
17: And at the same time, he began his political career. First as magistrate, later as colonel of the local militia regiment, thus the title Colonel Crockett. And soon he began to think about running for the state legislature.
5: Crockett's reputation as a frontiersman and soldier make him a standout candidate. He becomes the voice of laborers, tradesmen, pioneers, and farmers, those building America into the powerhouse it's becoming. His campaign style is simple, one that involves whiskey drinking and laughable storytelling.
18: It's hot as blazes out here. I bet you all are thirsty. We need to wet our whistle.
5: Here's historian David Eisenbach.
18: I hope I get your vote.
19: You got my vote, sir.
18: Yes, sir. Good.
20: David Crockett was a politician. The frontiersman was part of his image-making campaign in order to get elected to a population that did not want to hear from the old-time politicians.
21: When Crockett's elected to the United States Congress, he arrives in Washington and still takes the floor of the House pretty much dressed in his buckskins.
5: In 1821, he's elected to the Tennessee General Assembly and reelected in 1823. He's elected in a landslide to the U.S. House of Representatives in 1826 and reelected in 1828.
22: David Crockett looms huge in the notion of what the American frontier was. He became a symbol of possibility, of hope, that the common man could actually rise to great heights. A man with 6 months' education ends up in the halls of Congress. It's a uniquely American story.
5: Andrew Jackson becomes president in 1829. And the year after, he signs the Indian Removal Act, which Crockett, to Jackson's dismay, opposes. With Crockett running for re-election, Jackson backs his opponent, William Fitzgerald, who immediately begins running a smear campaign against Crockett's character. At a campaign stop in northwest Tennessee, Crockett confronts Fitzgerald.
22: When Crockett and Fitzgerald arrived for one of their co-stump speeches, Crockett stood up and strode toward the stage and said, you know, if you continue with these casting aspersions, I'm going to give you a country caning. Fitzgerald leveled his pistol at Crockett's chest and said, take one more step and it'll be your last. The event with William Fitzgerald and the pistol was devastating to Crockett. He had run part of his campaign on his courage, and here he was publicly slinking away in front of someone. It was kind of an assault to his manhood.
5: After a brutal campaign, Crockett loses a stunning upset in his re-election bid in 1830.
22: When Crockett lost his bid for Congress, he sort of slunk home with his tail between his legs. He was now broke, arriving to find out that his wife had also left him and he was living alone. It was a very low, low point in his life.
5: That is until a play opens on April 25th, 1831, in New York City.
22: One of the things that revitalized Crockett and his career was the creation of this play called The Lion of the West. At the beginning, Crockett was sort of offended by this. He felt like he was being made fun of, but as it turned out, the play actually made him an international celebrity.
5: When Crockett loses his election bid for a fourth term in 1834, he starts thinking about moving to the Mexican-held territory of Texas. Pioneers looking for cheap land stream across modern-day Alabama, Mississippi, and Arkansas into a new frontier full of opportunity. By 1836, 30,000 Americans have moved to Texas. Davy Crockett is one of them. By the time the 49-year-old Crockett reaches Memphis, some 30 like-minded friends have joined him. The night before they cross the Mississippi, a celebration is held in his honor. Bar hopping finally takes the revelers to Neil McCool's. They hoist a whiskey-filled Crockett up on a counter. He stands up, surveys the crowd, and says,
18: "You may all go to hell. I'm going to Texas."
5: Here's historian Donald Frazier.
1: The Texians were essentially the Anglo settlers in Mexican Texas. These guys were coming to Texas in order to make Texas into a new America.
5: Like the United States, Mexico is a new country. It has recently won independence from Spain. One of the heroes of Mexico's war against Spain is General Santa Anna. He is now elected the Mexican president. Bit by bit, the ruthless Santa Anna, who promotes himself as the Napoleon of the West, seizes more power. He raises taxes, takes away freedoms. Now the angry Texians are calling for revolution. They want independence from Mexico. In response, Santa Anna sends 500 troops to confiscate weapons from the Americans. When the Texians refuse to surrender their guns, Santa Anna makes plans to retaliate. What began as a fresh start in Texas is now a call to arms. Commander of the Texian Army, General Sam Houston, dispatches Crockett and his companions to a garrison where the Texian soldiers recently expelled Mexican troops, seizing control of the former Spanish mission, now a military fortress called the Alamo, located in San Antonio. They arrive at the Alamo on February 8, 1836.
0: And you've been listening to Roger McGrath tell the story of Davy Crockett. We're lucky to have him. We're honored to have him. What a professor he was for so many years out on the West Coast. Any students lucky enough to have studied under him, and Greg Hengler did, well, they'll be happy to hear his voice on our national show telling stories about this country. Cal State, Northridge, UCLA, Pepperdine. That's where Dr. Roger McGrath taught. And again, we've all had those teachers who brought history to life. And they're a blessing. And we need more of them now than ever here in this great country.
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20: On August 4th, 1962, Marilyn Monroe died. 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
21: Who is in command of the Texas Regulars gets word of an advancing Mexican army. Here's Crockett from his autobiography.
22: Take note. When this war is won and Texas has achieved her independence, these people are going to need a strong leader. And I intend to give them what they need.
21: On February 22nd, the San Antonians celebrate George Washington's birthday, dancing and eating tamales and enchiladas. What Crockett and those stationed inside the walls of the Alamo, including numerous women and children, don't know is that an enraged Santa Anna and his army of nearly 2,000 soldiers will arrive the following day and surround the Alamo.
23: If you're going to teach these Texians a lesson, you need to teach them that lesson at the Alamo. So the first thing he does is try to scare them. Raises a black flag of no quarter.
21: A black flag means?
23: None of you will be spared. And he sets his guns up in strategic position to begin bombarding the Alamo.
21: Several different times during the siege, the sharp shooting of Crockett and his Tennesseans are instrumental in driving back the Mexicans. Crockett is living up to his reputation.
24: What people need to understand about the Battle of the Alamo is that it is a siege. And this battle lasted 13 days.
21: After one of the battles, William Travis writes,
25: "The Honorable David Crockett was seen at all points animating the men to do their duty." Colonel William Travis, 1836.
21: March 5th, 1836. Starving, sleep-deprived, and outnumbered more than 10 to 1, Davy Crockett and some 190 Texians refuse to surrender and prepare to fight to the death. Here's the author of Lone Survivor, retired U.S. Navy SEAL Marcus Luttrell.
26: Man, there's a thing that happens when death's at the door. Most people don't know when the Reaper's going to show up, right? You just kind of, hopefully you die in peace or you die quickly. When you see the Reaper standing outside the door and you know he's coming in here for us, your world just kind of lends perspective in that moment. What was important, what's not important, who I wish I would have talked to. Man, it's a hell of a thing to go through that.
27: Doors.
21: Musket.
27: Get.
21: Santa Anna is relentless, accepting heavy losses to breach the fortress. On the morning of March 6th, he launches a massive assault.
23: So he was willing to send a political message both to the United States and to the people of Mexico, using the blood of his men as the ink for this missive.
21: According to Susanna Dickinson, who was there throughout the siege and is one of the non-combatants crowded into the Alamo's chapel, Crockett steps into the chapel and says a prayer before joining his Tennesseans defending the south wall. Crockett and all the Tennessee boys fire their rifles until out of ammunition and then use those rifles as clubs. Here's retired U.S. Army General David Petraeus.
28: Davy Crockett did what many American patriots have done, and that is decide to stay and fight for a cause in the face of an attacking enemy. And it speaks volumes about him and about his character.
21: After 90 minutes of furious fighting, it's over. The Mexican army takes the Alamo. All of the fort's defenders are killed.
29: As we passed through the enclosed ground in front of the church, I saw heaps of dead and dying. 182 Texans and 1,600 Mexicans were killed. I recognized Colonel Crockett lying dead and mutilated between the church and the two-story barrack building, and even remember seeing his peculiar cap lying by his side. Susanna Dickerson, Alamo Survivor, 1836.
1: There are approximately 25 different accounts of how Crockett died at the Alamo. There's no way to know because there are no credible witnesses to it. All I can tell you is Crockett became a Texas icon by dying here. He was actually only in Texas 2 months before he met his death at the Alamo.
2: From the smoking ruins of the Alamo, the nation will soon learn that Davy Crockett gave his life defending Texas and the American dream. General Sam Houston calls on Texans to avenge Crockett's death and remember the Alamo. Becomes their rallying cry. Hundreds of angry Texans are drawn to the cause of independence. In a little over a month, on April 21, 1836, Sam Houston and his troops defeat Mexican forces and capture Santa Ana, gaining their independence. 9 years later, Texas will become the 28th U.S. state. Davy Crockett may well have perished at the Alamo, but the Crockett of legend has just begun. The Crockett legend easily transfers from stage to motion pictures, where he is always featured as the hero and always in a coonskin cap. On the night of December 15, 1954, America's first ever television miniseries begins airing on Wednesday night at 7:30 p.m. 40 million people, almost one-fourth of all American television sets, glow with the black and white image of a young

0: Parker did.
1: But others made do with imagination and a good stick, and they played out the Battle of the Alamo in backyards all across America. Of course, more often than not, Davy Crockett won his last battle because historical fact was pretty irrelevant to toddlers in America. Davy Crockett has had a remarkable afterlife, growing to proportions that no one at the time of his death could have ever imagined. New Crocketts have been created, meeting the needs of new generations of Americans. And I think it's safe to say that Davy Crockett will always live in the American heart, at least so long as Americans cherish decency and freedom.
2: And a terrific job on the production, editing, and storytelling by our own Greg Hengler and Dr. Roger McGrath. And what a story this was. Let's face it, the story of Crockett, even up to 1828, would have been complete. Starts with nothing, 6 months of education, and he rises to the halls of Congress. But that's the beginning of the story, what happens in the Battle of the Alamo. 13 days, and it was a siege, not a battle. Well, this told you everything about the man and his character, as General Petraeus noted. He stayed and he fought. 90 minutes of furious fighting in the end. And not long after, 9 years later, Texas became America's 28th state. The story of Davy Crockett. Story of Texas and America. Here on Our American Stories.
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2: To leave town until it passes the Save America Act or, far better still, terminates the filibuster, where Republicans can then quickly pass everything they ever dreamed of. Critics warn Democrats will be able to do the same thing if they win back the majority in Congress this fall. The president, undeterred.
3: If they don't get it done, it's going to be a very bad thing for the party.
2: The president also provided an update on Iran.
4: Right now, they have very friendly negotiations going on.
2: After President Trump vowed Iran would pay for killing American soldiers, over the past three nights, there have been no U.S. airstrikes.
5: President Trump also reporting deep talks with Iran, saying if they don't work out, the U.S. will go back to strong military action. In Kentucky, Republican Senator Rand Paul has released personal writings, a diary of sorts of Dr. Anthony Fauci. Fox's Mark Meredith with more on the Fauci diary entries.
6: Fauci has long said publicly he does not believe the virus was the result of a lab leak. But in his diary, he also writes this, January 2020, now we know the market, the wet market in Wuhan was not the source. It was the amplifier. Having said that, somewhere that virus jumped from animals to humans. Fauci also details the very hot and cold relationship he had with President Trump. Also in April 2020, he goes, the far right is tweeting to fire me. The president even retweeted the tweet that said to fire me. We'll see how the day goes. A month later, May 2020, he writes, received two packages of cookies from Joe and Jill Biden with the note, you are our hero. Stay strong and healthy. We need you.
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10: Stop in the best of days for North Carolina football. Earlier today, the school announced that GM Michael Lombardi, Bill Belichick's right-hand man, had gone on paid administrative leave over a reported human relations complaint. Then another report came out that the school is being investigated by the College Sports Commission, the group that enforces NCAA and NIL rules. Couple of days into training camp for the Super Bowl champion Seahawks, head safety Julian Love says year three under Mike McDonald is off to a good start.
11: I don't know. I think we learned a little bit more about Mike. I don't know, each day. He levels up each year. And it's just cool to see kind of how he's going to present himself, you know, for the start of the new season. So it's been fun. These first few days have been, I don't know, we're just, the gang's back together. We're having a blast out here.
10: Love missed nine games with a hamstring injury last season, but was still the sixth highest graded player at his position by Pro Football Focus. Chiefs offensive coordinator Eric Bieniemy has left the team to be with his wife, who was allegedly shot by their son, who is in custody. That's sports. I'm Frank Aaron.
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0: and the gateway to the West. Good morning, good evening, wherever you may be, across the nation, around the world. I'm George Norrie. This is Coast to Coast AM. Later tonight, the Ouija board, broadcasting live from St. Louis. The war between the United States and Iran remained on pause for a third straight day, while the Iranian Foreign Ministry said that there had been some movement in talks between Tehran and mediators over the Strait of Hormuz. The Trump administration explained that a pause in the airstrikes, now up to three nights after 13 straight nights of attacks, was meant to create space for diplomacy, but it also warned it was locked and loaded for another possible escalation. Here's Tom Danheiser with more. Tom?
1: Well, George, U.S. President Donald Trump says Washington is having very friendly talks with Tehran, but suggests he is not prepared for prolonged negotiations. Israeli Prime Minister Benjamin Netanyahu has arrived in Washington, D.C., and is expected to meet U.S. President Donald Trump, with the war on Iran likely to top the agenda. Netanyahu is likely to try and sell the idea of regime change again in Tehran when he meets the president at the White House on Tuesday. Previous meetings between Trump and Netanyahu in Washington, D.C. have often preceded a flare-up in tensions with Iran, and it remains to be seen whether this one breaks the pattern. Israeli officials will want Netanyahu to continue to press Trump on Iran's ballistic missile and nuclear programs. The Trump administration's counter to that is there is only so much the U.S. can do militarily unless they decide to go in and occupy Iran. The delegation of Oman traveled to Tehran for productive discussions regarding a framework to safely reopen the Strait of Hormuz, even as Iran publicly downplays direct talks with Washington. Tensions remain high over preferred sea corridors, with Iran demanding traffic utilize routes close to its own coastline rather than near Oman, and state media reporting several unauthorized ships turned back. Ways to bypass the choke point continue to be looked at, while main traffic through the Strait of Hormuz, a tiny fraction of it, pre-crisis normal. Meanwhile, crude oil prices have dropped significantly following the halt in active military strikes and a slight easing of supply fears. George?
0: Thank you, Thomas. Seattle police are still searching for a second suspect following a shooting at a food festival on Sunday that killed three people and left several others injured. Police say two suspects are shooting at each other. One who is a 15-year-old is in custody, and officials believe there's no threat to the public from the second, who has not been identified publicly. The admitted murderer Brian Koberger plans to file for post-conviction relief after pleading guilty to killing four University of Idaho students in a 4 a.m. home invasion attack, according to a couple sources. Koberger plans to argue that he had bad counsel. Court records show he filed a petition for post-conviction relief on Monday, but the filing itself was not immediately available. There have been some bizarre reports in the press claiming that one AI company's AI system recently attacked another AI company. Let's check in with our expert, Lauren Weinstein, about this strange story and what's really going on with it. What is it, Lauren?
2: Yeah, it's really been some rather strange and perhaps startling headlines very recently, seeming to suggest that one big AI company's AI system had gone rogue, headed off on its own, and attacked another AI company. Is it Colossus versus Guardian, HAL versus Alpha 60, Skynet versus The Matrix? Are humanity's days numbered at the hands of our AI overlords? Well, no. The reality of what happened is considerably less dramatic than one might suspect from those headlines, so let's look at what apparently actually occurred. Without getting into the nitty-gritty technical details, it appears that OpenAI was running some tests of their AI models in a controlled environment, typically called a sandbox, as in somewhere safe where you can play. It's common now for these AI firms to be working both sides of the street, so to speak. That is, for example, AI systems to hack and AI systems to defend against hacks. After all, in the end, it's about trying to find any way to make a profit after the vast untold billions, ultimately trillions of dollars being spent to build these AI systems that virtually nobody in the public ever asked for, and the spending on their supporting data centers that are ruining communities and are pretty much almost universally despised by anyone that has to live anywhere near them or be affected by them. So in this case, it turns out not to be a matter of an AI suddenly going for a joyride, switching into evil mode and running off to do as much damage as possible. Apparently, what actually happened is that OpenAI messed up and overly relaxed the sandbox controls of their test, leaving the AI to operate under those conditions. So not a matter of AI intent, rather a matter of humans ordering the AI to conduct a task and not appropriately setting up the controls. In other words, the AI did exactly what humans ordered it to do. A great analog I saw from a professor Buckley in the UK is the example of telling a dog to fetch a ball while you choose not to close the gate and then expressing surprise when the dog leaves the backyard. That's not to say that the AI didn't show considerable capability, but the key point is that it was only following human orders. Some of the sci-fi panic that sprung from the way this incident was announced certainly attracted a lot of attention, and some observers have speculated that OpenAI, one way or another, managed to get considerable free publicity for the capabilities of their AI models in the process of all this, which is certainly an interesting speculation when one considers exactly how this incident was announced and discussed early on. The upshot of all this seems to be that one needs to be very careful about setting AI systems on their tasks, not only because of mistakes that they can make and the resulting damage that can occur, but because blaming the AI systems themselves is not appropriate. Rather, and this is foundational when considering virtually all aspects of these AI systems, the firms that develop and operate them and the management teams that direct those operations must be held responsible for AI activities, whether intended or not. In science fiction or the reality of today, blame doesn't reasonably fall on the machines. It falls on the humans behind the scenes who are actually pulling the AI strings.
0: I love that. Thanks, Lauren. And Seth Shostak is with the senior astronomer with the Institute Fellow at the SETI Institute, Search for Extraterrestrial Intelligence. And he's with us tonight with his report on what's going on in the skies. Hi, Seth.
3: Hey, George. Listen, you know, there seem to be certain historical times when there are a lot of breakthrough discoveries. And in my recollection, the 1960s were such a time. Astronomers were learning about all sorts of stuff that their fellow scientists simply didn't know were there. One that made headlines was pulsars. They were found somewhat academically. They were found academically, but they were also found accidentally with a radio telescope at Cambridge University in England by Jocelyn Bell and her research advisor, Tony Hewish. Now, how were they found? Well, true to their name, pulsars pulse. They emit regular bursts of radio waves, as regular as a clock, in fact. If you listen to them, they sounded like a clock.
0: Prompted...
3: Yeah, well, I do imitations. And this prompted some people to conclude that, you know, these were deliberate signals transmitted by some advanced alien society for whatever purpose. Indeed, for a while, there were astronomers who referred to these things as LGMs, for little green men. Now, that would have, of course, been great. But within a year or so, astronomers had figured out that the pulsars were actually rotating dead stars, stars that had run out of fuel and collapsed in on themselves. Pulsars are about the size of the Earth, but with the mass of the sun, and one teaspoonful would weigh about 10 billion tons. So it would be hard to lift your spoon there. We now know that there are a lot of pulsars out there in the Milky Way galaxy. The estimate is something like maybe 100 million. That's just our galaxy. When they were first discovered, it occurred to me that these cosmic clocks could be used for maybe navigation around the galaxy. Well, maybe, but technology has given us clocks we can build in the lab that are comparable in accuracy to the pulsars, so that idea isn't worth patenting. Nevertheless, the accidental discovery of these beasts should remind us that, as Hamlet said, there are some things in heaven and earth, Horatio. Let me try that again. There are more things in heaven and earth, Horatio, than are dreamt of in your philosophy. And from the perspective of an astronomer, that's good to keep in mind.
0: All right, my friend. Nice try, Seth. We'll talk to you next week. Up next, Cassandra Vieten joins us. We're going to talk about imagination next on Coast to Coast AM.
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5: I have suffered for years and years, and it was one of those things that I was just willing to try most anything, and so I ordered the Carnivora. I had acute eczema and hives. I had been to minimum of 3 different dermatologists. They always gave me another cream or another ointment to put on that was supposed to help relieve the itching. I have tried every cream and ointment that you can imagine. I promise you, it was pretty miserable. So I started taking the Ponivora, and at this point, I don't want to ever be without it. I don't want to go back there again.
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0: And welcome back to Coast to Coast. George Norrie with you. Author Cassandra Vieten with us, a clinical professor and director of the Center for Mindfulness at the Centers for Integrative Health in the Department of Family Medicine at UC San Diego. She is also a director of research at the Arthur C. Clarke Center for Human Imagination and Clinical Psychology and is a senior fellow at the Institute of Noetic Sciences. Cassandra, welcome to the program. How are you?
10: It's great to be here. I'm well.
0: Now, how did a scientist, Cassie, get interested in imagination?
10: Well, you know, early on in my life, I was always very imaginative. And luckily, I had a couple of parents who were both very also interested in imagination. My dad was a biologist at the university. And so he got me really interested in the awe and wonder that one could have for the natural world, like looking in through the microscope into pond water and finding out there were little beings in there and looking through telescopes into the stars. And then my mom was very interested in the inner world. She was a Jungian-inspired psychotherapist and was interested in symbols and dreams and metaphors. And so it really brought me to a place in my own life where I just had a natural sense of wonder.
0: So you wrote a book about it called Imagine That. Tell us about that.
10: Well, so, you know, as you know, and I think as many of your listeners are aware, the Institute of Noetic Sciences is a place where I was the research director and then president for 6.5 years. I was there for 18 years, and I got to know Edgar Mitchell, the founder, quite well, who was Apollo 14 astronaut and the sixth person to walk on the moon. And so I spent a long time studying consciousness and meditation, mindfulness, mind-body medicine. And when I left the Institute of Noetic Sciences, I wondered what's next for me and went to the University of California, San Diego to work on mindfulness. But I had dinner with someone who said, hey, I'm over at the Arthur C. Clarke Center for Human Imagination. And I was like, the what? Center for what? Wow, that is amazing. Just the words were captivating to me, because one of the things I learned at the Institute of Noetic Sciences and in my own meditation practices was that the inner world, subjective though it may be, really makes a difference in how you view the world and your perception. Later, I learned through neuroscience that what we imagine affects our brain, our body, our neurotransmitters, our hormones. You know, it really weaves throughout every day and even through the night in our dreams. And so I got fascinated by this kind of uncharted territory within the imagination, at least uncharted in terms of science. And later learned, actually, there were quite a few scientists who were working on imagination over the years, and that there was still a lot of work to do in that domain. So that's the direction I've gone.
0: What is your definition of imagination? Where does it come from?
10: Well, our lab had a pretty tough time actually defining imagination because scientists and scholars and philosophers for centuries have tried to define it, figure out what it is. And at first we were like, okay, how is it different from memory? How's it different from thought? How's it different from belief or planning or all of the other cognitive things we do? And finally, after about a year of working through the literature and reading the science, we realized imagination isn't a separate part of the brain. It's a part of us that weaves through all the other parts. So it's kind of like a utility infielder, you know, it's, or a Swiss Army knife. Thinking uses imagination, memory uses it, planning uses it, empathy uses it. There are so many activities that we engage in, creativity and innovation, that use the imagination as a tool in order to do what they're meant to do. And so once we started to look at it like that, we said, okay, if it's distributed throughout the brain and throughout the mind, throughout subjective experience, even if people aren't completely aware of it, what is it? And we finally landed on imagination is the mind's capacity to simulate, reconfigure, and transcend reality.
0: Do you have to be creative to have an imagination?
10: Well, imagination and creativity are actually quite different. And a lot of people think I'm not very imaginative, or they've been told they weren't very imaginative. Imagination is like being able to dip into an almost infinite field of possibilities. And it's not only a skill or a tool or a cognitive function, I like to think of it almost like a territory of our being. So it's something that you can visit, you can look around, it has different rules than ordinary reality, it speaks a different language, but you can bring information out of it that can then be created in the world. I don't personally think that there's anyone who's not imaginative or creative. I think that imagination is kind of like a muscle. So if you don't use it, it can become atrophied. And also, we've been kind of taught that imagination is only for artists and creatives or for kids. And, you know, when you're about 9, 10 years old, people start to say, okay, stop imagining things, or that's just imaginary. Get back to real work. And as we get older, it's like, let's just stick with productivity. Stay on task. We all took a lot of multiple choice exams, which taught us that there are only 4 possible answers and only one of them is right, you know, when really there are dozens and dozens of solutions to almost any problem you can face.
0: Are we born with imagination, or are we trained to get it?
10: Well, I tend to think, and this requires a little bit more science as we move forward, and other scholars tend to think that it's quite early in evolution. So you might think of imagination as sort of a luxury item, like the cherry on top of the evolutionary sundae. Like once we got everything else figured out, then we grew this cortex and we could start to imagine things that were not actually happening in our environment. But a lot of the data and the brain science show that, in fact, imagination is much earlier. And you can think about our predecessors, let's say the little furry creatures that were long, long, long before humans. When imagination first hit the scene, you were able to say, what if I walk around that boulder, what might be there, instead of having to experience everything directly? And that what if led to creation of tools. It led to things like agriculture. It led to being able to avoid perceived dangers or being able to empathize and collaborate with other people in a different way. And so that evolution of imagination is probably more midbrain. And in fact, we show the hippocampus and some of those areas light up a lot, the default mode network. And so it's probable that all of us have imagination in our brains, and it's kind of a foundational, fundamental aspect of being human.
0: Would you rather be around somebody with an imagination or somebody who didn't have one?
10: Well, I would love to hear from your listeners about that, but I love imaginative people. I think it's great. And I also like people who use their imagination skillfully and have discernment about their imagination. You know, all of us think, how much fun is it to be around a truly imaginative person? But it's also hard to be around someone who doesn't really know the difference between their imagination and reality. And so they can get caught up in thinking patterns and belief systems that don't serve them. And you're just like, you know, look, it's right here in front of you, but they're stuck in their kind of self-created false story. So it can go both ways.
0: Cassie, you've mapped out 18 dimensions of imagination in your lab. Walk us through a few of them.
10: Well, there is such a neurodiversity of imagination. This is a term we're using in the lab now to show that we likely have different brain constructions that lead to different ways of imagining. And so there are three primary domains. One is sensory motor, and that's the one that most of us think about, one of the main senses being vision. So a lot of times people will equate the word imagination with visualization. But in fact, there are other senses that use imagination. You can imagine how your body moves in space. You can imagine how something would sound. You can imagine how something would taste or smell. So all of our senses and our physical body kind of have an imagination to them. But there's also social and emotional imagination. So somebody can maybe not be very good at picturing something, but they're really good at imagining what somebody else might be feeling or where they're coming from or who's the person in the room that I can trust and who's the person I can't. So that social emotional imagination is a talent that many empaths have, or people who are end up being counselors or therapists or things like that. And then there's a cognitive narrative imagination, and that's like being able to tell stories or being able to engage in thought experiments. You're not necessarily seeing anything or feeling anything, but you can kind of move things around in your mind in a way that works. There's a person named Craig Venter, who is a professor at UC San Diego, who recently passed away. He's an aphantasic, and what that means is he could not see any images in his mind whatsoever, but he helped to figure out how to sequence the human genome, and he actually said, the fact that I can't picture things made me develop other parts of my brain, other parts of my thinking patterns, so that I could figure out how that worked in a more sort of diagrammatic way. And so every type of imagination that people have out there can be a strength. And we actually have a survey that people can take on our website, imagination.ucsd.edu/profile. You can go take a quiz on the website. And first of all, you'll help us learn more about imagination and how it works. But second, after you take the quiz, you'll get back your own imagination profile and you can see where you are on the neurodiversity of imagination.
0: When we come back in a moment with Cassie Veeden, we'll talk more about imagination. Next hour, we'll take calls. Perhaps you can share your story.
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1: And welcome back, George Norrie with Cassie V10, as we talk about imagination. I think imagination is fantastic, Cassie. What part of the brain does it develop in?
6: Well, imagination lives throughout the brain, just like I was talking about how the conceptually imagination has its tentacles into most of the areas of cognition. But some of the main aspects of imagination are the default mode network, which is a collection of brain areas that was discovered when people were doing lab experiments, and they would have somebody do a task in the lab and scan their brain, and then they'd say, okay, just rest, and that's your baseline period. What they noticed is when people were, quote, just resting, they were actually imagining all kinds of stuff. So the default mode network is what they ended up naming it. This default idling is us telling ourselves stories about our lives, trying to reflect on things, looking into the future, imagining all the what ifs, what could happen, positive or negative. So that is an aspect of the brain, especially when we're simulating, that simulation form of imagination, which means I'm trying to either copy something that's out there or project what I think could happen. But the paradox is that sometimes when the default mode network is suppressed, like through various kinds of meditative practices or psychedelics, what you'll find is there's a massive increase in interconnectivity across brain areas. And that story of who you are and your sort of locked in story of your life kind of loosens up a bit and new connections are made. And so that's the generative form of imagination, or the transcending reality aspect of imagination. So lots of people will have in shamanic journeys or in meditation or other altered states of consciousness, they'll have imagery that comes up. And it turns out that a lot of that imagery has information that they need that's useful to them in their lives. So it's kind of an interesting way that the brain works with imagination.
1: Can imagination get out of control?
6: Well, there certainly can be maladaptive imagination. And so adaptive imagination means the ways that people use their imagination, either intentionally or spontaneously, that help them in their lives, that help their communities, that end up in greater health and well-being, meaning, purpose, all the good stuff. And then maladaptive imagination is, you know, for those of us who have struggled with anxiety or depression or even more serious mental illnesses, or have gone down rabbit holes that have ended up being not useful for us. It's when you imagine the worst all the time, even if those things usually don't come to pass, or you imagine the worst of intentions coming from other people. You imagine bad things about your past or negative things about your future, and that becomes a habit. And so what's interesting is when people start to recognize, wow, I'm imagining a lot. Like, I observe reality to a certain extent, but all the gaps in everything that I observe is filled in with my imagination. Then you start to say, well, how do I want to fill in those gaps? Do I want to fill them all in with negativity and things that make me feel scared and jack up my nervous system and make me feel like I'm under threat and release cortisol in my body? Or do I want to imagine, you know, things that are positive, that most people are kind of doing their best, that this traffic jam isn't out to get me, it's just there's too many cars on the road? Like, how do I want to imagine? And that ends up being very powerful for folks.
1: Would you say that most successful people have imagination?
6: That's a really good question. It depends on what success means. I think that when you are trying to invent or innovate or create, I mean, everyone from somebody who is CEO of a multinational corporation, or somebody who's directing a social initiative that's trying to do great things in the world, like, you know, address climate change or feed people who are hungry or house people who don't have housing, they are using their imaginations all the time. But the same thing is true for someone who is a stay-at-home mom, or someone who's serving in the PTA, or someone who's writing emails. Where I think people tend to lose that imaginative quality at work is when things become very routine and there isn't any room for imagination. In fact, I think a lot of environments in our sort of industrial and post-industrial and information age, they want you not to be too imaginative. They just want you to do the job and get the widgets made. And that can be that can cause a lot of burnout and despair.
1: Would you say great inventors of our day have had great imaginations?
6: I think so. And what's interesting about that is that a lot of those folks will say that they were the ones who came up with these ideas, but a lot of them will say that somehow the ideas just came to them or came through them. So I think it's Thomas Edison who has this great quote saying, "I never invented anything. I'm just like a needle on a phonograph." He felt like these new ideas are something that arrived and he was just there to transcribe them. There's a quote about Bob Dylan, which I'm not sure if he actually said. I'm going to have to get to the root of whether this is true, but I love the quote anyway, which is, people asked him, "How do you write those songs?" And he said, "I don't write the songs. I write them down." So sometimes these great inventors will feel like something just comes into them through their imagination, and it's not something that they personally invented.
1: It is truly remarkable. What would you like people to learn from your book, Imagine That?
6: Well, I hope people will pick up the book because one of the things that we learn, one of the things that's the most important in there is that your imagination is real. You know, we use the word imaginary often to say something's fake or false or a fantasy, but your imagination has a very real influence on your life, how you perceive reality, how you respond and react. And as I said earlier, on your brain chemistry, your hormones, your nervous system, what the brain doesn't differentiate as much as you might think between imagined content and real content. So if you're constantly imagining threats, your body responds almost as though you are facing those real threats every day, because that's the message you're giving to yourself. So I want people to know it's important. I want them to know that it's happening throughout their day and their night, whether they realize it or not. And then I want them to purposely use it more intentionally, more frequently, give themselves time to imagine and space to imagine, and then to use it more skillfully. There's a lot of tools in the book that you can use for imagination to elevate your sense of possibility, awe, hope, wonder, but also just to solve everyday problems and improve relationships, improve your work life, and kind of re-enchant things if you're feeling like things have gone a little bit flat.
1: Would you find the good Hollywood directors and producers to be imaginative?
6: Well, you know, Pete Docter is the chief creative officer at Pixar Animation Studios, and he has made a lot of our favorite films, including Up and Inside Out, Toy Story, Soul, you know, a lot of these things. And he's been involved in every film there. And I was lucky enough to meet him to, they had me weigh in on the film Soul when he was making it, asking me, what do you think might happen if somebody's consciousness was separated from their body? Like, what if you had your consciousness, but it wasn't there with you on Earth, how might you be able to connect with it? And we talked about how it probably would be in the realm of imagination. And now all these years later, Pete was kind enough to write the foreword for my book. And he says that, you know, when he was a kid, he was taken to these classical music concerts and he was bored out of his skull. And so he would grab the programs and start doodling all over them. And this is what led to him wanting to be an animator. And so he says he doesn't think there's enough boredom in kids' lives nowadays. You know, we're all locked onto the TV or the screens or the video games or the computers. And all of these things are powerful tools that open up our imagination in some ways. But in other ways, it puts us into kind of a never being bored state. So, you know, I remember my brother and I, when I was a kid, you know, we would come home from school, we'd go out and play for 3 hours. And sometimes we were playing with a stick and a hill of dirt. And somehow that became castles and dragons and all kinds of stuff. So I hope that we can maybe reintroduce a sort of productive boredom or a virtuous mind wandering back into our lives.
1: Cassie, could sometimes imagination get carried away too far?
6: Absolutely. I mean, I am a psychologist and I do see patients, and I see a lot of patients who are suffering quite a lot with all of the things they imagine. Sometimes they're suffering from very, very real things that have happened to them, but often they pile on top of those real things that have happened, the real challenges they've faced, with a lot of storytelling about what it means and how it might happen again and how that means you can't trust anybody anymore. How it means that they have made a ton of bad decisions, they have a lot of regret and remorse. Or there's people who get into imaginative mindsets and they don't realize that it's imagination. They think it's real. And when people are stuck, and we all have the capacity to get lost, we really do. I've had periods in my life where I felt like I was telling myself a story that I believed 100% until I finally woke up and said, that's not even true. Like, why am I believing that? And of course, that's the goal of a lot of psychotherapy and transformational work, is to check into those stories you're telling yourself and discover, have I made some of those up, or did people tell me those were true, but I never tested it for myself?
1: I was going to say, at what point does imagination go too far?
6: Yeah, well, I mean, you can imagine that almost every powerfully positive social movement was started by one or a few people saying, I know how this could be better. I have a vision. And I like to say that Dr. Martin Luther King Jr., you know, when he gave the I Have a Dream speech, he was sharing his imagination of what the future could be like. And he captured the public's imagination. And that's how we moved forward. But there's also been terrible social movements. There have been mass hysterias that everybody got together and decided that something that was a maladaptive, imaginative story was the truth, and sent people to a very dark place. So when I say use your imagination more, I don't mean live in the world of imagination all the time. What I mean is know what the world of imagination is, skillfully enter it from time to time, create the conditions in your life under which imagination can arise, but also know that you're imagining, and then find ways that you can bring some of that gold back to this world to make things that will help you and other people.
1: That's dramatic. When we went to the moon, was it imagination or science or both?
6: Both. And I think I honestly think most things in life are better with both. I mean, there are some things that you want to rely almost completely on science for. If I have a brain surgeon, boy, do I want him to use science when he's doing that. There are some things that imagination is the best for, you know, they're being able to see new possibilities that right now nobody in your company or your family or even in yourself you can see, or inventing something new. But the very best is navigating between physical, material reality and then the imaginal realm, and the place that holds all kinds of information that we don't typically tap into, and to allow those two to work together to solve problems or to move you forward in your life.
1: Cassie, you have a website as well. Can people get in more information through that?
6: Absolutely. CassandraVeaton.com. It's easy to find. And I hope that you'll all head out and look up the book, look at the Arthur C. Clarke Center for Human Imagination, and take the Imagination Survey. And we've got an Imagination Summit coming up starting August 11th that's free. And so you can find out more information about that on my website, too.
1: And what is an Imagination Summit do?
6: So this is 5 days of some of my favorite scientists, scholars, speakers, and thinkers on the science of imagination and the practice of imagination in healthcare and business and entrepreneurial endeavors. And so you'll be able to listen to all these speakers for 5 days in celebration of the book coming out. But even more, we're kind of starting a movement to try to reintroduce imagination into people's everyday lives. And boy, does the world need new thinking right now. So I can't think of anything more important.
1: That is fantastic. And you've been doing this how many years now?
6: Well, I've been in the consciousness domain for about 30 years now.

0: back to the Earth from his moonwalk. And so you can go to the VR online store Steam. It's free. Edgar Mitchell virtual reality experience. And you can wake up on the moon, get in the capsule, and come back to Earth with Edgar Mitchell narrating your journey.
1: All right, we're going to come back in a moment with Cassandra Beaton and take phone calls as we talk about imagination.
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10: Campaigning in Michigan. I'm Ted Lindner, Fox News. The president spending Monday in the state, bringing with him his economic message, talking policies and tariffs ahead of next week's primaries. Fox's Lucas Tomlinson in D.C. with more.
11: President Trump reiterating his call to end the filibuster, posting a warning to the Republican Senate Majority Leader. John Thune should not allow the United States Senate to leave town until it passes the Save America Act or, far better still, terminates the filibuster, where Republicans can then quickly pass everything they ever dreamed of. Critics warn Democrats will be able to do the same thing if they win back the majority in Congress this fall. The president, undeterred.
12: If they don't get it done, it's going to be a very bad thing for the party.
11: The president also provided an update on Iran.
12: Right now, they have very friendly negotiations.

0: going on.
1: After President Trump vowed Iran would pay for killing American soldiers, over the past three nights, there have been no U.S. airstrikes.
2: President Trump also reporting deep talks with Iran, saying if they don't work out, the U.S. will go back to strong military action. In Kentucky, Republican Senator Rand Paul has released personal writings, a diary of sorts of Dr. Anthony Fauci. Fox's Mark Meredith with more on the Fauci diary entries.
3: Fauci has long said publicly he does not believe the virus was the result of a lab leak. But in his diary, he also writes this, January 2020, now we know the market, the wet market in Wuhan was not the source. It was the amplifier. Having said that, somewhere that virus jumped from animals to humans. Fauci also details the very hot and cold relationship he had with President Trump. Also in April 2020, he goes, the far right is tweeting to fire me. The president even retweeted the tweet that said to fire me. We'll see how the day goes. A month later, May 2020, he writes, received two packages of cookies from Joe and Jill Biden with the note, you are our hero. Stay strong and healthy. We need you.
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7: Stop in the best of days for North Carolina football. Earlier today, the school announced that GM Michael Lombardi, Bill Belichick's right-hand man, had gone on paid administrative leave over a reported human relations complaint. Then another report came out that the school is being investigated by the College Sports Commission, the group that enforces NCAA and NIL rules. A couple of days into training camp for the Super Bowl champion Seahawks, head safety Julian Love says year three under Mike McDonald is off to a good start.
8: I don't know. I think we learned a little bit more about Mike. I don't know, each day. He levels up each year. And it's just cool to see kind of how he's going to present himself, you know, for the start of the new season. So it's been fun. These first few days have been, I don't know, we're just, the gang's back together. We're having a blast out here.
7: Love missed nine games with a hamstring injury last season, but was still the sixth highest graded player at his position by Pro Football Focus. Chiefs offensive coordinator Eric Bieniemy has left the team to be with his wife, who was allegedly shot by their son, who is in custody. That's sports. I'm Frank Aaron.
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1: And welcome back, George Norrie, along with Cassie Vitan. Cassie, how did you get involved in the work you're doing generally?
4: Well, I guess when I was a teenager, I started to have a lot of really big emotions and thoughts. And, you know, it got a little rocky there for a while. I was kind of wondering, what is this all about? Is this all there is? And why am I having all these thoughts that go through my mind? Why do I think everybody else kind of got a rule book and I didn't get one? And I just felt really out of place. And I started to read science fiction and watch science fiction movies. And this was a way that I could understand some of the existential issues that I felt like I was facing that there weren't really answers for at school or at soccer practice. Or, you know, it just seemed like I knew that there was something else out there. I knew that there was a lot more going on than met the eye. And these science fiction novels and books and TV shows, you know, Close Encounters and E.T. and Star Wars and Star Trek and reading Stranger in a Strange Land and A Wrinkle in Time, these really had a powerful impact on me because even though they are fantasies, right, Narnia and Lord of the Rings, they speak to truths just like mythology did and still does today that are hard to convey in any other way. And kind of the magnitude of what they talk about seemed to match the magnitude of the feelings I was having. So as I moved forward, I was like, you know, I think there's a lot more going on in the inner world than most people realize. And I just want to spend my life, number one, trying to figure out what is going on in there. Do we have any power over it? And is there a way that it can be used to heal our lives, to transform us, and especially to make a contribution to society and to our communities.
1: Oh, good for you. And you're doing a marvelous job doing it. What do your colleagues say about your work?
4: Well, I am so lucky to have so many great colleagues over the years. It's tremendous. And I've received so much support for diving into the science of imagination, not just from colleagues. We've started something called the World Imagination Network. And these are scientists and scholars all over the world who are joining us at the Arthur C. Clarke Center for Human Imagination to delve deeply into the power of imagination and how it works. Where does it come from? How can we foster it? Because as I said earlier, I think it's really urgent right now that we think of new solutions to what seem to be sort of crushing realities out there. And you can see on the news, you know, there's a lot of talk about what's going wrong, but there's not that much talk about what could go right.
1: Well, that's a good point. Let's take some calls. Let's go to Arthur in Ontario, Oregon. Welcome to the program, Arthur. First time caller for us. Hold on for a second. Let me get this going. Hi, Arthur.
5: Hello. Hi, Mr. Norrie. It's such an honor. I've literally grown up my whole life listening to your show.
1: Well, thank you, sir.
5: My question, I guess, I came up with a second one, too. Why do we seem to have less imagination when we get older? And also, are there any exercises we can make to improve our imagination?
4: Absolutely. Well, one interesting thing is that some research actually shows, and this will be surprising to people, that younger people, even though we think we have a ton more imagination when we're in childhood, as we grow older, we actually end up having more capacity for imagination. Doesn't mean that we use it, doesn't mean that we train it, but we do have more capacity simply because we have so many more experiences to draw from. But I do think that there is a feeling over time that imagination gets squelched or flattened. I call it the great flattening. And I mean that in a couple ways. One is the flattening of being obsessed with these screens that we're all looking into for most of our days now, but also just a sort of atrophied imagination. I ask people sometimes, how many classes did you take in your education, let's say K through 12 or K through 16 education, in what imagination is, how to access it, what practices foster it, how you can tell the difference between ideas that might be usable for something to be created in the world and which ones are just ideas, right? So I do think that less attention to imagination as we get older, more of a focus on acquisition, accomplishment, productivity, can lead us into a place where we just don't even feel like we have any time left to imagine. So one of the things I mention in the book is I use an acronym called VISTA, V-I-S-T-A. And this is a set of tools. Underneath each one of these letters is a set of tools. They stand for visualization, ideation, sensing, transforming, and applying. And underneath each of those are dozens of practices that you can use to get that imagination working again. And you can apply it to various aspects of your life. You know, athletes use imagination to practice when they're not on the pitch or on the court or on the field. And research shows that when they do imagine practicing, they get very real performance benefits from it. There's even one study or a few studies actually showing that if you're recovering from an injury or if you're trying to strengthen a muscle, if you imagine that it's strengthening while you're doing it, you get up to 30% more strength in that muscle. So it's just a matter of using it more intentionally, more frequently, and then using some of these practices I talk about in the book.
1: Since you've been doing this, what has been one of the most profound things that you've come across?
4: That's a great question. Yeah, I think it would be a set of things that I see in people. And it can be somebody who has been stuck for a very long time with a maladaptive belief that has been limiting their lives. You know, something like, I could never be an artist. I could never be a singer. I could never live the kind of life that I want to live. And they have tons of reasons why this could never happen and that why there's no pathway toward it. And then they might engage in therapy that uses a lot of imagination. They might engage in work like internal family systems or gestalt work, or some people call it parts work, where they meet certain parts of themselves and they have conversations with these parts of themselves. Sometimes they give them a name, they give them an image, they give them a character, and they start to talk with this character. And this character is like, hey, I can't let you take that risk. It's not safe. You're going to be humiliated. And then they find other characters inside of them that's like, hey, man, we're being humiliated now by not taking the risk. How about we take that part, take care of it, integrate it more into our lives? And then people find, because of that imaginative episode, they're able to take that risk that they had been avoiding their whole life, and within a few years feel like they're living much closer to the life they were hoping for, and they're showing up in a way that's different. So I see the power of imagination every day when I work with clients, when we work with people in workshops. And I think these are profound experiences that can change people in very real ways.
1: In what kind of ways would they change?
4: Well, you know, sometimes people will say, I need to keep myself protected in all of my relationships, so I'm not going to get too vulnerable. I'm never going to ask for help. I'm not going to show my emotions. And they find that people in their lives are like, man, I can't get a beat on you. Like, who are you? Like, I don't feel connected to you. And they're like, why does everybody keep telling me that? Well, they'll go through one of these experiences or several. They'll start to work with the parts of themselves that are holding them back from being more genuine and authentic. And before you know it, they're testing out being able to do those things. And then their friends and their partners, their kids, their colleagues are like, wow, you're so different than when I first met you. I'm so glad that you have opened up a little bit. I feel so much closer to you. And they're less lonely. They have more meaning in their lives. And, you know, that's really the kind of stuff that matters in life, is connection, compassion, having a group of people around you that you care about and they care about you and that you can trust and they trust you. Those are the things you remember much more than your work achievements or how many things you produced. That is some of the most important part of life.
1: You said imagination isn't frivolous daydreaming. Then what could it be if it's not that?
4: Well, let's think about some of the problems that are facing us as human species. The way that we are moving through our worlds now, and lots of burnout, lots of loneliness, lots of people feeling a sense of hopelessness and despair. And this is very real. It affects people's mental health, which then affects every other area of their life, their marriages, their parenting, their workplaces. Kind of saps the meaning. People end up feeling kind of disenchanted and, you know, like they're alone in everything. And so that's the kind of thing that we can apply imagination to, where we can work with people to say, let's take a community that's all feeling a little bit this way, get them together in a room and have them engage in what we call world building. World building is what science fiction authors and novelists and fantasy writers and filmmakers will use to build a fantasy world. They think about, what kind of language do I want in that world? What kind of characters? What are the main activities? What is the most valuable currency? People will work together in these world building exercises, and they will begin to say, wait a minute, we could actually build a different way for our company to be, or for our school to be, or for our community to move forward. Those are really profound exercises. And one of the things we did during COVID, the Clark Center for Human Imagination, we got together a bunch of young people who were in virtual reality because they couldn't leave their houses. So they each had a headset. They went into virtual reality. They met in an airship. This is a virtual airship where they're up in this blimp, this dirigible. And a facilitator had conversations with them about the worlds they wanted to build. And then the airship would land in virtual reality onto sort of a holodeck. And every week the kids came back, they would see that the VR programmers had started to build the world that they talked about wanting to build. And so this was extremely powerful. Kids could see, you know, I do have authorship over the future. I can have an influence on the future. People care And one of the things the kids said that struck me was, no one's ever asked me what future I want to see. No one has ever asked me that question. And so it's upon us to make sure that we begin to rekindle the public imagination and to engage in intentional exercises for building new alternative realities.
1: Fascinating indeed. Let's go to Brian, east of the Rockies in Indianapolis. Go ahead, Bri.
6: Hello, George, old buddy, old pal, old friend of mine. How have you been doing?
1: Good, my friend. Thank you.
6: Good. Cassandra, how are you this morning, ma'am?
4: Doing great.
6: Man, what an interesting topic to talk about. And I got two quick questions, if I could, George.
1: Sure.
6: One, well, I hope we put this first one right. Is imagination a basic survival tool that came before logical thought? That's my first question. And my second question is, I hope this can pertains to what we're talking about. Why do some people have a more vivid mind's eye and some people don't?
4: Those are great. Go ahead.
6: I got a good mind's eye. You know, if I go visit a Civil War battlefield and stuff, you know, I can imagine just how, you know, everything went, you know, because I'm an American history buff, amateur American history buff. But I'm just wondering about those two questions, if you could answer them. And, George, I had a life-altering event, and I'm going to try to get on open lines on Friday and explain everything to you. Still healthy. I'm still married, but I'll talk to you Friday.
1: You got it, my friend. Go ahead, Cassie.
4: Yeah, I mean, I tend to think, and I think a lot of philosophers and evolutionary biologists think that imagination came quite early, that maybe it was before linear or logical thought. We don't quite know yet, but like I said, some of the imagination parts of the brain, when people are imagining and we give them brain scans, are very much in the midbrain as opposed to up in the cortex. And the cortex does get involved. And so it's sort of like having the imaginative content and having the cortex synthesize that content and see what's useful in it. So I do think that imagination probably comes earlier. And, you know, it's kind of like a lot of the topics that are discussed on this show. We call it a sixth sense, the intuition, this inner subjective knowing, the noetic. And a lot of people like to call it the first sense instead of the sixth sense, because it probably came before all the other ones. On the second question, it's back to the neurodiversity of imagination. Some people are really, really good at picturing things in great, vivid detail. I'm one of those people. I don't know if I'm hyperphantasic, but, you know, pretty fantasic. But, you know, I have a lot of trouble with practical spatial imagination. So if I was to try to look at an empty room and figure out what furniture to put in it, I couldn't do it to save my life. I just don't have the ability to imagine exactly how something will look in a room, where, of course, an interior designer is fantastic at that. So if you feel like you don't have a vivid imagination, you might just be saying, I don't have a vivid visual imagination, but you might also have other strengths. You might have a great social emotional imagination. You might have a lot of originality, but you might also have a lot of practicality. You know how to imagine things that will actually work. Engineers are really good at imagining things that will work, whereas people with more fantastical imaginations are good at thinking of new ideas, but lots of the stuff doesn't work. Only a few things work.
1: Next up, Ruth in Maryland. Take it away, Ruthie.
7: Hi, George and Kathy. Thank you so much for taking my call. And at a very young age, I was reading and writing at a very young age. And I really think that helped my imagination a lot. And when I was younger, when people would upset me, I used to turn them into animals and write stories about them. Like, kind of like Dr. Seuss, which brings to my question, he must have had an incredible imagination for all the different stories he wrote and the cartoons. So could you please comment on that? Cassie, thank you.
4: Sure. Well, of course, Dr. Seuss is one of my favorites because he's a UC San Diego alumnus. So we love Dr. Seuss. And absolutely, some people have that artistic storytelling imagination that is just right at their fingertips and they know exactly how to put it down on paper. other people, just in case anybody's losing hope, you know, we've got some incredible children's book authors and artists that didn't start doing any art or authoring until they were in their 60s, 50s, 70s. So sometimes later in life, it can hit you. And that's because imagination comes in two ways. One is intentional, effortful imagination, where you are trying to imagine something and you are purposely engaging in imagination practices. The other is that you're creating the ideal conditions under which spontaneous imagination is most likely to break through and give you those aha moments or those eureka moments. And so I tend to think that sometimes later in life, we have a little bit more space and time. Maybe the kids are out of the house. Maybe you've gotten a little bit more comfortable financially. Maybe you have a little bit more time. And so that creates conditions under which that spontaneous form of imagination can come through. So I'd encourage you to think about what are the circumstances under which you are most likely to have an original idea, and then to spend more time in those circumstances, being open, being ready for those ideas to come through.
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1: 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So get ready for that. 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
1: In the book Imagine That, where do people get it?
7: Imagine That, Transform How You Think, Feel, and Live with the Science of Imagination is available for pre-order now. 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
1: We love pre-orders, don't we?
7: Yeah.
1: Is this one of your first books?
7: Well, it's my first larger book, but I've written books before on spirituality and health and living deeply, which I wrote with Marilyn Schlitz and Tina Amarok at the Institute of Noetic Sciences on how people transform in their everyday lives.
1: Did you have fun doing it?
7: Absolutely. I've been so lucky to be able to study and write about, think about the things that I think are, number one, most fascinating to me, but I think are crucial for people's lives and our future collectively.
1: Let's go to Mayette in New York on the wild card line. Hello, Mayette.
8: Thank you so much, George. You really expand our understanding and our transformations at so many levels. But Cassandra, I have basically a two-parter for you, and I like to listen over the air. And a recommendation, first of all, you will resonate if you pick up, and it's very concise and well-written. It's called The Wisdom of the Shamans by Don Jose Ruiz, who is of the Toltec tradition, meaning that they understand that we come in with a whole set of beliefs, you know, particularly as adults, and they're very far from what's real reality and the joy and bliss and awe and wonder. But I want to give an example of how we've devolved in a certain sense, and I mean it with a lot of unconditional love. Someone who is very close to me and who actually helped me to survive a most negative police-type surveillance helper coming into my home, waking me illegally with a second set of keys. It was supposed to be protective and waking me up until my immune system had run down. I was having all kinds of symptoms and chronic fatigues, ill health, and I had much recovery. And someone who helped me through that is now kind of holding on to some resentment or disappointment as to something that she thinks of that I could have gotten to her, but I couldn't even get on the computer at one point. I had forgotten, you know, how to just get the computer going. That's how run down I was. And someone who's also part of the community gave me so much hope, and that's starting to come to pass now, of my having an ordained attorney, which gave me the thought that, well, what he really means, not someone with a theological degree, but someone who is honest. And his prayer's working, but now he won't talk to me for some reason. So, yes, you've described how we've devolved in certain respects. I also want to know if you're familiar with, and do spell your last name as I hang up, please. I do want to know, Cassandra, and you have such a great name, you know, that goddess who Apollo gave the powers of prophecy for, but no one would believe it. And we're sort of like in a similar situation, so you have the perfect name. But there's a professor at U of C San Francisco, and she was on a program on NPR WNYC called Hidden Brain. And the name of her book is Tell Me Where It Hurts, The New Science of Pain. She's a pain psychologist, and they paid attention when someone has an amputated limb, they feel excruciating pain. So they looked at, whereas Western medicine, if you have a back pain, they just look at the physical anatomy. But she gave two examples. It's called The Story of Two Nails, right? And one was someone on a scaffold way up high, with a skyscraper, and he fell, and a huge nail went into his boot, and he was in excruciating pain. But when he got to the ER, it turns out the nail actually went between his toes. And then someone with a nail gun saw a nail misfire, but they saw the nail go into the wall. There actually were two nails. One went into his face, and when he thought he had a terrible toothache, he didn't have any pain. 6 days later, he had a toothache, and when he went and got the scan, and of course the nail was taken out, but the nail was so close to one of his arteries or veins. So I'll leave it there, but please get in touch with, and Georgia, and I said to Tommy, who is just such a dear, please have, her name is Raquel, it sounded like softest, and the book is called Tell Me Where It Hurts, The New Science of Pain, and how pain is with the brain and much more complex. And I'll listen to your comments and thoughts over the air. Thank you so much to both of you.
1: And Cassie spells her last name V-I-E-T-E-N. Go ahead, Cassie.
7: Yeah, you got it. Thank you so much. And I'm so sorry that you went through that really painful experience. Don Jose Ruiz, fantastic. And I was, of course, friends with his dad, Don Miguel, who has reached so many people. And that just brings up that cultures around the world throughout millennia have used imagination in a very real way, in a very serious sense. There have been so many cultures, the Australian Aboriginals and South American shamanism and a lot of the indigenous traditions, who understood that when you enter, some people called it the dream time, there's various names for it, but when you enter the symbolic realm, even Carl Jung in the West talked about entering into the unconscious and spending time there so that you could find the non-conscious parts of your being that were really driving your life without you even knowing it. And then indigenous tribes would imagine together what the hunt was going to be like that day. They would imagine meeting divine figures who would become their allies, animals who would become their allies. And, you know, in the modern world, the word primitive has been used, but I tend to think more of the word primal or prime. Again, going back to that first sense, that there is powerful and important information in our dreams and in our imaginations, in that inner world that we cannot access in any other way. Same with stories and movies and novels. There's a quote that says, some truths can only be found in fiction. And so I'm really happy that you brought up the indigenous First Nations people and how they have always used imagination. And this is really interesting what you say about pain and the two nails story. One, because at UC San Diego, I serve as the clinical psychology director at the Center for Psychedelic Research, and psychedelics are known to open up people's imaginations in ways that are unprecedented for most people. We had a person who had lost his leg. He was a National Geographic explorer named Albert Lin, who's one of the co-founders of our center. And he was a very active guy. He was all over the world. He lost one of his legs in a car accident, and he had excruciating phantom limb pain, they call it, or pain where the limb no longer was. He tried absolutely everything for it. And he heard that for some people, psilocybin would help them. And he was using a mirror box where he would hold a mirror up to the existing limb, which would trick the brain into thinking the limb was still there, and that would ease the pain, but it was temporary. And so he went out in the desert, took psilocybin, and this is known to make the brain quite plastic and a window of opportunity for reconsolidation and profound learning. And he did the mirror box while he was on the psilocybin, and he says that he's never had pain in that area again. And when you ask him what happened, he says, I changed my story about the pain. I changed my story about the pain. And then I'd also just want to mention that Buddhist philosophy talks about the two arrows and suffering. And what they mean is one arrow can hit you, and that is something that was painful that you experienced in your life. But the second arrow is all the stories that you tell yourself about why it happened, how it shouldn't have happened, who's to blame for it happening. And that second arrow causes more suffering often than the first one.
1: Sure does. Let's go next to Nancy in Philadelphia. Go ahead, Nance.
9: Good evening. Fascinating show, and you're preaching to this choir. Just briefly, and I've mentioned this before on the air, when I was 1.5, I watched my mother die in front of my eyes, killed by a drunk. Now, fast forward from then on, I wondered, well, what is this life all about? What is the meaning of life and death? Fast forward again, I became a ballet dancer for 20 years, a music major and a singer. I wanted to be on Broadway doing musicals. Well, that didn't work out, so I went to law school, and I became an accomplished lawyer. I'm a certified mediator, and I say I have a PhD in psychology that I earned at the School of Hard Knocks. Mm. Okay. Now, I am a person who's known as Mrs. Fix-It, both professionally and in my personal life. When people get into a situation that becomes so complicated and so difficult and they're overwhelmed and nobody can seem to figure it out, what's the solution, what's an answer, call Nancy, okay? And I come up with not just one possible solution, but maybe two or three. And people can pick their choice, whichever one, you know, seems to work for them. I've been known as a creative lawyer. Not sure exactly that that's a good thing. I've also been told, you know, I know how to think outside of the box, which I never really understood that expression anyway. I identify myself as someone who has both feet on the ground, but my head in the clouds. And, you know, in terms of imagination, not just creativity, I say, you know what? Who created this world, which is so incredibly complex and yet works like a, you know, sound ecological system? And I say that would have to be the creator with the best imagination ever, God. And so that leads me to my question. How do you view imagination versus prayer? Because to me, my prayers have always been about the way I would like to see the future be, the way I'd like to see my life be, the world be, you know, and what can I do to help create that world, a better world? And so I kind of view prayer as like a self-fulfilling prophecy in a way that maybe motivates me even, you know, unawares, like unconsciously, to move forward, to create the world I'd like to see. Like John Lennon's song, Imagine, that you play, George.
1: All right, let's react to that before we run out of time, Cassie.
7: Yeah, I find that the spiritual and religious imagination can be one of the most healing forces that people encounter when they use imagination exercises. And I like to think sometimes of the imagination as being almost like a river between the infinite consciousness. Some people call it God, some people call it the universe or the collective unconscious, where there's infinite possibility, and then this world of form and our ordinary reality. And so if you look at it as this kind of interstitial space where you can dive into it, receive messages that are often metaphorical or symbolic, people see images, sometimes those images are sacred or divine to them, and they feel like they're very real, like they're very real, and that they can be transformative and healing, tremendously healing. And they can also provide allies as you cope with the remainder of your life. And so I think it's very, like when I was first about to write the book, I went on a hike in the Anza Borrego Desert, which is a vast, vast desert. And I was on the top of a mountain with a 360-degree view. And I asked what I felt like were the spirits that were present. What does the world want to know or need to know about imagination? And the answer was immediate in my imagination from the spirits that said, tell them it's the

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13: Protests ahead of an Israeli leader's visit. I'm Sue Guzman, Fox News. Demonstrators gathering in Washington, D.C. Monday night to protest against Israeli Prime Minister Benjamin Netanyahu, is going to visit the White House and meet with President Trump, among other things, the conflict against Iran. A lot of the protesters with signs reading Free Gaza and expose Israel's control of Washington. Netanyahu's visit comes as the U.S. has not had any exchange of attacks with Iran for the past 3 days. During his meeting with President Trump, he's reportedly planning to present evidence that Iran is expanding activities at its Pickaxe Mountain nuclear site and not negotiating in good faith over its nuclear program. President Trump will be a guest on Fox and Friends Tuesday, 8:30 a.m. Eastern, to discuss the latest developments with Iran and upcoming meetings with Ukraine's President Vladimir Zelensky. Also, it is the Fauci diaries that have been released by Kentucky Republican Senator Rand Paul, the personal writings of Dr. Anthony Fauci. Here's Fox's Mark Meredith.
14: Fauci has long said publicly he does not believe the virus was the result of a lab leak. But in his diary, he also writes this, January 2020, now we know the market, the wet market in Wuhan, was not the source. It was the amplifier. Having said that, somewhere that virus jumped from animals to humans. Fauci also details the very hot and cold relationship he had with President Trump. Also in April 2020, he goes, the far right is tweeting to fire me. The president even retweeted the tweet that said to fire me. We'll see how the day.

0: It goes. A month later, May 2020, he writes, received two packages of cookies from Joe and Jill Biden with the note, you are our hero. Stay strong and healthy. We need you.
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5: The son of Kansas City Chiefs offensive coordinator Eric Bieniemy is accused of shooting his mother. Loudoun County, Virginia authorities say Elijah Bieniemy shot 57-year-old Mia Bieniemy in the chest and arm at their home on Sunday night. He faces multiple charges. The Mets blew out the Braves 14-3 to open their series in Queens. Zach Thornton was credited with the victory after striking out five over six and a third. Francisco Lindor went deep with a pair of homers and six runs batted in. Lindor says he's excited to get Tyrone Taylor back.
6: We're all super happy for him. And whenever he gets it done, yeah, we all cheer for each other. But for him, we all cheer a little louder. I think it's just the type of person that he is.
5: And Ohio State is being picked to win the Big Ten football championship by the conference's media. The league's preseason poll gave the Buckeyes a narrow edge over Oregon. Defending conference and national champion Indiana finished third in the poll, followed by USC and Michigan. That's sports. Colin McIntyre.
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23: And welcome back to Coast, George Norrie with you. Karen Dolman back with us as an author. Her book is called The Spirits of Ouija, 4 Decades of Communication, clinical psychotherapist, and one of the world's leading researchers and educators on the Ouija board and its role in spirit communication and consciousness exploration. For more than 5 decades, she has investigated the Ouija board as a serious tool for inquiry, while documenting remarkable communications, independent verifications, and insights into non-physical intelligence. Her website is her name, linked up at coasttocoastam.com. Karen, how are you?
24: Hey, George, I'm doing great. How are you? And it's a great to be back with you guys again.
23: Are you still playing with the Ouija board, Karen?
24: You know, George, I don't play with the Ouija board. I use it.
23: You do, don't you?
24: Yeah, because playing brings up a whole nother theme. It makes it sound like it's frivolous or using it jovially or making a mockery of it, where if you use it and work with operating it and really try to reach into levels of consciousness, that's when you have the best kind of responses. If you think of playing, then it becomes a game. And you know me, the Ouija board is not a game for me at all.
23: It started as a game, though, didn't it, in this country?
24: Well, it actually is trademarked and patented under games. That's exactly how the trademark and patent went. And it's sold in game stores, as we know. And when I first was introduced to it, my friend said, we have this game we want to show you. And it was the Ouija board. And I thought it was the dumbest game I've ever seen. And look at me now, because it's what I discovered while using this tool. I'll call it a tool or device. That's really led me on this great odyssey that where I am today. And by the way, this month, it's 53 years of using this tool.
23: What were you, 10 when you started it?
24: I was actually 8.
23: Close. But you know, Karen, you look like you're 35 years old.
24: Oh, George, I appreciate that. Yeah, I got started in my last life, probably.
23: I'd love to. Well, tell me what happened. What transpired when you started dabbling with the Ouija board with your friends and you started to use it as a tool? How did that transition occur?
24: You know, that didn't transition until about 13 years later. When I first started, I thought the Ouija board was only used to communicate with the deceased. I had no idea that it actually could be a tool to explore consciousness. And that's really where I am now with it. But it was about in 1986, when I was in college, when I saw this great transformation of this tool, when I started realizing more things can be explored, such as a validation of information I was receiving, receiving information not just from deceased people, but starting to receive it from other levels of intelligences. So it just became a springboard where one thing led to the next. And I next thing I knew, I found myself communicating with ethereal beings, and the list goes on and on. And as you know, you've had me on before where I talked about animal communication through the board as well.
23: Sure. Now, as you know, my concerns about the Ouija board, that the wrong people dabble with the wrong thing and something strange happens. Would you agree, Karen, that strange things have happened with a Ouija board?
24: Oh, for sure. Everybody has stories to tell, and I'm not here to discount anybody's stories. And I do think it's a matter of how you view this tool. Again, I don't call it a game. I don't play with it. I don't use those words. I see it as a very serious device that I can, it's far reaching into other dimensions. And that's what I love about it. But when you use it more frivolously and come at it as a game or just an experiment, joking around, you're going to get that same level of energy that you're putting into it, because it's all through the nature of consciousness. And basically, it's how we view the world. And so if you're trying to reach energies that are silly and stupid, because that's the energy you're putting into it, you will get that back. And that's when I find people mostly tell me their stories that come from that place of, oh, I was at a sleepover, or I was at a party, we were drinking or imbibing in substances, or it was just a joke. We wanted to see if we could, you know, conjure up something. And that's when I find that people have experiences that are strange, because they're not only are they using a device or tool, they're tapping into something within themselves that brings out something else within consciousness.
23: In the wrong hands, can the Ouija board get carried away?
24: Yeah, I think so. I think definitely, like I mentioned, if you're using it frivolously, you will get that kind of information. What you put into it, and also what you believe, this is what I always like to say, is what you receive. So what you believe about it is what you receive. You put into it just silliness, that's what you'll get back. And so my first 13 years of using this device, there were times when I was silly with it, because I didn't know. I was just experimenting. I had nothing bad happen, but I could see how the quality of the communications really shifted when I took it more serious and saw it as a way for one to heal grief. Maybe somebody lost a loved one, or to communicate with somebody one more time that they miss so much. And when I started looking at that way more as a maybe therapeutic tool, then I started to see the difference and the change, because I was shifting and changing as the operator of the tool. I was seeing it as a far-reaching tool, almost like a great, I call it my great cosmic phone, tongue in cheek. It's like dialing up a number and being able to receive the person or the being that's on the other side of that. And so when I took it and used it in that manner, that's when I found everything changed for me in just remarkable ways.
23: Is the Ouija board, Karen, a paranormal tool?
24: Sure. I mean, when it came out, you know, after the whole Fox Sisters movements back in the 40s and then through the spiritualist camps, and they started using devices and things that point with, or they write numbers and letters on their cutting boards. They were trying all kinds of contraptions to reach the deceased. It was used for the dead at that time. And when the Ouija board came out, the business people that put it together, they saw an opportunity, really marketing an opportunity, and also a way to make money by capitalizing upon what people were doing in, let's say, for example, Ohio and their spiritualist camps. People were into this because it was such an easy way and a lot quicker way to communicate with the deceased, if you will, because that's what the spiritualists were interested in, is having those kind of communications. So yes, it quickly got swallowed up by those groups of people who were exploring the afterlife. But then I found through my own research, back in the early 1900s, people started using it for different reasons too, that I stumbled upon, you know, many years later without even knowing about these earlier experiences. So yeah, it was used originally for the deceased and spiritualists on that level. And then it became something else for other people, myself included.
23: What would you say, Karen, is the biggest misconception people make about the Ouija board?
24: Well, I think the biggest misconception is the fear of exploring consciousness. They don't realize that's something you can do with this tool. It goes beyond just, are you there? Can you hear me? You know, who's speaking to me? Is this a dead person? It's so much more than that. It becomes this remarkable way, an instrument of consciousness to be able to communicate with other dimensions. I mean, it really is like a phone. Actually, here's the analogy I like to use, or the metaphor. Imagine you take a radio dial on radio, and you tune it to hear your favorite radio station. And each, wherever you move it to on the dial, you get a different frequency. And there you get that communication that's being received. It's being broadcast and received, and your radio's picking it up. So if you learn to use this tool through your intentions and how you want to approach this device, you can learn to change yourself to dial up the frequencies of what you're trying to communicate with. And that's something I started learning that in 1989. And from there, that's when I found how to use this board responsibly, how to work with other intelligences that are out there, how to use it to transform my life. I'm not talking about the tool so much, but the experience of using this tool and how I was able to use it to develop myself.
23: So you do admit, though, that it does connect with spirits.
24: It can. That's only one small fraction of it. It can connect with spirits for sure. And I've done that many, multiple times. And George, I find that very fascinating and interesting. And most people come to me and ask me, you know, can you talk to so-and-so, my dead grandma or my dead spouse? And it's like, well, there's so much more I could probably provide you if you go outside of that parameter. Or out of that context, and I can usually tap into somebody's higher self, somebody's spirit guides, their helpers that are in the other dimensions that might be beyond just human spirits. So there's so much more. Again, the Ouija board, if you use it correctly, it's yourself as the channeler who's actually tapping into different levels of consciousness. Now, I think before I go much further talking about consciousness, you're going to hear me talk about this, because this is my work now, is all about this. So I want to kind of give, if you will, a theory or kind of a blueprint of what I'm talking about when I say consciousness, if that's okay.
23: Sure. Love to hear it.
24: Okay, great. I try to make it real simple so I can explain it to people and also for myself so I can understand it better as I'm exploring these levels. So I really see consciousness as the fundamental awareness where all living things are connected. All living sentient beings are connected. And I don't believe our brain or our mind creates it. It's like that tuning of the radio I mentioned earlier. It's that our brains receive and then interpret it as the radio receives the signal. And so the clearer the reception is within this matrix of consciousness, the clearer the communication becomes. So I can shift myself to be clear for these communications once I learn to get my ego self out of it, drop my filters of how I see the world, which is hard to do because I do readings all the time and it's hard to drop our filters, but I have to. So I have to get into a space almost like a self-hypnotic trance where I can let go of my beliefs, my systems of seeing the world, and allow the information to come through. And that's when I'm able to communicate with just various sentient beings.
23: And it is remarkable how it works when it does work, doesn't it?
24: Oh, absolutely. I'm just amazed by this tool. That's why I continue to use it, because there's so much more to explore. And as I said, I think one of the biggest misconceptions is that it's just this device that's like or a game that's just to talk to the dead, when really you can use it, as I teach people when they first start using this tool, is to communicate with their highest or greatest self, which I call the higher self. You talk to that wise self of who you are. You're not worried about going outside of yourself to go talk to spirits, especially if you're afraid of that, because, you know, we've all been told stories, and it could be cultural, it could be family, it could be from your upbringing, religion. They tell you certain things about this device. But the reality is, if you open yourself to just being clear to channeling. It's really no more than different than channeling. And we channel all the time. We can channel inspiration. We can channel creativity. We can channel all kinds of things in our life. That's what you're doing. And when you start tapping into that, you get beyond what we call Ouijisticians, all the farsities about this tool, and start looking at what you can really do. And it's not the tool that does it, George. And you and I have discussed this before. It's the operator of the tool who's actually doing the channeling. The board just becomes the way you display the information as it comes through.
23: What or who is moving the planchette, that little device?
24: Yeah, so, you know, it's a kind of as I've discovered over the years, it's a combination. So people talk about the way it moves, and if they're scientific, they'll say it's the ideomotor effect. You know, it's the small muscle movements of your fingers controlled by your brain subconsciously. I'm not opposed to that, especially when you're doing higher self communication. That could be a part of it. What I've learned from just talking to the spirit guides I talk to all the time in my own work with this, from learning when I used it originally, I thought the planchette moved itself. I never saw it move without my fingers on it. But then I realized it was a combination of my energy, meaning the other energies. We kind of move into this space, I'll call it the planchette, where the planchette actually pulls. There's a pulling sensation. And I teach people how to use this tool when I travel around and speak at programs and I do workshops. I help them learn to distinguish. It's such a subtle movement, but the movement is incredible. Once you can catch that movement, then you can use the tool by yourself too, if you choose to, or you can go much further with the tool with a partner, because that subtle movement is what you need to learn to feel. And it is ever so subtle. And then it's a pulling sensation and you follow it. And then it starts moving and spelling out messages.
23: Has anybody ever been hurt by a Ouija board that you know of?
24: Not that I've heard of, but I will tell you this. There are stories throughout history where people blame the Ouija board for the stories they've heard, and they've killed people because they were told to kill somebody on the Ouija board. Those are true stories that you can find in different articles going way back to its conception. So you can say on that level, it's not the Ouija board did it. It's like saying guns, like a gun killed somebody. It's really the person using the gun that killed somebody. It's the same thing here. The board doesn't do it. It's the user of the board who uses it as a scapegoat so they can go ahead and do their demise.
23: Can it be dangerous in the wrong hands then?
24: Well, I think if people look at it silly, as we talked about earlier, I think if they want an excuse to not take responsibility for themselves, sure. And I think sometimes people that are maybe going through hardship, this might not be the best tool for them to use, because our beliefs and the way we feel in our life at the moment will affect what you get on the board. It will affect the messages. So if you're really down in the dumps, that may not be the best time to use it, because that energy is going to be expanded upon through the communications or the connections you make. So I think there's always a responsibility to take when you use this tool. And I teach that. I talk about it in my books. I talk about it in my workshops. And I'm talking about it again tonight with you.
23: Edison tried to invent the spirit phone. Is the Ouija board like that?
24: Well, that was actually more with the white noise, hoping that it would come through. But yeah, you can say all this works on that level, whether it's the white noise, whether it's trying to dial up that, like the spirit phone to communicate with the other dimensions, ITC, EVPs. There's something happening here. And so I call myself old school. Ouija board is old school. I do use the gadgets and technology that they have to use when you go on a paranormal investigations. And I think it's fun, but I'm more old school where I really want to be the one doing the channeling. So I call myself the walking Ouija board, tongue in cheek, because I use myself first. I get my own baseline. I use my own awareness and what I'm feeling, because I'm very sensitive, like clairsentient, clairaudient, and clairvoyant. And so I can see and feel and hear things and sense them. So what I do is I do that first when I do any kind of investigation. And then we may work with some of the tools, but I prefer the Ouija board because I'm just really good at it. And that's where I get most of my information when I do.
23: Who do you try to communicate with? The Ouija board.
24: Well, it's changed over the years. And like I said in the beginning, it was talking to deceased people because I thought that's what it was used for. And of course, as I mentioned, it was, grabbed up by the spiritualist camps and spiritualist movement. And it was used that way. I started learning you can communicate with other types of beings. So now when I use the board, there's one group of beings that I talk to every single time they come through the board, and that they're simply known as the guides. And the guides are ethereal beings that have never been born in a body. They're just an extension of source energy, which they say we are too. We just forget how connected we are to source. We are source incarnate as a spark of that, all that is, where they have never forgotten that. And they are just light, pure light. I could never see them with the apparatus of my current eyes, but in my third eye and in my imagination, which your other guest was talking about, I can visualize what they look like and I'm pretty close to it. But that's who I talk to every single time now. They come through first, and then I have a whole collective of different energies that come through, which they're part of the collective too.
23: Is it easy to connect with spirit?
24: For me, it is. I think for some people, it is in the beginning. I have a lot of people who reach out to me and tell me, well, I bought a Ouija board and I've been using it for 5 sessions and it doesn't work. And I say, well, it might take longer than 5 sessions. In fact, it might take months or maybe even a year. For me, it did work right out of the box, but I know why that is because I was already able to see and experience and hear and feel beings that other people couldn't see and feel and hear. And I've talked about what my parents told me was my imaginary playmate, which was not imaginary. It was a little sprite. It was a spirit guide, actually, that I saw from the age of 2 and on. And so I had those experiences. And so a lot of people who do reach out to me and tell me they're empathic or they're intuitive, they're full of the clairsenses, they have a better chance of using this board right away and connecting to spirit easily because they already have the ability to do that. But yeah, it's a technique and it's an ability that can be learned because we all have these abilities within us if we choose to explore it and practice. I tell everybody, I call it the 3 P's. It takes practice, patience, and perseverance, because if you don't do all that, you won't be able to get these results. And George, the biggest mistake I find beginners making is this. They don't ask open-ended questions. Instead, they ask yes-no questions. And then the board, you're working with the board, never learns how to talk.
23: And you really have to be more elaborate. We're going to come back and talk more with Karen Dolman about the Ouija board in just a moment on Coast to Coast AM.

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1: We'll take your calls next hour with Karen Dahlman as we talk about the Ouija boards. 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
1: And Tom, explain this for the folks. You've mentioned Spark TV sometime. What does that mean?
2: 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And it's an online TV service. And so what we're doing is we're doing a show there. It's called, what do we call it, George? Strange Universe.
1: Strange Universe, that's right.
2: Strange Universe with George Norrie. But we're also doing another show called Paranormal Date. So we're taking all these people that sign up for Paranormal Date online and the people that want to jump in and want to apply for this. And we're going to take a couple. We're going to film them in the studio on a date. And then we're going to film a couple couples, and we're going to pick the couple that we think belong together the best and send them on a date somewhere paranormalish and funnish and film them doing what they do.
1: And Jack is the son of the late rocker Ozzy Osbourne.
2: That's absolutely correct.
1: And a good guy. Okay, thanks, Tom. And here's something for you to build up that immune system.
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1: And welcome back, George Norrie with Karen Dahlman. Karen, what would you say is the most incredible aspect of the Ouija board that you've experienced?
11: I have so many really interesting stories that have happened around this tool. And I recount a lot of them in my books, but I'd love to tell you, some of the information there's no way I could have known. And later I had it independently verified. So I actually have a story for you that I've never shared with the Coast audience before. Can I share that with you?
1: Sure.
11: Okay. So a friend of mine and myself, in the sorority where I was at college, we were starting to use the Ouija board quite a bit, and we were getting incredible information. And so it was just getting better and better and better. And I've told the story when we were blindfolded in the Ouija board work. That was incredible too, but I'm going to tell you a different story. So we were speaking to one of a deceased sorority sister who I did not know. Apparently she died in a car wreck after she graduated. And she was, it was at least 10 years older than I, and older than all the girls in the sorority. But we had alumni that would work with the sorority, come back and help us with our chapter meetings or philanthropy or whatever we were doing, and kind of help guide us. So we started talking to this being. Her name is Anne. She's in my book. I talk about her extensively because I learned a lot from my communications with her. She started telling us stories with some of the people she knew from the sorority house. And these stories were like, she was spilling the tea. We're talking racy and the dirt and everything in between. I can't even say on the air, but she was telling some really fun stories, shenanigans that they were pulling, and names and dates and people involved. There's no way I would have known any of this. So I thought, okay, well, let's see. Let's talk to this one woman, one of our alumni, and she mentioned her by name. We'll call her Marie. And we said to her, I said, you know, could you mind coming back to my room? I want to talk to you about something. And so she said, sure, I'll come back, and brought her into my room with my board partner, Linda, at the time. Mm-hmm. And we said, we have some information to tell you, and you're not probably going to believe this, but I'm going to tell you anyway, because you remember Anne? She's like, well, yeah, she's been dead for quite some time. I said, well, we talked to her. And she said, what? That? How? I go, and we pulled out the Ouija board, and I said, she actually asked us to bring you in here so she could talk with you. She goes, oh, that's weird. Okay, let's do it. So it started moving, and we got these messages, and I said, you know, I'm going to share with you before I go any further some of the messages she already told us. She goes, how do you know that? I go, because Anne told me. She goes, there's no way. Only she and I knew that. I go, that's what I'm saying. So we get into the session, and of course, more stories were shared. And Marie was actually interacting, asking questions herself to Anne, who's the deceased person we're talking to through the board. And back and forth, she laughed, she cried, she remembered stories, and it was remarkable for her. And I said, look, we were done. And I said, you know, if you ever have question or you want anything else from me with Anne on the board and you want to communicate more, just let me know. So I saw Marie again probably about a week or two later, and I said, so you got anything you want to talk about? You want to explore this further? She's like, no, I'm good. I don't really want to talk about it. And that was her not really kind of knowing what to do with that experience. When she was experiencing it, she was like, oh my God, that's true. That happened. That happened with that person. That date is right. Oh my gosh, how do you know this? And I thought to myself, why would she not want to learn more? I had all these questions I asked. Why would you not want to experience more of that? Why would you not want to have that communication further? And she was enjoying it and having that chance to talk to her friend one more time. Well, what I realized is that what happened afterward is that this really challenged her view of the world. It fell far outside of our existing belief system. And, you know, we either expand our understanding or we push the experience aside. And I think that's what happened with her. And that's okay. It was the moment that she shared that and had such a wonderful time remembering those things. But it wasn't for her to go further. I don't know where she is today. Who knows? But I found that very fascinating that all of these stories could be corroborated and validated by this woman.
1: Is that how you corroborate the fact that you've dealt with somebody from the other side because of information that nobody else would know?
11: That's one way, and I've done that many times. Another thing that's happened is I will get addresses. This is an interesting, quick little story. One of my brothers is really good at using this tool, and it was about, gosh, I think 10 years ago, around that time, that we were using this device and we spoke to a spirit. Now, my brother, because of where he is with his beliefs, he's easier to talk to spirits on the board than maybe go talk to the guides. That's not his thing, spirit right. guides and stuff. Right. But, you know, deceased people's fine. So we were talking to a being and has told us his name was Hector. I expand upon this story in my book too. It's pretty fascinating. But to make a long story short, Hector gave us, he goes, I don't know where I am, but he kept giving me an address over and over again. So we looked it up and sure enough, it was an address, a real legitimate address about 10 miles away from me, 10 or 12 miles away in the nearby town. And so the next morning we decided to drive to that place and it was actually a mortuary. And the spirit said that felt like he was stuck there. He could see the address, but couldn't see anything else. He wasn't sure what was going on. There's a whole story behind that, but I find that fascinating that we can get information like that. And then the story unfolds afterwards. So it's always a mystery at times. It's always interesting. And we discover different ways to validate the information.
1: It's fascinating. What has been for you personally the most frightening thing that may have happened?
11: Gosh, I'm frightening, George. I don't have that. Trying to think.
1: Not one?
11: Well, gosh, no. So when I was younger, here, we'll go here. When I was younger, I wanted to make it into a seance. I was like, oh, cool, spooky. We're going to do a seance.
1: Right.
11: You know, I was young, 10, 8, 9, 10, 11, having sleepovers. And I remember their parents would say, you can go to Karen Dahlman's house, but you can't use the Ouija board. So I always thought that was humorous. Because we would do something else, spiritual. We do Liza Featherstiff as a board. We do other kinds of paranormal games, or I just sit there and do a seance. I mean, that was fun. But just the whole idea of talking to a ghost when I was young and realizing you could do this was possible. And that was kind of spooky and tantalizing and stimulating, but it wasn't scary. To my friends, it was. It was kind of interesting to see their response to it. For me, it was like, gosh, I've already been seeing deceased people, spirits for many years at that point. The Ouija board became my lifeline back to understanding how this process kind of works with these different beings. But yeah, nothing really scary, George.
1: Is that remarkable?
11: It can be. I knew other people like me, believe it or not. So as I came out into the public with this information and started sharing it, you know, on your show and other great shows, people started reaching out to me and saying, yeah, well, I'm around your age too, and I've been using this tool for a very long time, and let me share some of my experiences. And some of them have written books or articles, and they've shared them with me. And it is remarkable. I'm not alone in this, although when I was using this tool until my 39th year of using, I thought I was doing this in a vacuum. I didn't know other people were doing this. And that's when I started researching and reading the books and the old journals that talk about who used the board and what they used it for. And these people are reaching out to me at that point too and sharing their experiences. And I was like, wow, other people too have stumbled upon this incredible device.
1: How do you know it's not your friend or buddy on the planchette playing around with you?
11: Well, when I was little, I would experiment with that. And so I would say, you don't push it, I'm not going to push it. And sometimes I believe people pushed it. There's a pulling sensation versus a pushing, and I can tell. Here's another thing I've learned over the years. If you both have, this, I always like to work with a partner. If you both have at least one hand or two hands on the planchette and somebody starts to push it, you'll find your fingers kind of coming off, or like there's a struggle for the wheel, if you will. There's a struggle to keep your fingers on that planchette or to try to find the smoothness of it. And so you can see that with the planchette. It gets jerky. So that's another thing I've seen before. But where I am today, I don't sit down with anybody unless I'm training. And when I do get information that I might channel and bring it forth through messages or readings or for my books, that's different. I'm working with somebody that I've worked with over the years who is just as curious as I am and good at using this tool. And then the level of information that comes through is just astounding.
1: Do you always get results now?
11: Oh, absolutely. Every single time I sit at the board, even with myself. Now I can use the board alone. And I started doing that the year of 39 years of using this tool. And I didn't use it by myself because I thought you had to use a partner. That's what the Parker Brother box said on the back of it. You should work this tool with a partner. So I really followed those loose instructions and directions for using this tool. But I can use it by myself. It's not as verbose as when I use it with somebody who's really good. It's easier to let go when I have somebody else there where there's never a question in my mind. Am I subconsciously pushing this? Or is it my ideomotor effect? I can feel that pull. And boy, does it fly. It flies around. It's fascinating. It's fun. But George, the reason why I use this tool is not just for the fun and fascination of it. It's because when I communicate with the guides or other non-physical intelligences or non-human intelligences, I find that I'm filled with the most unconditional love as I'm communicating, as we're working the planchette, as I'm receiving the messages. It's not like the energies or the beings are inside of me, quite contrary to the way I use it, but they're part of that experience and it's beautiful. And the messages are always uplifting, empowering, helping to produce change, never coercing or telling me what to do. It's guidance. It's a cheerleader. It's somebody supporting me in my development, or the people who come to the messages or the readings, or my partners, whoever it's for that's at that circle when I do these messages. And that's what I find so incredible about this tool and why I keep returning to it.
1: If a parent hears that their little child wants a Ouija board for Christmas, what do you do?
11: Yeah, well, look at me. I went home and said, you know, if you don't believe me that the Ouija board works, my parents said, that doesn't work. You push it. I said, oh, no, it works. And I said, if you don't believe me, Santa Claus will. And of course, George, you know, December 25th, 1973, that's when I got my first board. So what I tell people, parents especially, because I get these questions a lot. They say, well, my child, and, you know, when they're older, it's different. But a child, age of 6, 7, 8, 10, 12, 14, 15, you know, they're still developing, they're preteens. I would say, why don't you ask them what their curiosity is? And you'll be maybe surprised what they say. Instead of saying, oh, no, you can't get one, or we'll get you one, but only I'm going to use it with you. Kids are curious. And they're curious for one moment on one thing, and the next moment they're on to something else. That's part of their development. That's part of the brain development too, learning a lot of different things. And so, especially in today's age when you can be on the internet and find anything on social media, and they see people talking to spirits, or maybe me, what I do when I'm on YouTube doing my channeling, they're curious about it. Or they want to have that experience. Or maybe grandma died and they just want to understand where she is. Or they want that communication one more time with their deceased pet. I get that one a lot. I tell the parents, instead of getting fearful, why don't you just say, hey, what's your curiosity about? Tell me more. Well, I've been watching a show on YouTube and it's pretty cool. And no, I want to scare myself. And then you can have a conversation about that. What's fear about? Or they're afraid of death. Maybe that's what it really is. Or what happens when somebody dies? And start bringing them information about that and sharing that exploration with them. I'm not opposed to saying get a board, but I think there has to be a level of maturity that comes with it if you're going to use this tool.
1: When spirits come through, how do you know that for sure you're not going to get a demonic spirit?
11: Oh, the demonic question. I love that, George. Well, okay. So here's the thing. you're going to get, again, what you believe. You have to really look at your filters. I always tell people, check your baggage at the door, meaning your internal baggage, your belief system. Be open. Be curious. Be ready to explore. Be neutral or maybe a little excited. But that is going to shift the energy for what you dial up through that radio dial we talked about earlier. It's your belief system, your intentions, your energy that shifts, that changes that dial to reach different beings. And so that's why I teach people when they start, talk to your higher self first. That's not scary. Talk to that.

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9: The Israeli Prime Minister to D.C. I'm Ted Lindner, Fox News. Demonstrators gathering in Washington Monday to protest against Israeli Prime Minister Benjamin Netanyahu, who's expected to visit the White House later this morning Tuesday to meet with President Trump about the ongoing conflict against Iran. Many of the protesters with signs reading Free Gaza and Expose Israel's Control of Washington. The meeting is set for 11 a.m. Netanyahu's visit comes as the U.S. has not had any exchange of attacks with Iran for the past 3 days. During his meeting with President Trump, he's reportedly planning to present evidence that Iran is expanding activity at its Pickaxe Mountain nuclear site and not negotiating in good faith over its nuclear program. President Trump also said to be a guest on Fox and Friends Tuesday morning at 8:30 Eastern Time to discuss the latest developments with Iran and upcoming meetings with Ukraine's President Volodymyr Zelensky and Israeli Prime Minister Benjamin Netanyahu. Kentucky Republican Senator Rand Paul has released personal writings of Dr. Anthony Fauci. Fox's Mark Meredith has more on this.
10: Fauci has long said publicly he does not believe the virus was the result of a lab leak. But in his diary, he also writes this, January 2020, now we know the market, the wet market in Wuhan, was not the source. It was the amplifier. Having said that, somewhere that virus jumped from animals to humans. Fauci also details the very hot and cold relationship he had with President Trump. Also in April 2020, he goes, the far right is tweeting to fire me. The president even retweeted the tweet that said to fire me. We'll see how the day goes. A month later, May 2020, he writes, received two packages of cookies from Joe and Jill Biden with the note, you are our hero. Stay strong and healthy. We need you.
9: In the diary post release, the former NIAID director also expressed amusement at his heightened media attention during the pandemic. 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
2: The son of Kansas City Chiefs offensive coordinator Eric Bieniemy is accused of shooting his mother. Loudoun County, Virginia authorities say Elijah Bieniemy shot 57-year-old Mia Bieniemy in the chest and arm at their home on Sunday night. He faces multiple charges. The Mets blew out the Braves 14-3 to open their series in Queens. Zach Thornton was credited with the victory after striking out five over six and a third. Francisco Lindor went deep with a pair of homers and six runs batted in. Lindor says he's excited to get Tyrone Taylor back.
3: We're all super happy for him. And whenever he gets it done, yeah, we all cheer for each other. But for him, we all cheer a little louder. I think it's just the type of person that he is.
2: And Ohio State is being picked to win the Big Ten football championship by the conference's media. The league's preseason poll gave the Buckeyes a narrow edge over Oregon. Defending conference and national champion Indiana finished third in the poll, followed by USC and Michigan. That's sports. Colin McIntyre.
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15: And welcome back, George Norrie, along with our friend Karen Dahlman, and we're taking your calls this hour. Karen, when you're on the Ouija board, does the spirit that you connect with ask questions back to you? Or just answer your questions?
18: That's a wonderful question, and nobody's ever asked that of me before. And the answer is yes, it does ask questions. Especially when I work with the guides, they kind of follow the Socratic method where they ask questions of me to help me get to my answer. So they're very therapeutic, like I would be as a therapist. I wouldn't just give an answer. I would ask questions too. And that's what they do. So yes, they often ask me questions to consider something more deeply.
15: Have you ever had a spirit say, please, can you get this information to my son, my daughter, my wife?
18: Yes, I have. And I find when I do sessions sometimes, if there's, some of these stuff is in the book, that the spirit sees an opportunity because they see that I'm using the board and they know that I'm good at it. They will come through and they'll make themselves present if the person's willing to receive it and if the spirit wants to give it that way. Yeah, I've had that happen quite a few times, actually. It's astounding. And it always touches me emotionally, just like I told you about the stories of the friend Marie, but also with when we were blindfolded and the girl got the message from her sister who was deceased. So it really can help people, you know, have closure and deal with grief.
15: How do you present the information to the person that the spirit wanted you to get it to? How do you bring it up?
18: That's a good thing. So like with Marie, I was getting all this information and the spirit said, would you please bring her here so I can talk to her further? And that's when I asked her to come into my room and I never shared that information with anybody at the sorority house besides the three of us, because that was really private. And so I've had them say, can you give this information to somebody? And I do. I do. And I've never got anything that was bad because my guides don't work that way. It's always about helping people empower themselves. And when deceased people come through, I've never seen them come through angrily, but I had them come through and apologize for their behavior before. I get that one a lot.
15: Well, how does the living react to it when you approach them and say, I've got a message from so-and-so for you?
18: Well, it's somebody I already know. So it wouldn't be just some blind random person on the street. But it's somebody that I know they're dealing with something, or they've asked me, or they're open to me. They know what I do. And I say, well, you know, I have a message for you. Now, I've had some friends who are just, you know, Ouija board's not their thing. But here's an example. I'll give this to you quickly. One of my friends, her daughter died. It was an accident. She died. And I was going to go visit her. I was on my way to visit her. And I heard in my head, clear as a bell, tell my mother I'm a dragonfly. And I was like, okay, that's weird. But I can't judge it, you see? So I heard that and I said, I will definitely tell her that. So I get to the house, I walk in, we talk our niceties. And I said, I'm really sorry for your experience and I have something to tell you. Now, she knows me back from college, actually. She knows me all these years that she was really open to hearing something, although that's not her thing. I said, I need to tell you something. I heard on the way here, tell my mom I'm a dragonfly. And she said, oh my goodness, I was going to get a dragonfly tattoo on my wrist to represent my daughter. See, it's those kinds of things that happen. And they're like, wow. And it's not just for me to go, oh, that was cool. It's me to give a message for healing. And that's what happened there.
15: Well, and you know they're not coincidences because they don't exist.
18: No, things are synchronistic. We know that.
15: Absolutely. Let's take some calls. Let's go to Nancy in Deming, New Mexico to get us started. Hi, Nance.
19: Hi. Really enjoying the show. I got a million questions, but I told her I need to narrow it down. I used to have a shop where the pink Ouija board was tucked in between the tarot cards and the voodoo dolls. So I've seen Ouija boards, but I've never actually used one. And I'm trying to wrap my brain around all this cool information. I'm trying to figure out what makes a Ouija board different from like a pendulum or tarot cards or a way of connecting. And if it's like the board itself.
15: Good question, Karen.
18: Yeah, I love that question, Nancy. Thanks so much for asking it, because there are many different tools to use through consciousness and to connect with spirit, as you just mentioned. So people do use pendulums, and pendulums and Ouija boards are similar in the fact that you can get a pendulum board that can spell yes, no kinds of things. But I think it's more limited, where the Ouija board, you have this entirely, the whole alphabet, you could have salutations on there, whatever you want to put on your board. And I recommend making your own too. It's really fun when you do that. But there's similar ways to connect with spirit. I like to connect with spirit without my board and with my board. And I also do tarot and I also do oracle cards and I also use a pendulum and a few other devices. The I Ching is one. So there's many tools to do that. So if you have one tool right now, this is for Nancy and everybody else out there thinking about this, and you're already making that connection, great. That connection you made and learning to listen to those subtle energies and feel them will translate really nicely to a board. And now it's learning how to feel that movement as opposed to maybe just hearing it and seeing it and feeling it. So you're going to have the experience now, the tactile experience of the movement. And by the way, that pink Ouija board is fantastic. Of course, I have one in my collection. I have 85 plus boards. All of us at the Talking Board Historical Society collect boards, and we all have that pink one in our collection. It's a lovely board.
15: How old is the oldest board you have, Karen?
18: 1892. I have two of them from that era. The board was patented and trademarked in 1891. They're beautiful boards.
15: Now, when did the company Parker Brothers jump on board?
18: Well, that was in 1967. So they actually purchased it from William Fold Company, who had it for many years. They weren't the original. So it went through many different hands. But William Fold held it the longest. And now Parker Brothers had it. You know, now it's the longest for Parker Brothers. They sold eventually, or Hasbro bought Parker Brothers. So Hasbro owns the patent and trademark now. But yeah, it switched hands over the years. And George, I'm going to give you a little pop quiz here, because I know we've talked about this before. What's the difference between a Ouija board, spirit board, and talking board?
15: A Ouija board, spirit, and a talking board?
18: Mm-hmm.
15: The planchette, I think.
18: No, but that was a good guess. The Ouija board is actually patent and trademark, and so they have the rights to use it, but all boards are spirit boards or talking boards. There you go.
15: Interesting. Have you ever met a talking board you didn't like?
18: Never. And I have some that look just strange and funny and everything. I can use any board because the board doesn't matter. And this kind of answers more Nancy's question too. It's not the board. It's the operator of the tools. It's not the pendulum. It's not the oracle cards, the tarot cards. It's yourself connected to spirit. And I do. It just happens to the theatrics of this tool where you see it. It's legitimately moving and I'm following it, but I'm making that connection first. First and foremost, it's my connection to spirit that I'm willing to go into those places with it.
15: What do you recommend to people who want to get involved with the Ouija board, but they have no idea what they're doing?
18: Well, I always say, read my book. People tell me The Spirits of Ouija, Four Decades of Communication should be the handbook. It's a practical guide, but it also talks about the trials and tribulations, the ups and downs and beings I met. It really helps you understand this process better. And I walk you through the setup for it, how to get in the right frame of mind, how to even connect to your animals. It's really fun. That's fun. But to really take your time with this, I mean, it's practice, patience, perseverance, the three P's, don't forget that. And really when you're developing a skill, like golfing or whatever kind of skill you're developing, tennis, you got to practice. And you're not going to be number one like Tiger Woods right away. It's going to take time to get better. I found myself getting better over the years where it's become just an awesome channeling experience off the board too. Very similar to what I do on the board, but it's a lot faster now. So yeah, you make your own board. You're going to have a connection to it. People make me boards and I'm so honored that they would do that and send them to me. And I have a great collection of homemade boards that are just incredible. George, if I don't have a board with me, I will get a piece of cardboard, a piece of paper, find something to use as the planchette, like a Pyrex dish, turn it over, write the letters on the paper, and away we go. You don't need to have a traditional Ouija board or spirit board or marketed board. Make your own, because then you have a connection to it and might make you feel more easy with this process.
15: We're taking calls with Karen Dahlman. Let's go to Will in New York. Hi, Will.
20: Hey, George. Thanks for taking my call. And sure. I have a couple of important quick questions for your guest, and then I want to follow up after she answers, please.
15: Okay.
20: So I just want to ask if you have any religious background in your upbringing, or, you know, probably, you know, the way, just the standard kind of whatever your religious background might be, if you do have one. And then just any credentials that you have that, you know, are part of your training or part of your background with this device.
18: Yeah, hi, Will. So thank you for the question. Yeah, I was raised Catholic. And in fact, I did all that confirmation communion. I did it for many, many years. And when I received the board, that was Christmas morning, and we went to church afterwards, and I came home and used the board. My parents were very open in terms of trying to be understanding about me exploring things. I was very creative, imaginative. I always did things outside the box. And so they didn't see any issue with that. But also, I have to say, they didn't think the board really worked, okay? To this, they're still alive, and they know it works. They've seen me, and they've tried it with me a few times when I got older, I should say. Now, my credentials, you know, there's no schooling for a Ouija board. I learned this along the way. It's been a process. But I am a psychotherapist. I have a master's degree. I've been licensed and registered in many states and practiced therapy for an entire decade in private practice. And I continue to use my therapeutic skills in my writings and when I work with people too. So, I mean, I have a therapy background, but they don't teach you this in therapy school. What they taught me was to my curiosity to be open. And they also taught me a lot of things about working with the higher self or working with the psyche and learning to work. I like Carl Jung. You could probably tell when I talk about the psyche or higher self, to work with that those mythological characters within ourselves that we can begin to constellate in our life to improve our lives. So I approach everything on this level when I talk about spiritual connections through a very therapeutic standpoint of, does it empower you? Are you learning about yourself? Is it affecting transformation and change? Are you getting answers that help you? If any time somebody tells me they use the board and they're like, well, I got this and that and it felt negative, I say, why did you do that for 30 minutes? It's like you get a crank phone call, or nowadays it's a spam phone call. You hang up, you know, you don't continue that. And it's not the board that does that. It's the person themselves and their beliefs that actually bring and constellate experiences to us. I hope that answered your question, Will.
15: All right, let's go back to Will for his comment. Go ahead, Will.
20: Yeah, so my question, before I just follow up, I want to just make a contrast with a couple of guests that you had recently. Well, most recently, these guests, I really endorse them. I'm talking about NDEs, Vera Spilner and yep. Samantha Corfield on July 15th. Any Coast insider that has, you know, can go back to July 15th and listen to what they were saying. And also last Thursday with Danyon Brinkley, just talking about their near-death experiences, because it all rings true and it comes from it feels like that comes from an authentic place. And I have to say that listening to this guest, and I've heard her before a bit, it feels like she's proselytizing for people to use this device. And even when you're talking about how your sorority sister, found that, oh, you had this information that no one else could have. How do you know that came to you from this dead friend, especially since you yourself are saying that the dead is a very small fraction of who you communicate with. So maybe it was one of these other spirits. So how do you know who is coming through? And I'll just wrap this up here, George. Just, I come from a Catholic background as well. And I'm open to all kinds of spiritual paths. And the idea that, you know, we don't know, messages can come from various places. But to use this conjuring device, really, it shows a bit of hubris. And it feels like a charlatan would do this. Look up both those words, anybody. I'm afraid that this really feels like people can go the wrong way very easily. You don't know what's coming through. Last thought, it's a Hollywood, concoction of sorts, but there's some real, it's a cautionary tale in The Exorcist. And at the very beginning of The Exorcist, she's playing with a Ouija board. And then the rest of the movie comes from there.
15: All right. Well, let's give Karen the floor. Go ahead, Kier.
18: Yeah. So I don't think you listened to what else I was saying earlier, but that's okay. I appreciate your concern and I respect your beliefs that led you to this conclusion. But my experience has simply been different. And for the 53 years I've been using this tool, I've approached this work with discernment, careful documentation, and a serious desire to understand consciousness. And so what I've consistently encountered has brought much greater wisdom to my life and others, compassion and personal growth, as I mentioned earlier. And that's why I continue to explore it. The last thing I'm here to do is tell people what to believe or to follow in my footsteps. I'm here and invited on this platform to share what's possible if you want to explore other dimensions in consciousness.
15: Let's go to Earl in Florida. First time caller. Hi, Earl.
1: Hey, I wanted to ask Karen if her book gives instructions or guides on how to use a Ouija board.
18: Yeah, hi, Earl. Yes, it does, for sure. It's all about guidance on how to use this tool and with experiences and the do's and don'ts and just how to learn to really open yourself up to yourself. These remarkable gifts we have within ourselves, such as intuition, and it's such as learning to explore consciousness. And I even say in that book and my other books, this is not about learning just using the Ouija board. It's about if you feel called to it, that definitely this is a way to go about it if you want to have a guidance on how to use it, for sure.
15: Karen, have you ever had a situation with the Ouija board that made you uncomfortable?
18: One time, years ago, and I want to say it was 86, 85, and I talk about it in my book. I had one experience with my brother. We were using the tool, and all of a sudden, this energy came through. And again, I've been using the tool maybe at that point, 12 years, 10 years. What happened was some energy came through and just cussed at me. And like I said earlier, if you get a spam call or a crank call, you just hang up. You don't keep engaging. And that's exactly what I did. I said, nah, you don't have any right to communicate with me that way. And so I just closed my own connection down. Again, it's my connection. We need to worry about ourselves when we use this tool. It's our fears are what teach us to have really negative experiences with it because we're afraid. So I just shut it down. My brother said, what are you doing? I said, well, I'm not going to let anybody talk to me like that. It was cussing, basically, explicitives. And I said, no. And after that, it never happened again. I just took charge of the situation.
15: The name of Karen's book is called The Spirits of Ouija, and we're going to come back with final calls in a moment on Coast to Coast AM.
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1: On our next Coast to Coast program, we've got a couple great guests for you. One, Anthony Hamilton, as we talk about his work, Mind, Time, and Power. And then later on in the show, one of the founding members of the group, Blondie, joins us to talk about his spirituality, including thoughts of mystical teachers of Aleister Crowley and Emanuel Swedenborg. So I'm looking forward to that. 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
1: And welcome back to our final segment. George Norrie with you, Kieran Dahlman with us. Karen, what are some of the obvious mistakes that people make with the Ouija board?
7: Well, I think one of the biggest ones, I touched on it earlier, is asking yes-no questions where then you don't get the board to actually talk. It's called a talking board for a reason, and that's so it can spell out. That what that does, it stops the messages from getting expanded upon, and you just ask and you're getting a yes-no. You don't get any like information. And then also, here's another big one. Assuming that what you receive right away, it's legit. Because it's not. It does take many years of the consistent messages that you keep, you know, notations of it over the years, and you start to see where it's accurate and where it's not. Then you start developing also yourself as a channel where you can reach into the other dimensions and bring back the guides and of that nature that can help you do that. But yeah, you don't use it as entertainment in the beginning, meaning not frivolous, but you're going to use it to explore. What am I doing? About my higher self. Let's talk to that part. Or maybe you want to connect with your guides. Start there. And then start, you know, keep your messages that you get. I record them auditorily. I also write them down. Sometimes I do it in video format too. So I can go back and get the messages and look at it. Where's the consistency over time? Is there consistent stuff to the message? Do I feel the same feelings that I get from these different beings? And so that's really important stuff to develop. In the beginning, you don't know how to do that because you're learning basically when you use this tool to channel. You're learning how to channel, just not unlike automatic writing, not unlike being a psychic reader or a medium, not unlike using any other kind of device. You're learning to channel or even be a transmedium who actually brings in the energies and speaks the voice of these beings. So you're learning something. So take the time to learn it. Trust yourself, be patient with the process.
1: Do you have to prepare before a session?
7: Oh, I do. Mentally, emotionally, spiritually, physically. I do all of the above. I talk about it in my book. I think one of the biggest ways I prepare is through the breath and using the breath to center myself and to also ground myself. And then I've created these techniques over the years. One's called a circuitry exercise and then the breathing exercise. And I also say like a prayer when I start, you can call it an incantation. You can call it statement of intentions. It's just starting with my body's relaxed. My mental mind is open. I'm also, I always do protection, white light around me. Everything you use when you do any other kinds of tools, devices, or any kind of mediumship, use the same tools, use the same ideas with this tool as well. And you'll find that we've met with pretty good success.
1: If it doesn't work for somebody, what are they doing wrong?
7: Well, it doesn't always work for everybody. It takes time. It's just practicing more often, taking the time, and not giving up too soon if they choose to use this tool. Now, there could be a fear that's holding them back. It could be some anxiety about it. I've seen that happen sometimes. People reached out to me about it. And I always, if they really want to do it, I say, here's some suggestions to try. And they usually write back to me and say, yeah, it's starting to move. I'm starting to get some responses. And I said, the first thing is start writing those down. And even if you get like something that says, your past life was this, and you're like, you don't necessarily know how to check that one out. So just wait until you get more information that seems to make sense to you. And then you're going to be met with, great results.
1: Super. Let's go to Emmanuel in Spokane, Washington. Welcome to the program. Hi, Emmanuel.
8: Hi, Karen. Hi, George. I'm wondering if Karen to comment about a stream of consciousness, Brother Unity was from this region of the country, and Brother Unity was given the go-ahead by Aleister Crowley to use the Ouija board for communication with the Space Brothers and intelligences. Do you know anything about that?
7: Very, very fascinating. So I do know that Aleister Crowley used to correspond with the gentleman who was actually in Canada, and they would talk about angels, and he was working with the Enochian angelic order that comes from alchemy. I also know about gentlemen that they were using the board to communicate with their space brethren, and that was George Van Tassel got involved in that as well. Mm-hmm. So I don't know about Brother Unity, that name specifically, but I know about people through history who have used this tool on this level to talk, like you said, about the stream of consciousness tapping into it, or the Enochian angelic order from alchemy, and then also George Van Tassel, and he used the board before too.
1: Let's go to Walter, truck driving in Pennsylvania. Go ahead, Walter. Walt, you with us? There is no Walter. Let's go to Joe in Boston. Hey, Joe, go ahead.
9: Thank you, George, for taking my call. And again, like I always do, thank all the Coast to Coast listeners that have been supportive of me. Karen, I have cancer. It's getting better, but now I have lung and heart problems. I lost my dog in 74. He was an excellent guide dog. He's one of the better ones. He got killed when my family threw me out of my house. Do you see him? And I hope I can get a reading from you. If you can give a phone number, I can't do email. I'm not too good on the net, but do you see my dog? His name was Fuzzy.
7: Well, when you said that, what I saw immediately was brown and black, and it seemed like it was a larger dog. But I can't say I'm getting anything like message right now. I do readings, and they're channel readings, not on the board. And you can sign up at my website. But I want to say I'm really sorry about your health. My heart goes out to you, because that's, you don't have your health. That's really difficult, and life can be very uncomfortable. And I'll be thinking about you.
1: Absolutely. Do you have a phone number that's on your website?
7: I have a link that you go to, and then you can connect with me there, and you click on that. And there's also, you click contact Karen, you can give me your information there as well. And that's under my contact page.
1: Rick in Massachusetts. Go ahead, Rick.
10: Hi, guys. How are you?
1: Okay, buddy.
7: Good.
10: Yeah, thanks for taking my call tonight. Boy, I have some great, Karen, I have some really good stories, but I have some a question for you, too. I'm a paranormal investigator and an empath, and we've done some investigations where it was like one of them, actually, the Conjuring House, there was like nothing going on. We weren't getting any kind of activity. And I said, we should try the Ouija board here, because they had Ouija boards, so I'd never done it. And long story short, it was 2 hours later. I didn't even realize it for like 10 minutes, and I was on the board for 2 hours. I was doing like a figure eight type thing, but I had my eyes closed because I wanted to make sure that I wasn't, influenced in any way by going to, any information or any letters. But it was just incredible. And every time I've used it, I've had incredible experiences with it. And the frustration I run into is a lot of times in my group, my paranormal group, people are just so afraid of it, whether it's there or some locations won't even allow us to use them. And I just tell them, I say, I don't understand, because to me, it's, what the paranormal field, we call an ITC, or intertrans communication device, which is, what we use is, whether it be the EVP recordings or spirit boxes. And so it just seems like the same thing. The only thing is I'm wondering is I've always gotten much better responses with that board other than just the other equipment most of the time. Most of the equipment, it almost like it lights everything up where it starts everything up, so that the rest of the equipment starts getting some of the activity as well.
7: Yeah, Rick, that's great. And I'm not surprised to hear that, because You're in the investigative field. You're already working in the paranormal, and you're also an empath. As I mentioned earlier, a lot of these skills you have will translate well to these other types of tools. And I'm with you. The fear tends to be about the mysterious nature of the board. It's very controversial, as you can tell, even from the callers. You can't really explain what's happening. I mean, we can talk about what we think's happening, but we don't have the science behind that, really. And with the tools, I mean, like I do love the electronic gadgets and tools, and we tend to do them together, just like you were doing. Now, very cool that you got this tool to work for you, whether it was doing figure eights, but the movement, you know what I'm talking about when it pulls you and you just follow that. And I have sat at the board with some people, and it wasn't about getting the messages. It was sitting there, like you just said, this is a great way to start if you want to use this tool, is to close your eyes and just feel that movement. And if it feels beautiful, because it does, and I know you're probably going to corroborate that, because it feels like this wonderful, loving presence within yourself and without yourself, and you can just feel it. And if you follow that, you get a great sensation, and then it's a positive experience. So I appreciate you sharing that, because this device can be used alongside all the new gadgets, and I do all the time.
1: Next up, Denver's with us in Jackson, Mississippi. Hello there, Denver.
11: Thank you, George, for this opportunity to speak on Coast. I would like to shout out to Yvonne in North Carolina and Ruth in Maryland. And I'm an ordained minister, and I like to ask the guests about the benign experience. I had some students when I was teaching at this college that had some bad experience from demons coming into the Ouija board. I'd like for you to elaborate on that. And George, I also like for you to elaborate about your bad experience with the Ouija board, okay?
1: I'll talk about that again, Karen. You remember that, but I'll mention that. But what about his bad experiences with some of the students?
7: Yeah, I mean, I really believe people will have bad experiences if there's a fear about it. And I think that's with anything in life. I mean, if you have a fear about even going out into the world because of whatever happened, and things happen to people where they get agoraphobia, for example, they don't want to leave the world. It's a real thing for them. This is not to take away any of those experiences. I would say for somebody that feels like they're having a bad experience, don't use it. Don't use this tool. It may not be for you. And maybe you just want to find your own way to meditate or do dream work or work on your intuition. There's so many other ways you can go about this. But I wouldn't take away anybody's experience or what their beliefs are about this. And again, what you believe is what you receive. You do get this. It's like a mirror. You get this mirrored energy back of what you bring to, especially with this tool. And I've seen it with many other tools too, by the way.
1: I was doing my local show in St. Louis years ago on the Ouija board. And I had the Ouija board in the studio, and everything was going wrong. Cart machines were breaking. Computers were going down. I finally went to my producer at the time, Howard Morton, said, "Howard, take this thing and get rid of it." And he took it and he walked out. And I'll tell you what he did with it in a moment. But after he left, everything started working again. It was bizarre. Well, when he came back in, I asked him, I said, "Howard, what did you do with the Ouija board?" He said, "I gave it to Daryl." Daryl was one of our news guys who got fired the next day. And then we ran into him about a week later after he got fired and said, "How you doing?" He said, "Honestly, my life is horrible." He didn't use that word. He said, "I broke up with my girlfriend. I've lost my job. It's a mess." And I said, "Do you still have the Ouija board?" And he said, "Yeah." What do you think, Karen?
7: Well, I believe that experiences happen in our life, and we all want to use something as a scapegoat. And I don't believe the Ouija board caused any of this stuff. It's an inanimate object, but I do believe we will connect the dots, almost like pareidolia, make something system out of it, try to connect it and make it work. But we've talked about this before, and maybe Howard and maybe Daryl needed to, in their own ways, their life to fall apart, because I bet if he followed back with Daryl, I bet he got a better girlfriend. I bet he got a better job. I mean,
1: I don't know. Maybe he
7: But
1: did.
7: When things fall apart in my life, which happens to all of us, we have peaks and veils in life. I'm like, God, I hate it. You know, I hate it. But then something better comes along. And I can look back now with hindsight of those changes. But I never blamed the board for it. And I have a lot of boards.
1: 85 of them.
7: 85 plus. And I don't also attribute the board when good things happen. The board's neutral. It's me. It's my own life and challenges, and I learn to work through them. That's what it's about.
1: Let's go to Dave in New York real fast. Go ahead, David.
12: Yeah, good morning, Karen.
7: Good morning.
12: George. Karen, has any law enforcement agency ever approached you to solve who killed someone or, someone missing?
7: No, they haven't. And I'll tell you, it's because the Ouija board is so controversial. It's seen as a toy. But I have been asked to partake in looking for somebody who is missing. And I did it. I used the board, but I also did use my own channeling abilities and was able to help them. So it wasn't the police force, but I do know police officers and some of them know what I do. And I think for them, if you start using the Ouija board and say, how does this person get the message? They're going to poo-poo it. They're going to see it as childish. And that's unfortunate because it's really me channeling. But if I present as a medium or psychic, all day long, people will take my information. So Karen, that's a great comment.
1: For people who want to book through you and get a reading and work with you, what do they do?
7: They go to KarenADahlman.com. You'll see a little sign that says readings. And you click on that, and that's where you book with me. Or you can reach out to me, my contact page. And then find me there. And I'm everywhere on social media. And I just recently jumped into TikTok, and I'm talking all about consciousness and channeling, these topics we talked about tonight.
1: And the book, Spirits of Ouija, available where?
7: Amazon. All my books, I have 6 books now, George, are all available on Amazon.com. And I think you have them linked up.
1: Yeah, we sure do. Keep in touch, Karen.
7: I sure will. Thank you so much.
1: Karen Dahlman, she loves the Ouija board and has had great experience with it. Have you? Well, you've heard what we had to talk about, so stick with us. We've got a great program for you all week long. For Dan Galante, Tom Danheiser, Sue Trikas, Lex Lonehood, Sean Latasur, Alec Fernandez, Tim Banal, George Knapp, and Richard Serrett, I'm George Norrie, somewhere out there on Coast to Coast AM. We'll see you on our next edition. Until then, be safe, everyone.

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7: To a U.S. Senator, I'm Sue Guzman, Fox News. Funeral services will be held today for the late Senator Lindsey Graham at the U.S. Capitol.
8: The casket carrying the late Senator Lindsey Graham will be brought into the Capitol Rotunda for a ceremony. This morning, congressional leaders are expected to speak. And while this event is closed to the public, it will be live streamed. He will then be taken to the National Cathedral for a ceremony there at 2 o'clock. President Trump is expected to speak. The funeral procession then moves to South Carolina Wednesday. Graham will be taken to the State House. In the morning, there will be an F-16 flyover, followed by a ceremony at the First Baptist Church of Columbia. His office says the late senator will be buried in Pickens County in a private burial. Jessica Rosenthal, Fox News.
7: President Trump will meet today with Israeli Prime Minister Netanyahu in Washington, D.C. The two expected to discuss the framework agreement between the U.S. and Israel that was signed with Lebanon over the Israel-Hezbollah war and the ongoing conflict with the U.S. and Iran. Meanwhile, Ukraine's President Volodymyr Zelensky will also meet with the president today with what he says is evidence that Russia is aiding Iran in its strikes against the U.S., including satellite imagery of U.S. bases in the Middle East. Zelensky is also set to attend Senator Lindsey Graham's funeral. And it's been 3 days since the U.S. and Iran paused their attacks as the option of negotiations remains on the table.
9: No direct attacks from Iran or the U.S. on each other. President Trump has said all options remain on the table. But for now, the president says he is giving diplomacy a chance to work.
10: No, you can't bribe them. You got to beat them. And we're beating the hell out of them. But
9: Iranian officials acknowledge that negotiations are underway, but they say they are not talking directly to the U.S., but instead are working through third-party mediators. And all is not quiet in the region. Saudi Arabia said it had to shoot down several drones coming out of Iraq.
7: Fox's Steve Harrigan. 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
13: That heat's going to be out there for one more day.
14: Temperatures being 30 degrees above average.
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16: The NFL offseason officially ends today. Several teams have already kicked off camp, but the majority of the league, 25 teams in fact, have veterans reporting to camp today. By tomorrow, full squad workouts for every team will have begun. In Tampa, one of the Buccaneers' top players is unhappy. D-tackle Vita Vea is asking to be traded after negotiations for a contract extension broke down. Meanwhile, the Vikings have added a three-time Pro Bowler. Safety and linebacker Jamal Adams is signed.

0: With Minnesota. Baseball, the Yankees already dealing with a rash of injuries, including Aaron Judge, have another player go down. All-Star Game MVP Cody Bellinger is out with a hamstring injury. Manager Aaron Boone.
1: Probably a 4 to 6 week situation. You know, the good thing is he's obviously able to move around right now, so we'll continue to do that and just allow this thing to heal and get him right.
0: The Yankees minus Bellinger got a win last night, thumping the White Sox 9-5, pulling to within 2.5 games of AL East leading Tampa Bay. I'm Matt McCoy.
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16: This is Coast to Coast AM. Later tonight, the Ouija board broadcasting live from St. Louis. The war between the United States and Iran remained on pause for a third straight day while the Iranian Foreign Ministry said that there had been some movement in talks between Tehran and mediators over the Strait of Hormuz. The Trump administration explained that a pause in the airstrikes, now up to 3 nights after 13 straight nights of attacks, was meant to create space for diplomacy, but it also warned it was locked and loaded for another possible escalation. Here's Tom Danheiser with more. Tom?
17: Well, George, U.S. President Donald Trump says Washington is having a very friendly talks with Tehran, but suggests he is not prepared for prolonged negotiations. Israeli Prime Minister Benjamin Netanyahu has arrived in Washington, D.C., and is expected to meet U.S. President Donald Trump, with the war in Iran likely to top the agenda. Netanyahu is likely to try and sell the idea of regime change again in Tehran when he meets the president at the White House on Tuesday. Previous meetings between Trump and Netanyahu in Washington, D.C. have often preceded a flare-up in tensions with Iran, and it remains to be seen whether this one breaks the pattern. Israeli officials will want Netanyahu to continue to press Trump on Iran's ballistic missile and nuclear programs. The Trump administration's counter to that is there is only so much the U.S. can do militarily unless they decide to go in and occupy Iran. The delegation of Oman traveled to Tehran for productive discussions regarding a framework to safely reopen the Strait of Hormuz, even as Iran publicly downplays direct talks with Washington. Tensions remain high over preferred sea corridors, with Iran demanding traffic utilize routes close to its own coastline rather than near Oman, and state media reporting several unauthorized ships turned back. Ways to bypass the choke point continue to be looked at, while main traffic through the Strait of Hormuz, a tiny fraction of it, pre-crisis normal. Meanwhile, crude oil prices have dropped significantly following the halt in active military strikes and a slight easing of supply fears. George?
16: Thank you, Thomas. Seattle police are still searching for a second suspect following a shooting at a food festival on Sunday that killed three people and left several others injured. Police say two suspects are shooting at each other. One who is a 15-year-old is in custody, and officials believe there's no threat to the public from the second who has not been identified publicly. The admitted murderer Brian Koberger plans to file for post-conviction relief after pleading guilty to killing four University of Idaho students in a 4 a.m. home invasion attack, according to a couple sources. Koberger plans to argue that he had bad counsel. Court records show he filed a petition for post-conviction relief on Monday, but the filing itself was not immediately available. There have been some bizarre reports in the press claiming that one AI company's AI system recently attacked another AI company. Let's check in with our expert, Lauren Weinstein, about this strange story and what's really going on with it. What is it, Lauren?
9: Yeah, it's really been some rather strange and perhaps startling headlines very recently, seeming to suggest that one big AI company's AI system had gone rogue, headed off on its own, and attacked another AI company. Is it Colossus versus Guardian, HAL versus Alpha 60, Skynet versus The Matrix? Are humanity's days numbered at the hands of our AI overlords? Well, no. The reality of what happened is considerably less dramatic than one might suspect from those headlines, so let's look at what apparently actually occurred. Without getting into the nitty-gritty technical details, it appears that OpenAI was running some tests of their AI models in a controlled environment, typically called a sandbox, as in somewhere safe where you can play. It's common now for these AI firms to be working both sides of the street, so to speak. That is, for example, AI systems to hack and AI systems to defend against hacks. After all, in the end, it's about trying to find any way to make a profit after the vast untold billions, ultimately trillions of dollars being spent to build these AI systems that virtually nobody in the public ever asked for, and the spending on their supporting data centers that are ruining communities and are pretty much almost universally despised by anyone that has to live anywhere near them or be affected by them. So in this case, it turns out not to be a matter of an AI suddenly going for a joyride, switching into evil mode and running off to do as much damage as possible. Apparently, what actually happened is that OpenAI messed up and overly relaxed the sandbox controls of their test, leaving the AI to operate under those conditions. So not a matter of AI intent, rather a matter of humans ordering the AI to conduct a task and not appropriately setting up the controls. In other words, the AI did exactly what humans ordered it to do. A great analog I saw from a Professor Buckley in the UK is the example of telling a dog to fetch a ball while you choose not to close the gate and then expressing surprise when the dog leaves the backyard. That's not to say that the AI didn't show considerable capability, but the key point is that it was only following human orders. Some of the sci-fi panic that sprung from the way this incident was announced certainly attracted a lot of attention, and some observers have speculated that OpenAI, one way or another, managed to get considerable free publicity for the capabilities of their AI models in the process of all this, which is certainly an interesting speculation when one considers exactly how this incident was announced and discussed early on. The upshot of all this seems to be that one needs to be very careful about setting AI systems on their tasks, not only because of mistakes that they can make and the resulting damage that can occur, but because blaming the AI systems themselves is not appropriate. Rather, and this is foundational when considering virtually all aspects of these AI systems, the firms that develop and operate them and the management teams that direct those operations must be held responsible for AI activities, whether intended or not. In science fiction or the reality of today, blame doesn't reasonably fall on the machines. It falls on the humans behind the scenes who are actually pulling the AI strings.
16: I love that. Thanks, Lauren. And Seth Shostak is with the senior astronomer with the Institute Fellow at the SETI Institute, Search for Extraterrestrial Intelligence. And he's with us tonight with his report on what's going on in the skies. Hi, Seth.
13: Hey, George. Listen, you know, there seem to be certain historical times when there are a lot of breakthrough discoveries. And in my recollection, the 1960s were such a time. Astronomers were learning about all sorts of stuff that their fellow scientists simply didn't know were there. One that made headlines was pulsars. They were found somewhat academically. They were found academically, but they were also found accidentally with a radio telescope at Cambridge University in England by Jocelyn Bell and her research advisor, Tony Hewish. Now, how were they found? Well, true to their name, pulsars pulse. They emit regular bursts of radio waves, as regular as a clock, in fact. If you listen to them, they sounded like a clock.
16: Very
13: and this
16: good.
13: Prompted, yeah, well, I do imitations. And this prompted some people to conclude that, you know, these were deliberate signals transmitted by some advanced alien society for whatever purpose. Indeed, for a while, there were astronomers who referred to these things as LGMs for little green men. Now, that would have, of course, been great. But within a year or so, astronomers had figured out that the pulsars were actually rotating dead stars, stars that had run out of fuel and collapsed in on themselves. Pulsars are about the size of the Earth, but with the mass of the sun, and one teaspoonful would weigh about 10 billion tons. So it would be hard to lift your spoon there. We now know that there are a lot of pulsars out there in the Milky Way galaxy. The estimate is something like maybe 100 million. That's just our galaxy. When they were first discovered, it occurred to me that these cosmic clocks could be used for maybe navigation around the galaxy. Well, maybe, but technology has given us clocks we can build in the lab that are comparable in accuracy to the pulsars, so that idea isn't worth patenting. Nevertheless, the accidental discovery of these beasts should remind us that, as Hamlet said, there are some things in heaven and earth, Horatio. Let me try that again. There are more things in heaven and earth, Horatio, than are dreamt of in your philosophy. And from the perspective of an astronomer, that's good to keep in mind.
16: All right, my friend. Nice try, Seth. We'll talk to you next week. Up next, Cassandra Vieten joins us. We're going to talk about imagination next on Coast to Coast AM. 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
16: And welcome back to Coast, George Norrie with you. Author Cassandra Vitan with us, a clinical professor and director of the Center for Mindfulness at the Centers for Integrative Health in the Department of Family Medicine at UC San Diego. She is also a director of research at the Arthur C. Clarke Center for Human Imagination and Clinical Psychology and is a senior fellow at the Institute of Noetic Sciences. Cassandra, welcome to the program. How are you?
20: It's great to be here. I'm well.
16: Now, how did a scientist, Cassie, get interested in imagination?
20: Well, you know, early on in my life, I was always very imaginative. And luckily, I had a couple of parents who were both very also interested in imagination. My dad was a biologist at the university. And so he got me really interested in the awe and wonder that one could have for the natural world, like looking in through the microscope into pond water and finding out there were little beings in there and looking through telescopes into the stars. And then my mom was very interested in the inner world. She was a Jungian-inspired psychotherapist and was interested in symbols and dreams and metaphors. And so it really brought me to a place in my own life where I just had a natural sense of wonder.
16: So you wrote a book about it called Imagine That. Tell us about that.
20: Well, so, you know, as you know, and I think as many of your listeners are aware, the Institute of Noetic Sciences is a place where I was the research director and then president for 6.5 years. I was there for 18 years, and I got to know Edgar Mitchell, the founder, quite well, who was Apollo 14 astronaut and the sixth person to walk on the moon. And so I spent a long time studying consciousness and meditation, mindfulness, mind-body medicine. And when I left the Institute of Noetic Sciences, I wondered what's next for me and went to the University of California, San Diego to work on mindfulness. But I had dinner with someone who said, hey, I'm over at the Arthur C. Clarke Center for Human Imagination. And I was like, the what? Center for what? Wow, that is amazing. Just the words were captivating to me because one of the things I learned at the Institute of Noetic Sciences and in my own meditation practices was that the inner world, subjective though it may be, really makes a difference in how you view the world and your perception. Later, I learned through neuroscience that what we imagine affects our brain, our body, our neurotransmitters, our hormones. You know, it really weaves throughout every day and even through the night in our dreams. And so I got fascinated by this kind of uncharted territory within the imagination, at least uncharted in terms of science. And later learned, actually, there were quite a few scientists who were working on imagination over the years, and that there was still a lot of work to do in that domain. So that's the direction I've gone.
16: What is your definition of imagination? Where does it come from?
20: Well, our lab had a pretty tough time actually defining imagination because scientists and scholars and philosophers for centuries have tried to define it, figure out what it is. And at first we were like, okay, how is it different from memory? How's it different from thought? How's it different from belief or planning or all of the other cognitive things we do? And finally, after about a year of working through the literature and reading the science, we realized imagination isn't a separate part of the brain. It's a part of us that weaves through all the other parts. So it's kind of like a utility infielder, you know, it's or a Swiss Army knife. Thinking uses imagination. Memory uses it. Planning uses it. Empathy uses it. There are so many activities that we engage in, creativity and innovation, that use the imagination as a tool in order to do what they're meant to do. And so once we started to look at it like that, we said, okay, if it's distributed throughout the brain and throughout the mind, throughout subjective experience, even if people aren't completely aware of it, what is it? And we finally landed on imagination is the mind's capacity to simulate reconfigure and transcend reality.
16: Do you have to be creative to have an imagination?
20: Well, imagination and creativity are actually quite different. And a lot of people think I'm not very imaginative, or they've been told they weren't very imaginative. Imagination is like being able to dip into an almost infinite field of possibilities. And it's not only a skill or a tool or a cognitive function. I like to think of it almost like a territory of our being. So it's something that you can visit. You can look around. It has different rules than ordinary reality. It speaks a different language. But you can bring information out of it that, can then be created in the world. I don't personally think that there's anyone who's not imaginative or creative. I think that imagination is kind of like a muscle. So if you don't use it, it can become atrophied. And also, we've been kind of taught that imagination is only for artists and creatives or for kids. And, you know, when you're about 9, 10 years old, people start to say, okay, stop imagining things, or that's just imaginary. Get back to real work. And as we get older, it's like, let's just stick with productivity, stay on task. We all took a lot of multiple choice exams, which taught us that there are only 4 possible answers and only one of them is right, you know, when really there are dozens and dozens of solutions to almost any problem you can face.
16: Are we born with imagination, or are we trained to get it?
20: Well, I tend to think, and this requires a little bit more science as we move forward, and other scholars tend to think that it's quite early in evolution. So you might think of imagination as sort of a luxury item, like the cherry on top of the evolutionary sundae. Like once we got everything else figured out, then we grew this cortex and we could start to imagine things that were not actually happening in our environment. But a lot of the data and the brain science show that, in fact, imagination is much earlier. And you can think about our predecessors, let's say the little furry creatures that were long, long, long before humans. When imagination first hit the scene, it was like, you were able to say, what if? What if I walk around that boulder? What might be there? Instead of having to experience everything directly. And that what if led to creation of tools. It led to things like agriculture. It led to being able to avoid perceived dangers, or being able to empathize and collaborate with other people in a different way. And so that evolution of imagination is probably more midbrain. And in fact, we show the hippocampus and some of those areas light up a lot, the default mode network. And so it's probable that all of us have imagination in our brains. And it's kind of a foundational, fundamental aspect of being human.
16: Would you rather be around somebody with an imagination or somebody who didn't have one?
20: Well, I would love to hear from your listeners about that, but I love imaginative people. I think it's great. And I also like people who use their imagination skillfully and have discernment about their imagination. You know, all of us think, how much fun is it to be around a truly imaginative person? But it's also hard to be around someone who doesn't really know the difference between their imagination and reality. And so they can get caught up in thinking patterns and belief systems that don't serve them. And you're just like, you know, look, it's right here in front of you, but they're stuck in their kind of self-created false story. So it can go both ways.
16: Cassie, you've mapped out 18 dimensions of imagination in your lab. Walk us through a few of them.
20: Well, there is such a neurodiversity of imagination. This is a term we're using in the lab now to show that we likely have different brain constructions that lead to different ways of imagining. And so there are 3 primary domains. One is sensory motor, and that's the one that most of us think about, one of the main senses being vision. So a lot of times people will equate the word imagination with visualization. But in fact, there are other senses that use imagination. You can imagine how your body moves in space. You can imagine how something would sound. You can imagine how something would taste or smell. So all of our senses and our physical body kind of have an imagination to them. But there's also social and emotional imagination. So somebody can maybe not be very good at picturing something, but they're really good at imagining what somebody else might be feeling, or where they're coming from, or who's the person in the room that I can trust and who's the person I can't. So that social emotional imagination is a talent that many empaths have, or people who are end up being counselors or therapists or things like that. And then there's a cognitive narrative imagination, and that's like being able to tell stories or being able to engage in thought experiments. You're not necessarily seeing anything or feeling anything, but you can kind of move things around in your mind in a way that works. There's a person named Craig Venter, who is a professor at UC San Diego, who recently passed away. He's an aphantasic, and what that means is he could not see any images in his mind whatsoever. But he helped to figure out how to sequence the human genome, and he actually said, the fact that I can't picture things made me develop other parts of my brain, other parts of my thinking patterns, so that I could figure out how that worked in a more sort of diagrammatic way. And so every type of imagination that people have out there can be a strength. And we actually have a survey that people can take on our website, imagination.ucsd.edu/profile. You can go take a quiz on the website, and first of all, you'll help us learn more about imagination and how it works. But second, after you take the quiz, you'll get back your own imagination profile, and you can see where you are on the neurodiversity of imagination.
16: When we come back in a moment with Cassie Veden, we'll talk more about imagination. Next hour, we'll take calls. Perhaps you can share your story.
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2: And welcome back, George Norrie with Cassie Beaton, as we talk about imagination. I think imagination is fantastic, Cassie. What part of the brain does it develop in?
5: Well, imagination lives throughout the brain, just like I was talking about how the conceptually imagination has its tentacles into most of the areas of cognition. But some of the main aspects of imagination are the default mode network, which is a collection of brain areas that was discovered when people were doing lab experiments, and they would have somebody do a task in the lab and scan their brain, and then they'd say, okay, just rest, and that's your baseline period. What they noticed is when people were, quote, just resting, they were actually imagining all kinds of stuff. So the default mode network is what they ended up naming it. This default idling is us telling ourselves stories about our lives, trying to reflect on things, looking into the future, imagining all the what ifs, what could happen, positive or negative. So that is an aspect of the brain, especially when we're simulating, that simulation form of imagination, which means I'm trying to either copy something that's out there or project what I think could happen. But the paradox is that sometimes when the default mode network is suppressed, like through various kinds of meditative practices or psychedelics, what you'll find is there's a massive increase in interconnectivity across brain areas. And that story of who you are and your sort of locked in story of your life kind of loosens up a bit and new connections are made. And so that's the generative form of imagination, or the transcending reality aspect of imagination. So lots of people will have in shamanic journeys or in meditation or other altered states of consciousness, they'll have imagery that comes up. And it turns out that a lot of that imagery has information that they need that's useful to them in their lives. So it's kind of an interesting way that the brain works with imagination.
2: Can imagination get out of control?
5: Well, there certainly can be maladaptive imagination. And so Adaptive imagination means the ways that people use their imagination, either intentionally or spontaneously, that help them in their lives, that help their communities, that end up in greater health and well-being, meaning, purpose, all the good stuff. And then maladaptive imagination is, you know, for those of us who have struggled with anxiety or depression or even more serious mental illnesses or have gone down rabbit holes that have ended up being not useful for us. It's when you imagine the worst all the time, even if those things usually don't come to pass, or you imagine the worst of intentions coming from other people. You imagine bad things about your past or negative things about your future, and that becomes a habit. And so what's interesting is when people start to recognize, wow, I'm imagining a lot. Like, I observe reality to a certain extent, but all the gaps in everything that I observe is filled in with my imagination. Then you start to say, well, how do I want to fill in those gaps? Do I want to fill them all in with negativity and things that make me feel scared and jack up my nervous system and make me feel like I'm under threat and release cortisol in my body? Or do I want to imagine, you know, things that are positive, that most people are kind of doing their best, that this traffic jam isn't out to get me. It's just there's too many cars on the road. Like, how do I want to imagine? And that ends up being very powerful for folks.
2: Would you say that most successful people have imagination?
5: That's a really good question. It depends on what success means. I think that when you are trying to invent or innovate or create, I mean, everyone from somebody who is CEO of a multinational corporation or somebody who's directing a social initiative that's trying to do great things in the world, like, you know, address climate change or feed people who are hungry or house people who don't have housing, they are using their imaginations all the time. But the same thing is true for someone who is a stay-at-home mom or someone who's serving in the PTA or someone who's writing emails. Where I think people tend to lose that imaginative quality at work is when things become very routine and there isn't any room for imagination. In fact, I think a lot of environments in our sort of industrial and post-industrial and information age, they want you not to be too imaginative. They just want you to do the job and get the widgets made. And that can be, that can cause a lot of burnout and despair.
2: Would you say great inventors of our day have had great imaginations?
5: I think so. And what's interesting about that is that a lot of those folks will say that they were the ones who came up with these ideas, but a lot of them will say that somehow the ideas just came to them or came through them. So I think it's Thomas Edison who has this great quote saying, "I never invented anything. I'm just like a needle on a phonograph." He felt like these new ideas are something that arrived and he was just there to transcribe them. There's a quote about Bob Dylan, which I'm not sure if he actually said. I'm going to have to get to the root of whether this is true, but I love the quote anyway, which is, people asked him, "How do you write those songs?" And he said, "I don't write the songs. I write them down." So sometimes these great inventors will feel like something just comes into them through their imagination, and it's not something that they personally invented.
2: It is truly remarkable. What would you like people to learn from your book, Imagine That?
5: Well, I hope people will pick up the book because one of the things that we learn, one of the things that's the most important in there is that your imagination is real. You know, we use the word imaginary often to say something's fake or false or a fantasy, but your imagination has a very real influence on your life, how you perceive reality, how you respond and react. And as I said earlier, on your brain chemistry, your hormones, your nervous system, what the brain doesn't differentiate as much as you might think between imagined content and real content. So if you're constantly imagining threats, your body responds almost as though you are facing those real threats every day because that's the message you're giving to yourself. So I want people to know it's important. I want them to know that it's happening throughout their day and their night, whether they realize it or not. And then I want them to purposely use it more intentionally, more frequently, give themselves time to imagine and space to imagine, and then to use it more skillfully. there's a lot of tools in the book that you can use for imagination to elevate your sense of possibility, awe, hope, wonder, but also just to solve everyday problems and improve relationships, improve your work life, and kind of re-enchant things if you're feeling like things have gone a little bit flat.
6: Would you find good Hollywood directors and producers to be imaginative?
5: Well, you know, Pete Docter is the chief creative officer at Pixar Animation Studios, and he has made a lot of our favorite films, including Up and Inside Out, Toy Story, Soul, you know, a lot of these things. And he's been involved in every film there. And I was lucky enough to meet him they had me weigh in on the film Soul when he was making it, asking me, what do you think might happen if somebody's consciousness was separated from their body? Like, what if you had your consciousness, but it wasn't there with you on Earth? How might you be able to connect with it? And we talked about how it probably would be in the realm of imagination. And now all these years later, Pete was kind enough to write the foreword for my book. And he says that, you know, when he was a kid, he was taken to these classical music concerts and he was bored out of his skull. And so he would grab the programs and start doodling all over them. And this is what led to him wanting to be an animator. And so he says he doesn't think there's enough boredom in kids' lives nowadays. You know, we're all locked onto the TV or the screens or the video games or the computers. And all of these things are powerful tools that open up our imagination in some ways. But in other ways, it puts us into kind of a never being bored state. So, you know, I remember my brother and I, when I was a kid, you know, we would come home from school, we'd go out and play for 3 hours. And sometimes we were playing with a stick and a hill of dirt. And somehow that became castles and dragons and all kinds of stuff. So I hope that we can maybe reintroduce a sort of productive boredom or a virtuous mind wandering back into our lives.
6: Cassie, could sometimes imagination get carried away too far?
5: Absolutely. I mean, I am a psychologist and I do see patients, and I see a lot of patients who are suffering quite a lot with all of the things they imagine. Sometimes they're suffering from very, very real things that have happened to them, but often they pile on top of those real things that have happened, the real challenges they've faced, with a lot of storytelling about what it means and how it might happen again and how that means you can't trust anybody anymore. How it means that they have made a ton of bad decisions, they have a lot of regret and remorse. Or there's people who get into imaginative mindsets and they don't realize that it's imagination. They think it's real. And when people are stuck, and we all have the capacity to get lost, we really do. I've had periods in my life where I felt like I was telling myself a story that I believed 100% until I finally woke up and said, that's not even true. Like, why am I believing that? And of course, that's the goal of a lot of psychotherapy and transformational work, is to check into those stories you're telling yourself and discover, have I made some of those up? Or did people tell me those were true, but I never tested it for myself?
6: I was going to say, at what point does imagination go too far?
5: Yeah, well, I mean, you can imagine that almost every powerfully positive social movement was started by one or a few people saying, I know how this could be better. I have a vision. And I like to say that Dr. Martin Luther King Jr., you know, when he gave the I Have a Dream speech, he was sharing his imagination of what the future could be like. And he captured the public's imagination. And that's how we moved forward. But there's also been terrible social movements. There have been mass hysterias that everybody got together and decided that something that was a maladaptive, imaginative story was the truth, and sent people to a very dark place. So when I say use your imagination more, I don't mean live in the world of imagination all the time. What I mean is know what the world of imagination is, skillfully enter it from time to time, create the conditions in your life under which imagination can arise, but also know that you're imagining, and then find ways that you can bring some of that gold back to this world to make things that will help you and other people.
6: That's dramatic. When we went to the moon, was it imagination or science or both?
5: Both. And I think I honestly think most things in life are better with both. I mean, there are some things that you want to rely almost completely on science for. If I have a brain surgeon, boy, do I want him to use science when he's doing that. There are some things that imagination is the best for, you know, there being able to see new possibilities that right now nobody in your company or your family or even in yourself you can see, or inventing something new. But the very best is navigating between physical, material reality and then the imaginal realm and the place that holds all kinds of information that we don't typically tap into, and to allow those two to work together to solve problems or to move you forward in your life.
6: Cassie, you have a website as well. Can people get in more information through that?
5: Absolutely. CassandraVeaton.com. It's easy to find. And I hope that you'll all head out and look up the book, look at the Arthur C. Clarke Center for Human Imagination, and take the Imagination Survey. And we've got an Imagination Summit coming up starting August 11th that's free. And so you can find out more information about that on my website, too.
6: And what does an Imagination Summit do?
5: So this is 5 days of some of my favorite scientists, scholars, speakers, and thinkers on the science of imagination and the practice of imagination in healthcare and business and entrepreneurial endeavors. And so you'll be able to listen to all these speakers for 5 days in celebration of the book coming out. But even more, we're kind of starting a movement to try to reintroduce imagination into people's everyday lives. And boy, does the world need new thinking right now. So I can't think of anything more important.
6: That is fantastic. And you've been doing this how many years now?
5: Well, I've been in the consciousness domain for about 30 years now.
6: That long?
5: Well, yeah. I guess about 25. You know, I went to the California Institute of Integral Studies where I was went to grad school, and a lot of people haven't heard of it, but I went because it was a graduate school that was focused on meditation, shamanism, Eastern philosophy, indigenous ways of knowing, and conventional scientific and theoretical psychology from Western thinkers. And that's really driven my whole life. Same with the Institute of Noetic Sciences, bringing together the noetic inner knowing with the powerful tools of rigorous science to see if we can delve more deeply into the human condition and find ways to transform people's consciousness so that they can imagine new and better futures.
6: What did our friend Edgar Mitchell say about your work?
5: Edgar loves this. I mean, we are actually, the way I met Pete Docter at Pixar was Lauren Carpenter was a co-founder of Pixar Animation Studios and a 2-time Oscar winner. When he retired, he came to the Institute of Noetic Sciences because he said, from now on, I just want to study consciousness. I think it's the most important thing in the world. So one of the things that he and I and Claudia Wells and other folks did was develop a virtual reality experience that mimics Edgar Mitchell's experience coming back to the Earth from his moonwalk. And so you can go to the VR online store Steam. It's free. Edgar Mitchell virtual reality experience. And you can wake up on the moon, get in the capsule, and come back to Earth with Edgar Mitchell narrating your journey.
6: All right, we're going to come back in a moment with Cassandra Beaton and take phone calls as we talk about imagination.
7: Do you have a photo that you think would interest the Coast to Coast audience? 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
8: President Trump is going to be having meetings with two key U.S. allies in the backdrop of the memorial service for the late Senator Lindsey Graham. Israel's Benjamin Netanyahu and Ukraine's Volodymyr Zelensky are in Washington, D.C. for the service, and both will meet one-on-one with Trump. Research shows your drive to work is easier and less risky than your drive home. Bree Tennis explains.
9: Nobody wants a speeding ticket, but statistically speaking, it's probably your turn to get one. Insurance sites say there are 41 million speeding tickets handed out in the U.S. every year. That averages out to about one ticket per driver every 10 years. According to MarketWatch, you're more likely to get one on the drive home. They say fatigue sets in and you become a sloppy driver. Police say it's also easier to pull someone over when traffic thins. I'm Bree Tennis.
8: And the Federal Reserve is preparing for its latest interest rate decision as officials begin a two-day policy meeting today. Most investors expect the Fed to keep the rates unchanged. I'm Mark Nayfield.
10: Bill O'Reilly here, and I'm warming up. Stand by for the O'Reilly Update Morning Edition. But first.
11: 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On this Tuesday, writing in the Wall Street Journal, Holman Jenkins says that Americans need a place where they can get the truth. Well, yeah, but where might that be? Not by listening to the political parties. No way they are true seekers. Spin and self-advancement all day, every day. Newspapers? No. Many are going out of business because they're boring as well as deceitful. Tough combo. TV news? Come on. They have found fiscal magic by giving audiences exactly what they want to hear, true or not. I took note of liberal Tom Hanks mocking MS whatever. Thanks for some straight shooting, Tom. Do you think social media delivers the truth? It does not. The game plan there is slash and burn. The internet assassins understand it's cash for clicks, and gutter sniping delivers the clicks. Mr. Jenkins held up journalist Katie Couric as a truth teller. But when I tried to book her for the No Spin News, talk about the CBS chaos, she ran and hid somewhere in mid-Manhattan. Note for Holman, in order to report the truth, you actually have to stand up and state it. The media collapse has badly damaged the USA. No question. And that is the truth. 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
13: One, two, three.
14: Starting your morning off right. A new way of talk. A new way of understanding. Because we're in this together. This is your morning show with Michael Del Giorno.
15: President Trump is set to hold meetings with two key U.S. allies, including the Prime Minister of Israel, all with the backdrop of the memorial service for the late Senator Lindsey Graham. The U.S. and Iran are continuing their temporary hiatus of fighting. And the Fed kicks off a two-day meeting ahead of its interest rate decision coming up on Wednesday. Good morning and welcome to Tuesday, July the 28th, year of our Lord, 2026. Why we blinked. And we're from Christmas to upon my birthday next month.
16: How is that happening?
15: Which one?
16: Special? You want anything special for your birthday? What do you want for your birthday?
15: I want 30 years back. Can you give me 30? No, I wouldn't start there. Well, I don't know. I would probably. That's right when I met Andrew.
16: Oh, if we could all get a few years back.
15: What would you do differently?
16: Yeah.
15: I would not buy as many cars.
16: Well, you could start with that today, but it doesn't seem to hold.
15: It's just a terrible... It is the flaw of my life.
16: I would have put more money back.
15: I can't even remember
16: every
15: car I had.
16: As a matter of fact, on the day of my funeral, I need to let you know I'll have to take off at noon because I haven't prepared for retirement properly.
15: Well, you have enough money to live the rest of your life as long as you die tomorrow.
16: Isn't that right?
15: All right, well, good morning and welcome to the kitchen table. News Radio 98.3 and AM 1400 WMAN in Mansfield, Ohio this week. 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Love that town. 580 KFRE AM in Lubbock, Texas. And coming soon to Greenville, Mississippi and Denver, Colorado with Denver's Talk Station. All right, so several things today that I think stand out. Red likes this. Remember, I have a standard I live by, and that is I don't delight in the misfortune of others. I don't ever want that to creep into my nature. However, I also love the Cracker Barrel, and what that CEO was thinking, I have no idea, but she's finally gone. I think you would probably say that this particular individual seemed to be the most out of touch with her clientele.
16: Wasn't she a sweet maid in college with the Bud Light lady?
15: Well, I was going to end with that, which is who was more out of touch with their customer, Bud Light going all woke or Cracker Barrel? Now, I was never a Bud Light drinker, so, and I average like a beer a year. And when I do, it's either a Michelob Ultra draft.
16: Okay.
15: I like that with my pizza. Or at a ball game.
16: I had enough for the both of us.
15: But I did switch from Coors Light after 35 years to Ultra. As you can tell, I'm not a big beer fish in on it. So I was never really a Bud Light person, but it would seem to me, based on their sponsorships and such, that that was completely out of touch. But Cracker Barrel, that was a big one. The restaurant chain Cracker Barrel announced yesterday that its current chief executive officer, Julie Messina, will step down as CEO and board member effective August the 10th. So I can tell you what she wants for my birthday. A new job. Yeah. Now, how does that work? She goes and applies for a job. You're very impressive, Ms. Messina.
1: Thank you.
15: That name sounds so familiar.
1: Well, I used to work at the Cracker Barrel.
15: What did you do at Cracker? Were you a hostess?
1: I was the CEO. You remember changing the logos?
15: That was get out of here. No, I mean, I would think that would stand out. Cracker Barrel shared the news in a press release announced by David Deno as the company's new CEO and board member. So David's now on the clock. Although
2: You forgot the door slam with her.
16: Yeah, you got your door slam?
15: Julie, thanks a lot for your service. Julie, don't let the on the way out.
16: Yeah.
15: I noticed ours, by the way, just now, like about, I don't know, 3 months ago, put into effect all the decor changes. So we don't have any knickknacks anymore. We have just a lot of signage. That, and I've noticed like in the gift shop, less emphasis on kids' toys, nothing for men. They had a fake kind of leather vest. Other than that, all the other items were all adult women.
16: Ours has already got Halloween displays up.
15: Well, that I don't mind.
16: Okay.
15: Yeah, that you should be doing.
16: All right.
15: But what else would you do?
16: Yeah.
15: Hydration water containers?
16: Something. They were selling vinyl there for a little while. You get some great vinyl.
15: Well, anyway, am I the only one too, by the way? Maybe I'm just too sensitive. I still think about those two CEOs at the Coldplay concert, the CEO and his CFO. I wonder if they got their life back together. That was just sad.
16: I wonder if they sent their resume into Cracker Barrel yet.
15: Hey, you look familiar. You weren't at a Coldplay concert in Boston, were you?
16: You might have seen us online. We were a thing.
15: Anyway, so everything going on in the world, I go, Red, what do you think the big story is? Well, I just love the CEO story with Cracker Barrel. And I'm like, I can't delight in the misfortune of another. That was a big mistake she made, though. You know, things like that, you gotta make subtle changes.
2: I'm not delighting in her misfortune. I'm sorry, you cannot make that decision and keep your job. You just can't. I mean, that would be like changing the Cleveland Indians name. Oh, yeah, they did.
15: Oh, they did that. I would say, I'm just going to go out on a limb. Well, actually, there is the whole Fetterman versus, I sound like Joe Biden on his release tapes. I forgot the Senate candidate in Michigan.
13: Don't.
15: By the way, I do have the tapes of him that they fought to keep from being released. A trove of secretive audio tapes showcasing the former president and his poor memory and diminishing faculties. Although I got to tell you, just in his defense, as I'm listening to these audio tapes, I'm like, well, that sounds like me any 5:30 in the morning because I'm always struggling, it seems like, for someone's name. This is Joe, and he's just trying. I mean, you tell me if I'm being too easy on Joe. He just can't remember these two people's names.
2: Or his own.
15: But yeah, that was kind of a bad one.
13: My whole team was always good. Right. I had the team that said, including the two guys who I think were with me, were... the guy at Princeton now.
15: The guy at Princeton now.
13: Good guy.
15: Good guy.
13: Was our chief economic advisor, not Kaufman, I think it was his name, and the guy back out of the University of Chicago with a funny name. I'll think of it.
15: I mean, Goldie. I do that.
17: Goldie. Yeah, Goldie.
15: I don't know what he said there that they had to be blanket out. But yeah, Joe's obviously struggling to recall the name. That sounds like me every 5 a.m. hour. But anyway, there's a little fighting going on. We'll get to the bottom of that. We do have the latest polling between Vance and Rubio. I think people will find interesting. The story is the same. The gap is closing. There is a story before this. What will Republicans do in 2028? Is your assumption to keep the status quo of Trumpism versus establishment Republican, it must be J.D. Vance? Or do you look at this as the president of the United States is finishing his final term and it's an open seat election? And who is the best qualified to be president and win the presidency in a general election against whomever the Democrats bait and switch and throw? Because I notice an animosity all the time. Oh, I know your guy's Rubio. Okay. And your guy's J.D. Vance. And but guess what? I love both of them. I just love Rubio more and you love JD more. Why is that? Like I'm some kind of pariah. That tells me there's not an openness. Why wouldn't you have an open interview process where everybody has the possibility? I know if I was like the CEO, I would want to meet all the candidates. So I don't know that there's an openness for that. I can tell you there's a division. And the division is about 4 and 10 are supporting J.D. Vance. That's down from 5 and 10. And getting close to 3 and 10 are supporting Rubio, and that's up from 2 and 10. And if you do the math, that leaves about 40% open to make their mind up. Now, the problem is if they decide to go with Rubio, he can't pick Vance as his running mate. I mean, J.D. Vance can't do 8 years as vice president. Then you often hear people say, well, J.D. should be president. Rubio will have to wait his turn. Well, that's your opinion. But other Republicans' opinion might be, we don't need to do that. So I just wonder what the openness is. Now, I bring this up because I think it's very important. As much as the unresolved issue between socialists, communists, and the Democrat establishment has to play out, so does this handoff of Trumpism. And what you don't see yet is the establishment Republicans who are going to take a run at this. I don't think it's going to be very successful. I think the Republican nominee for president of the United States is going to be J.D. Vance or Marco Rubio. That doesn't mean that I don't think Governor DeSantis wouldn't be a great president. I just don't think he can be a good enough candidate to get the nomination. And I think it's a really uphill battle for Ted Cruz. I think that would feel very much like the past. So, I mean, I will talk more about this with David Zanotti. I think it's between these two and not so fast that it's an assumption it's J.D. Vance. Big meetings. We're going to talk with the colonel a little bit later on in the third hour. The bombing is on pause. The leftist narrative is it's because munitions are in shortage. The right's narrative is it's a window of hope and peace. And if they don't take advantage of this, I'm going to hit them really hard kind of a thing. Colonel Steve Bucci isn't buying either of those explanations, but we'll talk about the pause and we'll talk about the importance of this visit with Bibi Netanyahu. We kind of dusted on this yesterday, but one thing the president can't take credit for. Kicking the can at least a decade on them being a nuclear threat, he can take credit for. Cleanly opening up the Strait of Hormuz, that turned out to be a little bit more difficult than you thought. And trying to get a peace agreement, that seems to be a mistake and unnecessary. So the tough part, or the necessary part, was done well. The part that's been done the worst is the communication. That you can't seem to control the narratives. And the biggest failure is now. Say what you want about Tucker Carlson, say what you want about Megyn Kelly, say what you want about Candace Owens or some of these others online. They have now created an Israel problem within the Republican Party. And this all began, and the greatest success was the U.S. and Israel working together. There was some fighting between some things I thought the president said inappropriate about Bibi Netanyahu. I mean, they need to get on the same page, and they need to be no separation between them, and they need to begin to win the narrative war as well on this alliance and the importance of it. So we'll preview this meeting with Bibi Netanyahu and what's at stake with Colonel Stephen Bucci in the third hour. John Decker has the latest on the Lindsey Graham funeral plans, and Rory O'Neill, the disastrous rebranding of Cracker Barrel is now resulting in the CEO being gone. There's a lot to cover today. 3 hours to do it and understand it together because we're all in it together. If you miss a little, you're going to miss a lot. Miss a lot and we'll miss you. All right. 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We must understand it together because we're all in it together. This is your day. This is your morning show. 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
1: Hey guys, it's that guy from Memphis.
2: That guy!
1: If Senator Paul does not look at Fauci and say, liar, liar, pants on fire, on the record, he needs some help.
3: Well, the problem with a lot of this lying was it was in testimony before Congress. Therefore, now we got to dust out the Biden pardons that were issued and going back a decade or more to cover him. The best line is Fauci is exactly what he thought he was. He was corrupt. He was manipulative. He was ego over science. He's pretty much exactly what we thought he was, what I saw him as all along. But the recently released diary entries of the former chief White House medical advisor Anthony Fauci are providing new insights into his thoughts during the COVID-19 pandemic.
4: According to the personal accounts released by Senator Rand Paul, Fauci was aware of the media's interest in him and even called it flattering in a May 2020 entry. However, it appears the attention Fauci received made the White House very upset due to the notion that he was becoming a star that was outshining President Trump. By December of 2022, his popularity took a negative turn as his final entry read, in part, "It is clear that I have not been reporting it every day that the far extreme right and QAnon literally hate me." I'm Mark Mayfield.
3: No, you're selling yourself short. A lot more hated you than them. President Trump is set to hold meetings with two key U.S. allies, that with the backdrop of the memorial service for the late Senator Lindsey Graham.
5: Israeli Prime Minister Benjamin Netanyahu and Ukrainian President Volodymyr Zelensky are both in Washington, D.C. for the service, and both plan to meet one-on-one with President Trump. Of late, Trump has appeared more publicly supportive of Zelensky, as Ukraine's war with Russia is now in its fourth year. And Trump's been more publicly frustrated with Netanyahu as Trump tries to end the war with Iran. I'm Scott Kahn in Washington.
3: A stage adaptation of Purple Rain, the 1984 cult classic film starring Prince, is coming to Broadway. It's set to run at the Majestic Theater in New York City, and the movie became a box office hit with nearly $100 million. I didn't realize it did that well worldwide.
6: Can we go?
3: No. Inspired the Grammy-winning album of the same name, the musical will feature over 20 of Prince's classic hits, and opening night is set for April the 12th. 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Former New York Knickerbocker and Senator Bill Bradley, 83. 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

0: We're all in this together. This is your morning show with Michael Del Giorno.
1: Thank you, Mike McCann. And good morning, one and all. Early bird gets the worm. Sleepy squirrel misses a nut. Rise and shine. We got us a Tuesday, July 28th, 2026, to understand together. Because we're all in this together. This is your morning show. I'm Michael Del Giorno. Honored to serve you. The spirit of Joe Biden just visited me and whispered in my ear, Abdul El-Sayed.
2: You're a lying dog face pony soldier.
1: You did too, tell me.
2: Don't.
1: I had the same brain infarction as the president. We really do have like a back and forth going on. For Abdul in Michigan, he referred to getting even with John Fetterman by making him an ogre on a pike. A lot of people felt like that was a little inciting, and there's been a lot of political violence. Perhaps we need to calm things down. And then Fetterman referred to him as the Pontiac Platner, which I thought really was kind of a better one. There's a lot of talk about this Fauci diary. You know, the one thing I would say that nobody else has said, and you were doing all of this when you should have been doing what at the time? I mean, and these are just what has been released by Rand Paul. Seriously, how much, you know, extensive diary. That's why I don't, who has time to, you know, I'll never forget. I was at, my daughter took up ice skating at a very young age. Well, all of them did. I remember Nick spending most of the Nashville Predators camp on his face. And the coach would just, you know, go from station to station and just drag Nick. Nick took after me, was not a very good skater. Anna was fine at it. She just excelled more in swimming. And then Alex really took up shop and spent all of her childhood on an ice rink and gave her dad a lot of thrills in competition. But there was a point when she was, I don't know how old, 10 or 11. And I was like, you know, enough already. I'm missing the moment. I mean, I'm so worried about filming her performances that I'm not experiencing them. And I remember at one point, the videos just stopped because I put the phone away. Enough. I knew that moment was there and going to be gone forever, and I planned to live it, not film it. And I know diaries can be a great thing. Journaling, or is what most people call it now instead of diary. I just don't have the time. Certainly not to this extent.
3: Think about the other person who was doing this, who was controversial during his first term. Comey.
1: Yeah, I wonder.
3: Same thing.
1: And so, you know, at the end of the day, you're going to hear a lot of people doing podcasts on this. A lot of people are going to take advantage of this, of rehashing. I think COVID was one of the greatest abuses in political history. I don't even know how you, I mean, this is a betrayal of a country on its own country. I remember, and I can account, I didn't need a journal or keep diaries, but I remember it unfolding. And the first thing was the Vice President Pence's White House release of protocols. And in big letters on the front, it said, stay home, stay safe. This is the new normal. And then I noticed everybody following a script flawlessly, whether it was a Visa commercial or a news conference or a celebrity. And my initial instincts were, this is a virus. Viruses are not a new normal. Viruses have always existed. Viruses are never defeated. You're exposed to it and you survive it and then you're immune to it. In some cases, you can vaccinate to lessen the symptoms, but no vaccine keeps you from getting it. You don't quarantine the healthy, you quarantine the sick. I mean, everything was just upside down. But saying this is a new normal was what triggered me. David Zanotti has a great doctor friend, McGowan, who was instrumental. I mean, this guy was like literally a lighthouse when we were live and lost at sea, bringing us into the harbor. But I remember my personal journey was, well, wait a minute. Fauci's saying blank and blank. And I remember at the time thinking, we don't even have data from Italy yet. What is he basing this on? Because if you don't have data, then you're basing it on assumptions. And then that's fine. But what are your assumptions? And so I went to the University of Washington in search of the assumptions that were placed in these formulas instead of data. And there were no such assumptions ever listed in the research. And that's when you realize. And then it didn't take long before I realized, oh my gosh, they're just using this as a weapon, kind of like global warming. Only this time, America is afraid. Now, by the way, it could be a serious virus depending on your comorbidity. So there were people that could die from this. I get that. But that wasn't the strategy or the impact of having it as a scroll on the TV at all times. Not to mention the inaccuracy. Guy's got cancer, gets COVID, dies in the hospital. What did he really die of? Did he die of COVID or did he die of cancer and happen to have COVID when he died? Well, there was a financial incentive to label it all COVID. Why? Who was trying to make the death toll higher? Who was trying to make the fear higher? Now, the biggest problem for Fauci in all these diaries are his testimonies. And they don't add up. Red would say the second biggest thing is he's not going to be able to plead the fifth because he's got immunity. So what you're going to find out is this guy had personal interests. Clearly, a big ego. Ego over science. Conflict or corruptive past dealings and relationships. And was clearly trying to manipulate the president of the United States. And the president was clearly buying it. Now, this is going to also cause America to revisit some uncomfortable things about Donald Trump. I'll give you an example. I wonder if I kept it. I think I did. Hang on. Here's Donald Trump in real time talking about Fauci. Listen.
4: Anthony, who's become a... Where is Anthony? Become a major television star for all the right reasons. No, he's just so professional, so good.
1: So good, so professional that he would destroy your entire term and presidency and would later be weaponized to change election laws to steal an election. And we know that because the Democrat operative.
3: And you're not even commenting, Michael, on the fraud that was committed during COVID, the greatest that this country's ever seen.
1: And what we could never put a measure on. Kids who lost, you know, this is what adults struggle to appreciate. When I remember like being in second and third grade. Remember how long a school year was? Remember how long a day was? I used to stare at that clock and it just wouldn't get to 3 o'clock. But a school year? Oh, it seemed like forever. A summer? Remember how long summer used to feel? Through 12. I blinked and they went through the entire common education system and they were in college. I can't even begin to imagine what it would have been like to live in Arlington Heights, Illinois in 1975 and miss a year and a half of school. I can tell you that I missed 6 weeks due to a surgery. And I will look you in the eye and tell you, I never caught up. Biggest mistake my mom made was sending me to kindergarten at 4. And I mean, literally just turned 4. I mean, who does that unless they want some alone time? When I was starting freshman year in varsity baseball, I was really an eighth grader. Let alone... probably should have retaken third grade. And that was 6 weeks, not a year and a half. Oh, the impact it had on a generation of kids, robbing them of their commencements. I mean, we could just go on and on and on. And you would think it would be the one thing America would understand. But that goes back to this John F. Kennedy vote. quote, too often we enjoy the comfort of opinion without the discomfort of thought. That's never more true than with COVID. Oh, I was pro-mask. I was anti-mask. But what was the reality of masks? I was pro-vax. I was anti-vax. But what was the reality of the vax? I was pro-social distancing. I was anti-social distancing. But what was the reality? Lockdown, stay at home, shut the economy down, double the debt, create an inflation we're still battling today. I mean, you would think every American has enough skin in the game to want to get real answers about what happened in COVID, let alone prevent it from ever happening again. Oh, I hope this is just scratching the surface. The question ultimately is, will there be any consequence for Fauci? And I doubt it. Can't have your morning show without your voice, nor would we ever want to have it without your voice. Woody is starting in Arizona. Woody.
5: Morning, Michael. Hands down, Bud Light fiasco was the worst. They tried to push perversion onto us like it was somehow normal with regards to Cracker Barrel. Yeah. One change I could go for. How about some padded chairs?
1: How about some cushions for those rockers out front? No, I, first of all, that part's ridiculous. What are you?
6: I'd like some padded chairs because sometimes, well, I like to have two or three meals. And, you know, I start with my grandma's special because I love the three meats, the salty country ham.
1: Yeah.
6: I can't even believe that I asked you. Turkey, sausage, or pork, of course. I wish you could bring the whole pig out alive and I could eat it. Bacon, couple of eggs over easy. I'll tell you, I do something different.
1: What's that?
6: As much as I do love the flavors and the textures and the calories of the casserole.
1: Yeah.
6: Have you ever asked them just for regular hash browns? Oh, are they delicious? They make a delicious hash brown, don't they? And then they always say cornbread or biscuits. And I say, why not both? And extra jams and jellies. Now, once that's over with, they go, can I get you anything else? And they have the check in their hand. I go, oh, I'm not done. I need some of those Cracker Barrel pancakes and give me some, just a single,
7: Hey.
6: French toast. And if you have a Belgian waffle, I'll take that too. And then if I slow eat it,
7: right,
6: which is not always the case, as you know,
7: dripping.
6: I'm usually, you know, pressing right up against lunchtime, which then I go right into that crispy, spicy Nashville chicken.
7: Venues.
6: Yeah. And yes, I noticed that my fanny gets a bit fatigued. You're probably right, Woody. We're going to go ahead and add cushion.
1: No, but I mean, Woody's got it dead right in that, okay, that was decor that was out of touch with its customers. What Bud Light did was far more offensive. But yeah, the CEO of Cracker Barrel is gone. Rory has more on that story coming up in minutes.
7: I want to know, how do you solve the golf tee puzzle?
1: Well, you know what? I did it the other day and I had four left.
7: How can I
1: get Wordle in three and I can't get that stupid puzzle in four? And then Nick told me they have a thing online that shows you how to do it and get one left.
7: Well, that'd be cheating.
1: Well,
7: I am asking for tips and tricks.
1: I don't mind cheating as long as I feel a little better about myself. Next up is Big John in Poughkeepsie.
8: Mike, this might be a little off topic, but yesterday you mentioned
1: what's new?
8: Christmas party, wondering if you had any updates for your fans out here. You know, some people might be planning road trips. On that?
1: Yeah, I need to get right on that. We have one of the key people, point people, coming from Los Angeles in 2 weeks, and that's going to be a part of that meeting. And that will include the premier president as well. Yeah, we got to get that rocking and rolling. We got to do it. It's just that simple.
7: I'm looking for
1: it. And we may want to get some tchotchkes for crying out. A lot of people come all the way here. They should get some freebies.
7: Yeah, they should.
1: I have these new shirts. You know, I'm always buying into Facebook advertising scams.
7: Yeah.
1: And one of the commercials was this woman and her husband bought these new dad bod tees that make him so hot, she won't let any women near him when he's wearing it.
7: Great.
1: I'm wearing it right now.
7: Table. Think of the money you could make.
1: Does this make me look irresistible? Look at that. Look at that fit. It's really tight in the arms so it can show the guns.
7: Yeah.
1: defining across the chest.
7: That is a nice fit.
1: A little extra space in the belly area.
7: Absolutely.
1: So I'm thinking we get like, you know, dad bod tees with the Your Morning Show logo to make every man irresistible at the breakfast table.
7: That'll be great.
1: Oh, Donna. Oh, Donna. Final seg.
9: As a former federal VA employee, I'm disgusted with Anthony Fauci. Loved ones died without families, staff, and military were fired for not taking the vaccine. Churches, schools, and small businesses were all but closed. All for the vanity of one little selfish man. And still, so many suffer from the effects of that vaccine.
1: Yeah, and I'll add one other. Those with comorbidities that should have perhaps done some things, but lost all credibility and trust and didn't do it, got sick and died. Or got sick and were so fixed in a position that they were taking, you know, alternative type things that were, I'm telling you, everything about COVID you can understand in the movie Contagion, which came out before COVID. In the movie, it's Pacific, whatever the guy has, you know, they're all taking. It stunk to high heaven from every angle. Most of the angles we've forgotten. But there needs to be justice. There needs to be revelation. There needs to be some consequence. Otherwise, it's destined to happen again. Great reminders, Donna. Thanks for the call. All right, what's happening in Iran right now and continues in Iran is not just another headline. It could directly hit your wallet. And why? Because when conflict breaks out, especially in the Middle East, oil moves first and everything follows. Gas prices rise, shipping costs spike, and suddenly your dollar doesn't go as far. We've seen this before. And banks are now forecasting even higher gold and silver prices ahead. 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Well, after a disastrous rebranding, CEO of the Cracker Barrel has now lost her job officially. Rory's got the story in minutes as Your Morning Show continues. We got everything you need to know to start your day. Keep it right here on News Radio 1000, KTOK.
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0: clarity over chaos. 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
1: Well, the president's got two big meetings, one with the prime minister of Israel, Bibi Netanyahu, the other with the Ukrainian president, Zelensky. And then wedged in there is Lindsey Graham's funeral. We'll have more on that with John Decker next hour. And the CEO's out at Cracker Barrel. Rory has a story. We'll see if I beat him in Wordle as well in minutes from now. In honor of Dr. Fauci, one of our listeners wants to start a new feature where we do a daily diary entry. And of course, I immediately wanted to start with Bob in Mississippi.
2: Dear diary, today I reflected on my reflection. Beautiful. Low IQ Bob, Mississippi.
1: I want Mary to do a diary. Oh, my God. And we got to have Big John do a diary entry.
3: Oh, Bob.
1: All right, Bob, that's the call of the year so far. I really don't think I can top that for the year. Bob's diary entry on the Fauci Diary Morning Show. All right, 58 minutes after the hour. Trump is set to hold those key meetings. The Iran-U.S. temporary hiatus is still all quiet on the Middle Eastern front. And the Fed's going to meet on interest rates starting today and conclude by the end of Wednesday. We'll have more previews on that as well. Straight ahead as your morning show continues. Good morning. Welcome to Tuesday morning.
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0: executive order that seeks to restrict mail-in voting. The executive order directs the Department of Homeland Security to compile a list of verified U.S. citizens who are eligible to vote while also instructing USPS to create new rules that would toughen requirements for states conducting voting by mail. A massive magnitude 7.1 earthquake has struck southwestern Japan. The U.S. Geological Survey reports the quake's epicenter was near the coastal city of Uki. Tsunami advisories have been issued for coastal areas in the region. Jay-Z is adding additional dates for his limited concert series. The rapper will now perform two shows at London's Tottenham Hotspur Stadium, as well as two shows at the Los Angeles SoFi Stadium. I'm Michael Kastner.
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2: An extreme heat warning is in effect today from noon until 8 p.m. for northeastern Oklahoma. A heat advisory is also in effect for much of the rest of the state from 11 a.m. until 9 p.m. State Attorney General Gettner Drummond is demanding that a report on insurance practices be released by this Friday. Michael Board has that.
3: Drummond says Insurance Commissioner Glenn Mulready claims to have been investigating how claims are handled in the state for 2 years and promised a report earlier this year. Drummond wants that report, investigative findings, and the supporting documents. The AG is sued two insurance companies over what he calls schemes to underpay or deny policyholders damage claims. I'm Michael Board.
2: Hundreds of Mays County residents meet last night to organize against at least two potential data center locations on rural land. Also, residents of the Oklahoma City suburb of Piedmont balk at a proposed data center. I'm Jacqueline Scott.
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15: Working an accident on the southwest side in the Amarillo Junction area. I-44 northbound at I-40. Traffic a little sluggish from southwest 15th. I'm Dan Miles with a look at your OKC traffic.
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1: Hey there, Oklahoma City. Our dangerous heat wave continues. 102 today with a heat index to 107. Wind still breezy out of the south. Tonight, 76 degrees. Tomorrow, 103, and a pop-up shower or storm is possible. Relief heading our way this weekend. From the 41 Storm Center, meteorologist Emily Sutton.
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7: Starting your morning off right. A new way of talk. A new way of understanding. Because we're in this together. This is your morning show with Michael Del Giorno.
8: Well, inspired by Anthony Fauci, we have diaries coming in. We'll have one from Donna here momentarily. If you're just waking up 7 minutes after the hour, welcome to Tuesday, July the 28th, year of our Lord, 2026. On the air, streaming live on your iHeart app. This is the show that belongs to you, your morning show. I'm Michael Del Giorno, honored to serve you. Well, the president's got two key meetings. The president of Ukraine is coming. Zelensky, as well as the prime minister of Israel, Bibi Netanyahu. That covers the two fronts of war. We'll get a bombing assessment and a ceasefire peace assessment from Colonel Stephen Bucci in the third hour. John Decker will join us from the White House next half hour. First things first, after a disastrous rebranding, the CEO of Cracker Barrel is out looking for a job. Rory O'Neill, our national correspondent, is here. We've made short work of this, Rory, in that obviously the Bud Light was a far worse mistake. But this was a CEO clearly out of touch with her customers, and it finally eventually cost her her job.
9: Well, actually, she quit out of her own accord. She is stepping down next month, and she's going to actually stay with the company until October. So, yeah, this was Julie Masino's decision herself and took a lot of Wall Street by surprise because the stock had been performing well. If you bought Cracker Barrel stock on January 2nd of this year, you will have more than doubled your money as you go to today. So it came as a bit of a surprise to see her step down. But as to your point, the August unveiling last year of the rebranded logo without Uncle Herschel, well, it was flat as a Cracker Barrel pancake. And they made the adjustments and the changes, but not before losing some significant market share. Same store sales were down in the fourth quarter of last year, but things were starting to come back together when Masino announced that she's leaving next month.
8: So a lot of people talk about, well, you know, major successes, major mistakes. They're all studied in business schools for years. What do you think the lesson will be of this one?
9: You want my personal opinion? Is that Masino was right.
8: That it was time?
9: That it was time. That the restaurants need a refresh. That no one under 65 goes there. That, you know, you need to bring in a younger generation. Taking the guy off the logo. Look, it was a bad logo in the first place. You'll barely see what it was, especially when you're going 78 miles an hour down the highway. And you're like, what is that squiggly line next to the words Cracker Barrel? But yeah, I don't know. I think it was just the internet doing what the internet does to feign outrage. Because when the company said, we're going to stick with Uncle Herschel, he stays on the sign, the customers did not come back.
8: Was it the logo or what do you think people reacted more to, the logo or the redesign inside?
9: Well, it was the logo that sort of was the turning point, right? So, yes, people did not like the changes that were being made inside, the stuff coming off the walls, sort of a bland gray color scale as to the decor inside. And then a lot of popular items came off the menu as well. And then, boom, in August of last year, the new logo. And that seems to have been the bridge too far.
8: Yeah, the logo that broke the camel's back. They are from, they originated in Lebanon, Tennessee, which is just down the road from Nashville. So I actually know far too much about Cracker Barrel than I should. I know that if you open a Cracker Barrel, the decor, there's commonality. You can go down the aisle and you pick every little thing you see on the wall and the knickknacks. That's kind of been changed now to more
6: It's all posters, really, now, and no knickknacks. Right. I guess it was to give it a cleaner, less cluttered look, but it was too much change.
9: Less dusting to do.
6: Yeah, you bring up the toughest question, which is, you know, if they're trying to appeal to a younger audience, it might have been the right move. But to alienate completely your base, I kind of liken it to when I used to program a full service or a news talk heritage station. You got to make changes very slow. It's a big ship. You got to move it slowly. Had they done it just a little bit more subtly, it might have been more effective. But it's hard to become the hip place. The young people, you know the kind of breakfast places the young people are at. They're not ones I love when I'm in Syracuse, New York, and right. I go to these old-fashioned. I mean, that's a breakfast place. Or in Chicago.
9: Right. Real greasy spoon.
6: Exactly, yeah. The young people like these avocado toast places. You know what I'm talking about. And I don't know that could ever be Cracker Barrel.
9: And I want a half-cap, non-foam, latte, sweet, double pump, blip, blip, blip, blip, blip, whatever that nonsense is.
6: Or a biff and a buff right across the head just for ordering it. Rory with the latest on the Cracker Barrel. He'll be back in the third hour. We'll talk a little bit about the UN Security Council met on Ukraine and Russia on Monday. And Rory has the latest on the impact of the war on the world coming up in the third hour. All right, can't have your morning show without your voice. Inspired by Anthony Fauci, do we have Donna's diary entry? And I don't know, it's hard to top Bob in Mississippi. Mary? Okay, we got Mary's.
10: Dear diary, please don't let Santa Michael bring me a dad bod t-shirt when I go to the Christmas party.
6: Why?
10: What I'd really, really love to have is a Your Morning Show cup for some coffee.
6: With some coffee? I got my coffee. All right, do we have Donna? What'd you do with Donna? Did you delete Donna?
11: No, Donna's right here. Just had to kill some other things.
6: Oh.
11: Go, Donna.
12: As a former federal VA employee, I'm disgusted with Anthony Fauci.
6: Oh, you must have misspoke.
12: Loved ones died, families, staff, and military were fired for not taking the vaccine. Churches, schools, and small businesses were all but closed. All for the vanity of one little selfish man. And still so many suffer from the effects of that vaccine.
6: I loved that talk back when we aired it the first time last half hour. I appreciate that Joe Biden moment from Jeffrey. I thought she had a diary. It was Mary with the diary, not Donna?
11: Yeah, just Mary with the diary.
6: Oh, so you said Donna earlier. Yeah, we had already done that. Priscilla, I think Priscilla's in Memphis, isn't she?
13: Good morning, Michael. I think you should compile all the requests for the Christmas party, play them for the iHeart radio folks. I think it'll be a shoo-in.
6: Well, I mean, we have a great city here in Nashville. So you guys, you know, if we set a date and you come, there are things you can do. And then we have one night together. I mean, I think we can make this happen if we had to at our building. We got that beautiful entertainment area.
11: Here on Broadway?
6: Yeah.
11: Yeah, we got a whole seventh floor that's empty.
6: Well, no, but I mean, we've got the one like where the meeting was yesterday.
11: Yeah, we got that, but yeah.
6: And we're trying to, it's not like we're not planning. Want to bring in some local musicians. We got to figure out the time. I don't want to infringe on people's regular. You know, we always said it's a morning talk show, but we've kind of become a family. So, but you have real families too. So we don't want it too close to Christmas. We don't want it too far away. We just got to nail a date and make it happen. I wonder if, Red, we should do an RSVP page on the website. And then we can get a general idea of how many people. That's the part I can't get my arms around. I mean, we hear from a lot of the regulars, but is there 10 people coming? Is there 100 people coming? Is there 1,000 people coming? I mean, we kind of need to know that. We got to be able to get a general idea. Are you serious? Corey, my yard boy's calling again?
11: Oh, yeah. I got Corey standing by.
6: All right, Corey, the yard boy.
14: Hey, good morning, Mr. Del Carino.
6: Go
14: ahead and put me down for one of those dad bod shirts. Last time I was mowing your yard, the neighbor across the street came running across, handing me a $20 bill, asking me to put my shirt back on.
6: It's that alarming hernia that you won't deal with.
11: Horrible.
6: My yard boy has a hernia like right in the middle of his belly that sticks out. I don't even think the dad bod tees can cover that. They don't come with a cone in the belly. Any others before I move on?
11: That's all I got.
6: All right, good. This is the co-chair of the Democratic Socialist of America, Megan Romer. And she was on Fox News Sunday, and host Shannon Bream walked her through a list of all the things that we've been talking about. Kind of like, is this true? Is this true? I wonder, and I mean, I appreciated Shannon doing this because I wonder if people think this is a Matrix topic. Like, I'll give you an example. If you are one of these young people that believe in the DSA platform and you think there shouldn't be a president and there shouldn't be a senator, why are you voting for that person running for the United States Senate when you don't even believe there should be a senator? Doesn't it make you wonder, do people really understand what these people believe? Now, we talk about the heady things behind it. This is a gospel of envy. That tells you it's not jealousy, it's envy. They plan to take from and destroy for all. This is a very, very destructive force. But they're not doing it subtly anymore. You don't need a talk show host to break this down to you. They're coming right out and saying it. Oh, we want to get rid of the borders. We want to get rid of ICE. We want to get rid of police, prisons, presidents, senators, the Supreme Court. I mean, this is where it gets to be like the movie Campaign, right? What do they possibly have to believe in to make them unelectable? We believe in killing every puppy. I mean, where could this possibly be going? But listen to Shannon Bream break this down. And this is with the co-chair of the Democratic Socialist Party of America. Listen.
15: Give me sort of a true or false on these. Abolish the Senate.
16: True.
15: Okay. True. Replace the presidency and Supreme Court as we now know them.
16: Yep.
15: Abolish ICE.
16: Absolutely.
15: Abolish borders and give amnesty to anyone currently in the U.S. illegally.
16: As a long-term plan, yep.
15: Defund the Pentagon.
16: Absolutely.
15: Abolish prisons, at least in large part.
16: Yeah, again, that is part of a long-term program, yeah.
15: Okay, so no prisons. Government or public ownership of most large corporations.
16: Yeah, absolutely.
6: All right, so, and what's the follow-up question? And what is your presumption that everyone is going to just simply start behaving? What do you do if somebody goes on a murderous rampage? Who stops them? There are no police, so everybody just drives any way they want and there's no one to protect them? What is there, you know, David Zanotti always cuts to the chase this way. Oh, you don't like what our founding fathers created. Okay, well, let's erase it. Start with a blank piece of paper. Now, come up with something better. Crickets. I mean, they can tell you everything that they hate and everything that they're going to abolish. And then what? It is to the point. He looks at the clock and realizes his segment is over. Any candidate running under this platform should be unelectable. What on earth, if they're running as a senator, like in Michigan with Abdul El-Sayed, what are you sending? They're not going to find common ground. They're not going to solve current problems. They're there to destroy the very body they're running for. I'm telling you, the only thing left shocking in life is the truth. And that was never more evident. And the co-chair of the Democrat Socialist for America, Megan Romer. Okay, so no Senate, no president, no Supreme Court, no branches of government, and yet government controls everything. Who runs it? And based on what fairness? Does anybody realize what a level of insanity this is?
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6: Well, yeah, we'll give her a good grade for that. 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Not one, not two, not three, but your top five stories of the day. John Decker from the White House on the Zelensky-Netanyahu meetings and the Lindsey Graham funeral as your morning show continues straight ahead. Pure energy. 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

0: With faith, facts, and the occasional jab at woke nonsense, it's your morning show with Michael Del Giorno.
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2: Oh, that's like, you know, like a business puts their first dollar and frames it right behind the register. 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We're so glad you're at the kitchen table, and what a wonderful way to welcome us. Thank you so much for that. In the spirit of Anthony Fauci diaries, our Your Morning Show audience is giving some diary entries. Let's get Lisa in Memphis in here.
3: Michael D, Lisa in Tennessee. I've got a bit of a cold, so I'm kind of talking like Brenda Vaccaro after a few packs of cigarettes. But I hope you told Big John about our duo that we have to do at karaoke, The Islands in the Stream. I've been practicing. That's probably why my voice is sore, but I hope Big John knows his part, and I'll see y'all there. I can't wait.
2: Islands in the Stream was Dolly and
4: Kenny Rogers.
2: Yeah. Kenny Rogers. Yeah. I don't know. Do you think Big John's up to a Kenny Rogers? This could be one of my favorite callers of the day. This is Rob in Knoxville.
5: Hey, Michael. It's Rob in Knoxville. Unfortunately, a dad bod t-shirt won't help me. And at this point, cremation is the only way that I'll have a smoking hot
2: dog. Oh, wow. Everybody's in rare form. They're doing shtick now. 29 minutes after the hour, Lindsey Graham's funeral planned for today. We also have two big meetings, Ukraine President Zelensky and Prime Minister of Israel, Bibi Netanyahu, the two big wars, and all three heads meeting at the White House today. John Decker is at the White House, our correspondent. He'll have the latest on that. And the bombing pause in Iran, is it a munition shortage or is it a window of hope for peace? Colonel Stephen Bucci will join us in the third hour. All right, more of your calls, sounds of the day, and John Decker when your morning show continues.
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2: Thank you, Mike McCann. 35 minutes after the hour. If you are in the Eastern time zone, you got about 25 minutes to be to work by 8 o'clock. Thanks for bringing us along on the drive. I'm Michael Del Giorno. Honored to serve you, and this show belongs to you. It's your morning show. And we welcome News Radio 98.3 AM 1400 in Mansfield, Ohio. We have Talk Radio 1080, WKJK AM in Louisville, Kentucky. We just got our first caller from there. And 580 KFRE AM in Lubbock, Texas. Welcome to the family and make yourselves right at home. If you're just waking up, well, the president's got two big key meetings coming up today. One with Bibi Netanyahu. The other is with the president of Ukraine, Zelensky. Oh, yeah, that war too. And mixed in the middle, Lindsey Graham's funeral planned for today. John Decker's at the White House covering all the movements of the president. Good morning, John.
26: Hey, good morning again. How are you, Michael? Hope you're having a great day.
2: Having a good day.
26: Good.
2: We're all doing Fauci diary entries. So the listeners are calling in with their diary entries. We're having too much fun. This is a very critical day for the president. And we got two big wars and three leaders all meeting today.
26: Well, that's right. The first meeting happens at 9:30 this morning. That's President Trump meeting with President Zelensky in the Oval Office. And the second meeting happens at 11:30 in the morning. President Trump meeting with Israeli Prime Minister Netanyahu, also in the Oval Office. Both of those meetings right now, Michael, are listed as closed press. I think that the Zelensky meeting could potentially open up. The Netanyahu, no chance of that opening up. The president just doesn't open up those meetings that he's had since he's back in office in his second term with Prime Minister Netanyahu. And Prime Minister Netanyahu has yet to take questions from the White House press corps at the White House since President Trump's second term began in January of last year.
2: Yeah, we might want to make the distinction between the entire meeting is open to the press or they have a private meeting. They come out and answer questions. Right. And in both cases, Zelensky, we think there might be questions after.
26: Potential.
2: Yeah. And then not so with Netanyahu. That's interesting because I think, you know, most people have been following the Iranian conflict, which is the far shorter one. One is 5 months. One is 5 years. One has cost far more. One, they have a sense of, well, the bombings went well, the strait not so much, the peace deals turned into a quagmire. The other one, nobody seems to pay much attention. So, I mean, I think there are communication opportunities on both fronts. There's a growing anti-Israel sentiment in America on this war on Israel, both on the left and the right. And I think there's an opportunity for them to communicate better and coordinate better in war and in communication. So that seems like a missed opportunity to me.
26: Well, for Netanyahu, he's running for re-election. So for him, he wants to avoid any missteps, any tough questions. And so that's the reason why I don't think that that meeting will open up. As for Zelensky, is not only meeting this morning with President Trump, in the afternoon, 6 o'clock in the afternoon, he will be meeting with all 100 U.S. senators over at the Capitol. And the focus is that Russia sanctions bill, which has really gained a lot of momentum since the death of Lindsey Graham. Even President Trump says, I could support that, but I'd also like to see sanctions applied to Iran as well as part of that legislation. So that is something that will be useful to President Zelensky, who also is in town for the funeral of Lindsey Graham.
2: Yeah, we might add, too, that this isn't all separate issues. In fact, Zelensky is claiming that Russia has been aiding Iran in targeting our troops. So the two can actually have some related material as well. As for Lindsey Graham, what are the funeral plans?
26: Well, the funeral service will take place at the Washington National Cathedral at 2 o'clock in the afternoon. President Trump will be attending, and President Trump will also be delivering a eulogy. The president had a very close relationship with Lindsey Graham, really sought his advice on a variety of foreign policy issues, and his voice will be missed. I would imagine pretty much the entire U.S. Senate will also be on hand for that funeral service this afternoon.
2: Yeah, Lindsey Graham's another one of those interesting reminders, isn't it? You think that the president is all ego, he's all petty, holds grudges, and it's just not true. J.D. Vance was a never-Trumper. Nobody was tougher on candidate Trump than Lindsey Graham during that initial primary, and yet it does seem as though they formed a very close friendship.
26: They did, you know, and as you know, immediately after the untimely death of Lindsey Graham, the president threw his support behind Lindsey Graham's sister, Darlene, to first be the person to succeed him on a temporary basis. And then the president said, you know what? I endorse you for a full 6-year terms. So Darlene Graham will be competing with other Republicans for the Republican nomination in South Carolina. And it will be competitive, but having the president's endorsement, having the president's support, as we've seen time and time again, counts for so much in the primary process for Republicans.
2: Busy day covering the President Day at the White House for John Decker. If you want to get more details on all of this, he has a very brief, very concise, very unbiased podcast every morning called The White House Briefing Room with John Decker. You can search it on your iHeartRadio app. When you find it, program it. That way it's waiting for you every morning. It'll be coming out at 8 Central, 9 Eastern this morning. And what can they look for today, John?
26: Well, we'll be talking about the latest concerning the Save America Act. That is also in the news. We didn't talk about that today, Michael, but the president really putting more pressure on John Thune as it relates to trying to pass that legislation. He's really frustrated. You know, I've said this many times, and it's true. You can't get blood from a stone. You can't pass the legislation if you don't have the votes. And what is frustrating for John Thune is he simply does not have the votes. You have Lisa Murkowski, firm no. Tom Tillis, firm no. Mitch McConnell, not only is he a firm no, but he can't even vote because he's dealing with some medical issues right now. So he is between a rock and a hard place as it relates to responding to that president's pressure. So we'll talk about that today. And in addition, we'll talk about this upcoming meeting that the president will have with President Zelensky and how much that relationship has changed since February of last year and that meeting that the president had with Zelensky that went off the rails in the Oval Office.
2: The White House Briefing Room with John Decker comes your way 8 Central, 9 Eastern on your iHeartRadio app. And we'll talk to you right here on the show tomorrow. Have a great day.
26: You too, Michael. Thanks so much.
2: You got it. All right, it's 42 minutes after the hour. If you are just waking up, these are your top five stories of the day. Well, President Trump is again calling for an interest rate cut. Mark Mayfield has that story.
1: Trump spoke on Air Force One Monday.
3: We should have the lowest interest rate in the world.
1: Trump told reporters the new head of the Federal Reserve, Kevin Warsh, is doing a fantastic job, but the Reserve Board is very political and some members may have bad intentions. Trump nominated Warsh and says he knows what Warsh wants to do. The Federal Reserve will announce its next rate decision on Wednesday. I'm Mark Mayfield.
2: New York City Mayor Zoran Mamdani says he'll be at the annual 9/11 remembrance ceremony in September, despite some victims' families not wanting him to be there.
5: I will proudly honor the families, the survivors, the first responders forever impacted by that horrific terror attack by standing alongside them at this year's 9/11 commemoration.
2: Well, I'm going by memory. The story says several families of 9/11 victims. I think the list is over 1,000. That have signed the petition, but these are 9/11 family members of victims that have stated in petition form that the mayor should be banned from the official ceremony that will mark the 25th anniversary of the attacks. Organizers accuse Mamdani of supporting groups and individuals who have been critical of America and being sympathetic towards very radical views. Well, the White House is putting out a holiday call for volunteers and performers. For what, you ask? Monica Nelson answers.
6: First Lady Melania Trump launched the volunteer and performer application submission period for this year's holiday season with an announcement Monday. Volunteers must be U.S. citizens and at least 18 years old to participate in the decorating that takes place during the week of November 23rd. The deadline to apply to be a volunteer or a performer is August 28th. I'm Monica Nelson.
2: Music icon Carly Simon. Thank you, Monica, for that long trail out. Music icon Carly Simon. Carly Simon is revealing that she has Parkinson's disease. More from Michael Kastner.
7: The 83-year-old singer-songwriter has revealed to People that she was diagnosed with Parkinson's disease after undergoing an extensive medical evaluation at the Mayo Clinic. Simon released a statement explaining that she purposely stepped away from the public eye to learn how to deal with the progressive neurological condition, noting that her symptoms can be highly unpredictable from day to day. I'm Michael Kastner.
2: Research shows your drive to work is easier and less risky than your drive home. More from Bree Tennis.
9: Nobody wants a speeding ticket, but statistically speaking, it's probably your turn to get one. Insurance sites say there are 41 million speeding tickets handed out in the U.S. every year. That averages out to about one ticket per driver every 10 years. According to MarketWatch, you're more likely to get one on the drive home. They say fatigue sets in and you become a sloppy driver. Police say it's also easier to pull someone over when traffic thins. I'm Bree Tennis.
2: Looking over the Major League Baseball schedule yesterday of your morning show cities, just a disastrous day. One win, the Pirates, Pittsburgh 3-2, but it was over our Phoenix team, the D-backs. Pirates 3-2 over the D-backs. Tigers lost 8-5 to the O's. Phillies lost 8-7 to the Marlins. Guardians and Reds got rained out. They'll play a doubleheader today. Cards fell to the Cubs 7-3 in that rivalry. Astros beat the Angels 6-4. And the A's lost 4-2 to the Red Sox. That's right. Except for the one game where two of our cities were playing each other, all losses. Birthdays today. UFC promoter Dana White is 57. Former Knick and U.S. Senator Bill Bradley is 83-year-old. What a great team that Knickerbocker team was. Walt Frazier, Earl the Pearl Monroe. You had Bradley and DeBuscher, Bob Lanier. Whew. Bill Bradley, 83 today. From Full House, Lori Loughlin is 62. And All in the Family's Gloria.
17: Geez, dear girlie. Take the little girl upstairs, dear meathead.
2: 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We're so glad you were born. 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Next hour, we got sounds of the day and then a visit with Colonel Stephen Bucci. This bombing pause in Iran, is it a munition shortage? Is it a window of hope for peace? Is it neither? And how important is this meeting with Netanyahu and Zelensky today? That and more straight ahead as Your Morning Show continues. 48 minutes after the hour. We got everything you need to know to start your day. Keep it right here on News Radio 1000, KTOK.
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0: What started as a simple radio show has become a secret society of nuts. To the talkback line we go on your morning show.
1: And let me tell you, the nuts are crunchy this morning. We've been extra nuts today. I'm almost afraid to do this. Breaker 19, Trucker John, do you read? You out there?
2: I just want to know if your dad bod t-shirts have a tag that says, treats Dunlap disease. You know, where your belly Dunlap over your belt.
1: Not only a rim shot, a honk. That's... to Naples, Florida, we go, where the wealthy and sophisticated are gathered around the kitchen table. And here's Dave.
3: Hey, how about a white beater t-shirt for when I'm smoking a cigarette and riding my riding lawnmower to the liquor store to pick up beverages?
1: You know, I'm doing some serious analysis of the top stories in an attempt for us all to keep our eye on the ball and understand things. I mean, Anthony Fauci, the fight between Fetterman and El Sayed, this important meeting at the White House on two different wars with three leaders, and what's everybody clung to? My man bod t-shirts. I tend to be a very impulsive shopper, and I'm very gullible. So if somebody pops up on the internet and says, I wear this t-shirt now, and I can't keep women off me. And then when it came, Nick comes, well, here's your dad bod t-shirt. So I did it just like they do on the commercial. I went up. And you know what the response from everybody in my family? It does make you look thinner.
4: Wow.
1: Well, it's just, you know, so it's tight around your shoulders and arms.
4: And it's a tough audience at your house, too.
1: So, yes, very. Yeah. So it gives you kind of a guns look. Then it comes across your chest, gives you a very youthful look. It's just got just a little extra fabric for that little bit of belly, maybe.
4: Wow.
1: And so, you know, now, of course, the commercials are ridiculous. You know, the wife's like, you got to get back in the house. You can't wear that t-shirt in public. And then women are like pulling over off the side of the road, introduce themselves. It's like, so it was laughable. But I just love that when we talk about big things and then the talkbacks are all on stuff like that. Yeah. Is this Big John again? He's already had one call today.
4: Oh, yeah, he's got a very important question.
1: Oh, this must be important. Go, Big John.
5: Yes, Mike, I know you're going to make this party happen. I know Jeff and Red will be there, but you yourself in the past have stood people up. Are you going to be there?
1: So passive aggressive. You know, that's he came great. To town and then I can't remember what it was. It was immovable.
4: I do remember. You were golfing in a tournament with Scott Hamilton.
1: Scott Hamilton. And Chaz. Yes. Right. It was a fundraiser. And it was far away. Mm-hmm. And I could not make it. And you know, he's never been the same since.
4: Far, far away.
1: He does. He holds that against me. Of course I'll be there. I just won't talk to you. Blaine in Iowa. Oh, I'm sorry.
6: Good thing Ms. Romer, if she even uses the term Ms., she needs to roam on out of here or go where the communists roam and see how well it works. She'll be on a diet pretty quick, I guarantee you that. But her ideas can roam on out of here also.
1: Well, that's a response to we were playing the co-chair of the Socialist Party, and she's just running down. Yes, no Senate. Yes, no president. Yes, no Supreme Court. No prisons, no cops, no borders. Really? And how does all that work? Now, Red, and I want to do this for him because it drives him crazy. He wants to give them a good bit of credit for at least being honest, because Bernie isn't honest. How on earth can Bernie run for president of the United States on the Democrat Party when he believes these things? How can he run for Senate? How can he be a senator, an independent from Maine, when deep down, his party doesn't believe in the Senate's existence?
7: Vermont.
1: Or Vermont, sorry. What did I say, Maine? It's because I was thinking of you. You're Maine. But anyway, make a long story short, it just doesn't make any sense. But at least they're admitting it. I talked about this, and she's getting me in trouble with the old company all the time. I mean, we would talk about the very essence of the issue, which is the role of identity. And how important identity is. We have an entire generation that's trying to find its identity and purpose without God in the equation. Good luck with that. But the power of identity. And so we were taking a long look at the gay movement. And what did they want? Tolerance. Then they got it. But that wasn't enough. Then what did they want? Well, they wanted acceptance. Then they got it. But that wasn't enough. Then what did they want? Then they wanted validation. I will give such credit to Sophie Cunningham. Sophie Cunningham is showing everybody how you handle. So Sophie Cunningham comes out with her statements about transgendered in sports. And they try to create all of this headwind for her. They're coming after her. How dare you speak against gays and trans? I'm not speaking against gays and trans. I'm speaking against genetic males playing and destroying women's sports for women. And I respect your opinion to think it's okay, and you need to respect my opinion thinking it's not okay. And no, this is not hate, and no, I'm not backing down. See, sometimes that's all it takes. I think in the case of the Socialist Party of America, them now calling themselves proudly socialist, them coming right out and telling you ultimately what they believe and ultimately what they want to destroy, is going to give America a very clear choice. I think they have created their own expiration date in truth, in reality, and confession. That makes it a fun time to live together through, doesn't it?
8: 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My morning show is your morning show, and it's really actually Michael Del Giorno's morning show. I'm just saying this because he told me to.
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17: The wife of Kansas City Chiefs offense coordinator Eric Bieniemy is hospitalized, recovering after allegedly being shot by the couple's son. Elijah Bieniemy is facing multiple charges. In Tampa, Buccaneers veterans are reporting for training camp with Pro Bowl defensive tackle Vita Vea demanding a trade. This after contract extension talks broke down. In baseball, the Marlins finally win, snapping a 12-game skid, rallying to walk off the Phillies. I'm Matt McCoy.
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0: table. It is really crucial.
1: Ukraine's President Volodymyr Zelensky will also meet with senators tonight after he attends Graham's funeral this afternoon at Washington's National Cathedral. Next hour, Zelensky will meet with President Trump, and then after that, another leader who will attend Graham's funeral goes to the White House for talks with the president. Israeli Prime Minister Benjamin Netanyahu.
2: The pair are slated to discuss the war with Iran and the next steps in this conflict. President Trump spoke from Air Force One on Monday, indicating the Iranians requested to meet following the 13-day U.S. bombing campaign. Axios reports that President Trump says he is ready for strong military action if talks fail.
1: That's Fox's Trey Yingston, Tel Aviv. As the pause in U.S. attacks on Iran continues, oil prices, they're down about 1% this morning. The price of the gas pump's down a penny. Japan got rocked with an earthquake, and the USGS says it was a magnitude 6.8 in the Kumamoto region.
3: Prime Minister Sane Takaichi says there are early reports of injuries plus damage to roads, bridges, and buildings. She says people's lives are the top priority, warning residents that strong aftershocks pose an additional risk. We're hearing multiple people are trapped inside a shopping mall, and 40,000 people have lost power.
1: That's Fox's Jonathan Savage. 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
5: The Tulsa County Election Board has approved a third early voting location for this November's election. Rex Oates has more.
6: The exact location has not been determined yet, but it'll serve voters in Tulsa's northern communities like Turley, Collinsville, Scioto, and parts of Owosso. There are currently two early voting locations in the county, one in Tulsa and the other in Broken Arrow. The new site will not be available for the August 25th runoffs. I'm Rex Oates.
5: A man in a motorized wheelchair was killed when he was struck by a vehicle in North Tulsa. The accident happened just before 6:30 Monday morning along 36th Street North near Lewis Avenue. A Tulsa firefighter found the victim and administered CPR until paramedics arrived. The victim later died at the hospital. Based on pieces found at the location, police believe they're looking for a dark gray Nissan sedan. I'm Jackie O'Brien.
7: I'm John Walczak, host of the new podcast, Missing in Arizona.
8: And I'm Robert Fisher, one of the most wanted men in the world.
7: 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In 2001,
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15: There was sleet and hail and snow coming down.
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24: Northeast side, they still had that overturned 18-wheeler I-35 southbound at Northeast 36. No main lanes are affected. It is off to the grass embankment. Just trying to upright this thing and get it cleared. I'm Dan Miles with your OKC traffic.
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6: Dear Diary, 2 days ago, I thought this Christmas party in Nashville was never going to happen. Now I'm beginning to think it might. So now I got to figure out, am I going to be facing down 10 people, 100 people, or do I have the guts to face down 1,000 people? I don't know how Michael's going to keep this list down to a reasonable amount, but different problem for a different day.
7: Thank you, everybody. Inspired by Anthony Fauci's diary and sending in, not talkbacks, diary backs. Appreciate all your talkbacks this morning. You guys are in a rare mood. 8 minutes after the hour, welcome to Tuesday, July the 28th, 2026, on the air, streaming live on your iHeartRadio app. This is the show that belongs to you. This is your morning. This is your morning show. I'm Michael Del Giorno, honored to serve you. Senator Lindsey Graham's going to be laid to rest today. That'll start with a National Cathedral funeral where the president will be giving the main eulogy for Lindsey Graham. Then he's got two big meetings, one with Zelensky first this morning, and then another with Prime Minister Bibi Netanyahu. Two major wars going, a funeral going, and these meetings, and they should be closed to the press. Federal Reserve is going to kick off a two-day meeting on Tuesday ahead of its interest rate decision on Wednesday. And then we have the man convicted of murdering four University of Idaho students now wants to take back his guilty plea. We have more on that coming up, as well as the polling information on Vance and Rubio. So stick around for that. Well, bombing pause in Iran continues for a fourth straight night. Is it a munitions shortage? Defense system shortage? Is it a window of hope for peace? Is it neither? Colonel Stephen Bucci is joining us from the Heritage Foundation, one of the largest think tanks in the world, to provide analysis on that and the big meetings with Zelensky and Netanyahu today. Good morning, Colonel Bucci.
8: Good morning, Michael. It's good to be back on the show.
7: I'm going to pretend I don't know your answer. I'm guessing it's neither.
8: It is, in my opinion, it's neither. We'll see what it turns out to be. I don't think, I honestly do not believe there is any hope for achieving peace through negotiations with the radical Islamic regime as it stands right now. They're just not honest about it. I saw Victor David Hansen just had something out this morning that this is all their plan to kind of stretch out the negotiations until the midterms, hoping to disable the Trump administration by letting things go to the other party. I don't know what their plan is. It's not peace. What the Iranians, I think President Trump would really like to have peace. He'd like to be done with this and put things right, but I don't think you can do it by negotiation. So I also don't think it's a munitions shortage. Look, both the senior officers involved in this, General Kane and Admiral Cooper, have said unequivocally, regardless of what leakers have said, that they got more than enough munitions to continue this conflict until they feel it'll get to a conclusion. I don't know. Do you trust some lieutenant colonel somewhere who decided he's going to be a celebrity by leaking to some low-ranking press person, which happens all the time in Washington, sadly? Yeah. Or you're going to listen to the guys who are in charge of the operation? I'm going with the big guys on this one.
7: I get that, and I'm 100% with you. But then the reality is the president had 13 straight days of the campaign bombings. He said the biggest was still to come, and then suddenly called it all off. It's got to be one or the other, I would think.
8: I think the president is trying for peace. I think that's his motivation here. But he can't trust these guys. I mean, President Trump's the ultimate skeptic normally with folks when doing negotiations. But somehow he's just, you know, holding out that he can really get these guys to buckle and just give in to him. And I don't think he can. They are true believers. They're willing to die for their cause. They think they're serving their God. There's only one way to deal with these guys.
7: You're one of the few people that will say that out loud. Listen, what they're doing is not crazy. What they're doing is not regime preservation. What they're doing is worship. That's how, you know, there were three examples of Muhammad. One was peace-loving. Then, and by the way, from a theological standpoint, the latter always supersedes the prior. But in the case of Christians, you have a consistent example. In the case of Judeo-Christian beliefs, Old Testament and New Testament, Old Covenant, New Covenant, the character of that God is the same. So the blood sacrifices are replaced by the once and for all blood sacrifice of the Christ, whereas Abraham was spared Isaac by the ram and the wicket. But there are three conflicting Muhammads. At first, he was one of 365 religions and peace-loving and tolerant. Then he was intolerant and political, and finally a bloodthirsty warrior. They're following the third proper example, and what they're doing is worship. So if they came forward today and said, okay, we won't be nuclear. Okay, the Strait of Hormuz is open. Okay, I don't know what else you could put on there. I still wouldn't celebrate it because it wouldn't be worth the paper it's written on. So you can't have an open window of hope for a window that it never opens or could be trusted to stay open. So then what shall we do? Under rubble is their nuclear stockpile, and you can always treat it like pest control and bomb it later. This is where people disagree. I can tell you Lieutenant Colonel Carafano would say, oh, the strait is open, but it's not. They keep attacking ships now and then, and that creates the vulnerability and or the inconsistency that makes insurance companies and shippers afraid to go through. So how would you secure the strait, and how would you move on and end this?
8: We need to put aside the carrot. That is clearly not going to work for all the things you just elaborated on. It's just a fact. I'm sorry. I know people want to think these guys, well, if we just offer them the right stuff, they'll be reasonable. They are being reasonable by their definition.
7: Right.
8: It's just not our definition. So that leaves you the stick. The stick needs to come out in full power. No restrictions. I'm not saying carpet bomb the entire country of Iran. That's ridiculous. But we're going to have to hit infrastructure targets. We're going to have to really remove everything that's along the shoreline that they could possibly use to interfere with the straits going forward. We probably need to take Karg Island and just remove that asset from them and use it as a jumping off point to attack Iran mainland further, not with ground troops. You know, if it may come to that, I hope it doesn't. So I'm not going to recommend doing that because I think it would be a really difficult and dangerous mission to go into mainland Iran before there is a permissive government there. You know, I'm with you. We should bomb the snot out of Pickaxe Mountain, close every possible entrance we can find, and then monitor it. Just keep aircraft over it. And if anybody goes near it, hit them. And then when there is a permissive government there, then we can offer to go in, clean it up, get everything out of there. Trying to go into their country and do a giant engineering project when you're surrounded by hostiles is not, that's not...
7: No.
8: You know, a legitimate option.
7: Colonel Stephen Bucci.
8: We could take Karg Island and protect it.
7: Yeah, and that may take some Marines or special forces. Colonel Stephen Bucci is joining us. What about this failed communication? Now, the president, of course, created the standard of this ends with a peace agreement that never should have been made the standard. So now it's a failure until you get a peace agreement. That's a big mistake. But the sentiments that have turned against Israel because of this war and turned against this war in the meantime due to a lack of communication. There's a great opportunity today with Bibi Netanyahu for the two to stand together. This began with Israel dealing with proxies, America dealing with proxies, and then Israel saying, all right, we're going to go in and deal with the root cause, And then the president's like, whoa, if you're going to go into Iran, that's going to stir up a bunch of things. I got to be involved because I got to protect my interest, allies, and troops in the region. All right, I get that. And how well they work together, the intelligence of Israel, the might of Israel, the intelligence and might of the U.S. together. I mean, what we took out in that first wave was remarkable. And now it's all been turned against Israel. Now we have, there's a problem on the Republican side in addition to the Democrat side. To me, this is very problematic and it needs to be addressed too.
8: Agreed. A lot of this stems back long before this, the attack on Iran. It goes back to October 7th when you had people on both extremes of the parties, both right and left, who came up with the idea, well, this is really Israel's fault that, you know, the Palestinians attacked them because they're occupying Gaza. It's like, there's no Israelis in Gaza. What are you talking about? It's just the number of people that are talking about this situation and coming down on the side that it's all Israel's fault when they have almost zero knowledge and real knowledge and understanding of what has happened in the past, who did what to whom, and suddenly, you know, their choice. It's frankly, it's latent anti-Semitism, in some cases blatant anti-Semitism. It's not fact-based. It's not historically based. And, you know, when you hear people say, well, you know, AOC, well, this new defense bill is going to merge the IDF with the American military. That's just a lie.
7: Right.
8: That is not what's there. That is deliberate provocation to get people to turn further away from Israel instead of looking at them for what they are, which is, frankly, the best ally we've got in the world. Darn sure the best one and really the only one that we can trust in the region. I agree. This could be a very important meeting. I pray it is a very important meeting that makes the point that America and Israel, America is not being led by Israel, and frankly, it's not led by America.
7: Right.
8: You have two leaders that are working together because there are a large overlap of interests.
7: Yeah, and they're both the same target. By the way, can you imagine if 6 months after 9/11, 25 years ago, somebody would have come up with a bright idea to just give Al-Qaeda the Bronx? That's about what you have going on in the Middle East. And then an understanding through TikTok. Yeah, I wish we had more time. Real quickly, in 30 seconds or less, we talk about Iran a lot. The longer war at 5 years is Russia and Ukraine. How's that one going?
8: There's a window right now where President Trump and other leaders in the world have realized Putin's back on his heels. He's desperate. I saw a thing where he's going to get 30,000 troops from North Korea. Okay, that's 30,000 targets for the Ukrainians to eliminate. There's a chance there to put more pressure on Putin and maybe get him to back off. The Ukrainians are as strong as they've been in a long time. The quality of their drone capabilities has given them new options. That is stuff that they have built and they have developed. That's not anybody giving those to them. In fact, we and other people are looking at buying their technologies now. So there's hope there. The hope is that Putin will back off. We'll see where it goes.
7: Well, he can't win, but he's just throwing North Korean bodies at it. But he can't win. He needs an exit. I think tightening the screws financially might be the ticket. But all right, we'll talk again next week, probably. Colonel Stephen Booch, you can read his great work and his colleagues' great work at heritage.org. Thanks so much for the briefing.
8: It's my pleasure. Thanks for having me and have a great day.
7: Blessings, Colonel. Take care. All right, ask any dog owner at a vet's office when they hear cancer or joint deterioration or organ failure. They all share a common feeling. Was there anything I could have done to prevent this? And then you're faced with the MRIs, the specialists, the medications, the surgeries, and sometimes that's thousands and thousands you don't have when you have to prioritize your children in tough times. Here's what most vets won't tell you. The dog's body, starved of live nutrition, becomes vulnerable over time to illness, inflammation, and disease. 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Top five stories coming up. Sounds of the day next half hour. And then Rory O'Neill with the key UN, United Nations Security Council meeting on Ukraine and Russia coming up. Straight ahead on your morning show.
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0: We're all in this together. 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
1: Well, I think this referendum on socialism within the Democrat Party is going to have some key battle results in this midterm election cycle. And the big question for the Republicans will be in the presidential open election in 2028. How will they conduct this handoff of Trumpism? The establishment Republicans will try to absorb. You know, we kind of saw that playing out, right, in the narrative that there's a cancer, a parasite, as the Atlantic called it, within the Democrat Party. Socialism, much the same as Trumpism and MAGA, is a parasite within the Republican Party. And both need to go. Isn't that convenient? And get back to the two-party establishment, Democrat, Republicans, really running us into the ground. That makes us keep an eye on this. And again, it's the same thing we've been seeing, which is support for J.D. Vance to take over in 2028 is diminishing, and support for Marco Rubio is increasing. Vance still has the lead. 39% of likely primary voters support Vance if that primary were held today, but that's down from 47% in April. So he continues to fall, and Rubio continues to rise. He was at 20% in April. He's now at 27%. So a 10-point advantage for the vice president, but the ground is closing between Rubio, and that's before the establishment steps in to have their say. And I know it's unfair to call Cruz or DeSantis establishment, but that will also play a role in this open election as well. But the gap continues to close between Rubio and Vance is the update in the latest Rasmussen. All right, 30 minutes after the hour, your sounds of the day are next.
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9: On August 4th, 1962, Marilyn Monroe died. 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
2: Are you serious?
1: What?
2: We have important stuff to do.
1: And you want to play. To keep talking?
2: Talking. It's a talk show.
1: Lindsey Graham will be laid to rest today. The president will handle the eulogy at the National Cathedral. Then two key meetings on two wars. Somebody sent me an email saying, remember the movie, A Wedding and Two Funerals? This would be two wars and a funeral. Busy day for the president. He'll be meeting with Zelensky first this morning, then Prime Minister Bibi Netanyahu, and then the funeral of Lindsey Graham. Meanwhile, we had a destructive tornado that ripped through northeast Wisconsin yesterday, causing severe damage. The Fed will kick off its two-day meeting today ahead of interest rate decisions coming on Wednesday. And the Philadelphia 76ers are welcoming LeBron James with open arms. The number 23 jersey unveiled. He's about to be a Sixer.
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1: All right, always revealing, often entertaining, time for your sounds of the day. You just listen and decide for yourself. You don't need a talk show host to tell you how to think. You can think just fine for yourself. This is Democratic Socialist of America co-chair Megan Romer. Now, she's visiting with Shannon Bream on Fox News Sunday, just to kind of prove to everybody this is not a matrix narrative. This really is their platform. This really is what they believe. So when you hear AOC supporting these candidates, or you hear Bernie Sanders supporting these candidates, this is what they stand for. And she went one by one with the co-chair. Listen.
10: Give me sort of a true or false on these. Abolish the Senate. True. Okay.
1: Now, your next question would be, okay, and then who protects states' rights? There are none.
10: Hey, replace the presidency and Supreme Court as we now know them. Yep.
1: So who decides when somebody proposes something that is unconstitutional? So, I mean, at some point you're abolishing the Constitution too, right? But no executive branch of government, no Senate, no Supreme Court. How does that work? Especially after, and she doesn't ask the question, you abolish, of course, it really wouldn't matter at that point. But when you abolish Electoral College, what is this mob rule? You know, we were talking earlier, the analogy was, and I'm not bashing gays and I'm not bashing transgendered. I don't necessarily validate them, but I don't hate them. But that's not my point. My point is, at first, the gay movement wanted tolerance. Well, you certainly have it. Then you wanted acceptance. Well, you certainly have it. But that still wasn't enough. Then they wanted validation. And then we still don't know what they want after that. Forced participation? And the same could be said for the trans movement. Now, here's the bottom line. What percentage of Americans are gay? Do you know what AI will tell you? 2%. And if you add homosexual males and lesbian females, you're at 3%. It hasn't changed. Do you think you're seeing 3% representation in social media, in the internet, in Hollywood movies and television shows? Do you know what the transgendered population is? 1%. You're looking at 3 million people, not to mention the majority of them, it sorts out after puberty. Put them both together, it's only 4% of America. So what percent really believes in this notion of no Supreme Court, no United States Senate, no presidency, no borders, no police, no prisons? Now, Red's right. Give her credit. At least she admits it all. Bernie won't be that honest with you. AOC won't be that honest with you. This is a spirit of envy that seeks to destroy. It's different than jealousy. And it's not a reasonable vision or platform. The platform itself should be its end. And in all of this, it doesn't pass the David Zanotti test. Okay, so you want to get rid of all this. And then what? What do you have that's better? They don't even feel a need to have to say that. Just go down the list.
10: Abolish ICE.
4: Absolutely.
10: Abolish borders and give amnesty to anyone currently in the U.S. illegally.
4: As a long-term plan, yep.
10: Defund the Pentagon.
4: Absolutely.
10: Abolish prisons, at least in large part.
4: Yeah, again, that is part of a long-term program, yeah.
10: Okay, so no prisons. Government or public ownership of most large corporations.
4: Yeah, absolutely.
1: Oh, absolutely. And how does all that work? No enemies, no terrorism, no drug lords, no human trafficking. It just all goes away. No robbery, carjacking, murder, stabbing, rape, child abduction. It's the most unserious thing I've ever covered in my life.
6: I love defund the Pentagon. What part about it says fund how to speak Chinese?
1: Can you imagine? I remember, you know, for the longest time, and I've been in radio 42 years. I've been in talk radio. I don't know what it is now. It would be 2026 minus 1988. 38 years. And for the longest time, the Democrat Party platform was almost identical to the 1920 socialist platform. And I thought that was dangerous. This? Boy, no closure whatsoever for Savannah Guthrie, right? Her mother just remains missing and America's moved on. She released another plea video yesterday. Listen.
8: I'm coming on today with a very specific message. It has been months since our mom was taken from us. Our family is in agony. We are in a nightmare that will not end. Nothing about our situation has changed. We have done our part, and we will never stop looking for her. We will always ache for her and feel that hole in our hearts. The world can be a cruel and unforgiving place, and I know that you have tried to do things the right way. So I'm asking you, begging you, to do the right thing now. Make the right choice. Help us find her. Tell us where to look for her. I truly believe it is never too late to do the right thing.
1: Still talking to whoever she's talking to. Still begging. Still pleading, and still having to host a national morning show. I can't think of a woman that's been in a more difficult position. There was a great back and forth. Abdul al-Sayed, one of these socialist communists running for Senate, a Senate that, by the way, he would ultimately abolish. So why would you apply for such a job you don't believe in? But I digress. He had a very negative thing to say about John Fetterman, an ogre on a pike, which, by the way, means sticking his head on a stick. That got a lot of people speaking against, inciting violence, and we need to tone things down. Things are already too politically inciting. But John Fetterman had the best response by positioning him as the Pontiac Plattner. Listen to how that unfolded.
9: What are the implications if Abdul al-Sayed wins the primary next week in Michigan?
11: Oh, it means that puts that seat really, really in play. Absolutely. And that if he wins, that means there'd be a celebration over the GOP, 100%. Now that he is a big target, and now he's said a lot of outlandish things, so that would put that seat there and then makes it even more difficult for us to recapture the majority.
9: I mean, the Democratic base, the liberals, the progressives, they say that he would energize the base.
11: Well, those are the people that loved P. Hustle. And now they
9: really... Grand Plattner.
11: Yeah. Oh, yeah, well, P. Hustle, yes. I mean, that's his name, not mine. Yeah, I mean, the same people that love that guy now loves the guy in Michigan now. So maybe, reconsider, we really want to win. Stop picking hot messes like that.
9: News from over the weekend about the Democratic Socialists of America talking about their platform heading into November. Did you see the things that they laid out there? What was your reaction to that?
11: Yeah, another reason for the GOP to celebrate. I mean, you know, do you see what these freaks are running on? Now, abolish the Senate right here, abolish the presidency, abolish the border, abolish prison. And the presidency. Now, like, they've never been Democrats. Now they're not even socialists. They're more like communists overall.
1: Certainly not American. And the president is often, you know, discussed communists. People say, why do you say communists? They're socialists. Well, now that you have their platform, no, they want to seize control of businesses. They're communists to boot. That came up in the rally in Michigan. Listen to the president, how he handles a protester.
12: He's a communist. We're running against communists. Now, this is great. What's going on? But we're going to win very big. No, I didn't even hear the guy, I think. I don't know. You see what they want to do? You see what they want to do? They want to take your houses. They want to do things that nobody's ever even thought of before. They want to take your money. They want to raise your tax up to 80%. I gave you the biggest tax cut in the history of our country, so... we'll keep it that way.
1: Now, I will point this out. Michigan, August 4th. Minnesota and Wisconsin, August 11th. So, first up, the Potomac Plattner, Abdul Al-Sayed. That's on August 4th in Michigan. Then we go to Minnesota and Wisconsin on August 11th. So, there's another little window of socialist primary big moments. But what no one knows is how this all plays out in the general. And ultimately where it leaves the Democrat Party irreparably moving forward. Mom Donnie still hasn't come forward with a single one of these grocery stores, but boy, was he promoting it yesterday. Listen.
13: Talk to shoppers around the city and you'll often hear the same frustration. Wages have not kept up. Making matters even worse, some corporations have built out technology that allows for something called surveillance pricing. Collecting personal data to charge some people more than others for the same carton of eggs, for the same gallon of milk. All of this leaves too many New Yorkers feeling like groceries are out of reach. And that is frankly unacceptable, which is why city government is stepping in to make people's lives more affordable. Today, I am proud to announce a collection of essential staples that will be predictably 30% cheaper at all five of our city-run grocery stores.
1: Now, by the way, don't ever ask out loud who's paying for all this and where the money's coming from. Now, these are select items for 30 days at a time at 30% off. Disadvantaging other stores, by the way. Government seizing and unfairly competing with QR codes, and at what expense, and who's paying for it? Are they saving 30% on these items? Or is someone else paying for 30% of these items temporarily? And it all amounts to about, at best, $90 a month. But at what increase of debt with an inflationary cost? See, in Mondani, you get to see this pandering and promise undelivered, and these communist and or socialist experiments play out. And mostly for Mom Donnie, there's still no free buses and none of these stores are open yet. We'll keep our eye on it.
14: She's going to get smoked.
15: He's got to be stopped.
16: I really don't know what he said at the end of that sentence. I don't think he knows what he said.
1: No, he doesn't.
17: It's got to be a big misunderstanding.
18: I'm going with.
1: You're going to win.
18: It's time.
19: How do you like my garbage truck?
1: Love your garbage truck. That's your sounds of the day for this Tuesday, July the 28th. Hey, when it comes to supplements, there's two things that matter most. 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All right, 51 minutes after the hour. Top five stories of the day coming up. Rory's got the final story. The pause in the war with Iran has sent oil prices down and stock markets up. We've seen this game before. Meanwhile, the UN Security Council will meet on both Ukraine and Russia. Rory O'Neill has the very latest on the wars and the impacts around the world when your morning show continues next. Stay with us. Hey, don't just start your day off right. Keep it right all day long. On the air and online at KTOK.com.
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23: 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We're now less than 2 minutes away from midnight. The furthest away it was from midnight was 1991, after the Soviet Union dissolved. It was all the way back from 17 minutes to midnight.
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0: Michael D., talk to me.
1: You got it, Mike McCann, 55 minutes after the hour. Recently released diary entries from former Chief White House Medical Advisor Anthony Fauci have provided new insights into his thoughts during the pandemic. Mark Mayfield has more.
2: According to the personal accounts released by Senator Rand Paul, Fauci was aware of the media's interest in him and even called it flattering in a May 2020 entry. However, it appears the attention Fauci received made the White House very upset due to the notion that he was becoming a star that was outshining President Trump. By December of 2022, his popularity took a negative turn as his final entry read in part, "It is clear that I have not been reporting it every day that the far extreme right and QAnon literally hate me." I'm Mark Mayfield.
1: Oh, I think it went beyond them. President Trump is calling once again for interest rate cuts. The Fed will meet starting today, decide tomorrow. Don't hold your breath. In fact, if anything, worry about them raising interest rates. President has two key meetings, one with Zelensky first up, then with Bibi Netanyahu, and then it's on to laying Lindsey Graham to rest. That starts with the president eulogizing Lindsey Graham at the National Cathedral for the funeral later today. And we got the sad news that Carly Simon has revealed she has Parkinson's disease, and the CEO from the Cracker Barrel has stepped down. Well, the pause in the war has certainly sent oil prices back down and the stock market back up. I'm really trying to figure out how long this game can be played. Rory O'Neill, our national correspondent, is here with the very latest.
3: Well, right. And, you know, we had 13 days of continuous strikes by the U.S. military targeting different locations across Iran. For the past 3 days, though, things have been quiet. And President Trump telling reporters during a trip to Michigan that he's optimistic maybe something can finally be negotiated. A little bit vague talking to Fox a few minutes ago about exactly who the U.S. is trying to bargain with, because Iran says there are no talks happening. So whatever it is, for the rest of us, it seems to be working out well if oil prices are coming down, and maybe that's going to lead to gas prices coming down while the markets climb.
1: So the original narrative was, oh, it's a munitions shortage. And the other narrative was, oh, no, we see a glimmer of hope for peace, a window opening up. No, probably neither. Let's get the stock market back up. Let's get the oil prices down, and then we'll resume bombing. I wonder if that's what we're looking at. We'll find out. Big meetings today with Ukraine and Israel at the White House and the funeral for Lindsey Graham. Great coverage as always, Rory. We'll talk again tomorrow. Appreciate it. 58 minutes after the hour. One chance to live this Tuesday, July 28th, 2026. It will never happen again. That makes it very special. Go make a difference in someone's life. Make sure you cherish your own. And we'll see you back here tomorrow morning for the very next Your Morning Show.
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7: I'm CJ Papa. Flag-draped casket will carry the remains of Lindsey Graham to the Capitol one final time.
8: They will honor him with a ceremony in the rotunda. Graham is neither lying in state or honor in the rotunda. His family preferred a private service. This is the first time Congress has honored someone in the rotunda without lying in state or honor.
7: Fox's Chad Pergerman at the Capitol begins at 10 a.m. Eastern.

0: 10-year deal for $500,000. 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
1: By the way, the sheriff in those Fansville commercials is former OU great Brian Bosworth. I'm Jackie O'Brien.
2: Either Oklahoma City, our dangerous heat wave continues. 102 today with a heat index to 107. Wind still breezy out of the south. Tonight, 76 degrees. Tomorrow, 103, and a pop-up shower or storm is possible. Relief heading our way this weekend. From the 41 Storm Center, meteorologist Emily Sutton.
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1: Glenn Beck is on.
2: Hello, America. Welcome to the Glenn Beck Program from the Rocky Mountain West. We're so glad that you have tuned us in. I got a lot to go over today.
3: Woo!
2: Woof! But we're going to start with New York and Mamdani again. Mamdani is, it's interesting, the game he's playing on Eat the Rich. He has now just released a docs list of everybody who owns a house over $5 million, and that includes a lot of his supporters. Now, that doesn't mean, you know, you release names. Okay, everybody knew Anna Wintour had a house. No, he released the names and addresses of these people while he's encouraging people to take the streets.
3: Oh, well, that's great.
2: And Anna Wintour, you're not welcome in Texas, Idaho, or Florida. Sorry, don't want you. You stay with what you created up there. These people are going to be moving out. And I mean, and they're going to drag all this bull crap with them. But what are you going to do? I mean, you're somebody on that list. Do you feel safe today? You're in New York City with this mayor? I mean, this guy is not a good guy. And I want to talk to you about his socialist, if you will, his socialist experiment with grocery stores. And I'm going to give it a fair shake. But I want something in return. And I'll give you that here in 60 seconds. First, let me tell you about the International Fellowship of Christians and Jews. Nobody wants to leave their home, their friends, their family, their community, place that they've spent their entire life. But for thousands of Jewish families around the world, rising anti-Semitism has turned that into a necessary decision. And they're making a return to Israel to build a safer future. If that's your safer future, you know how bad it is. This is one of the areas where the International Fellowship of Christians and Jews steps in. They help these families make their journey back to Israel, providing practical assistance when they need it most. They also care for the elderly and feed the hungry and respond to emergencies all across Israel every single day. Scripture tells us to stand with the people of Israel. It tells us to bless them. And when we do, you know, maybe good things are going to happen, whether it's in this life or the next life. I don't know. But that's not what we do. We do it because we're commanded to do it, and it's the right thing. So how do you do it? You feed the poor. You help. You let people know they're not alone in the darkest of hours. Join the International Fellowship of Christians and Jews in praying for peace. And you can do that by going right now to prayifcj.org. That's prayifcj.org. All right. I'm going to start with this. We all want a safety net. All of us want a safety net. We do not want poor going. We don't want anybody starving on our streets. That's unreasonable in America. Okay. So we're all there. Now, how do we do that the most effective way? I'm going to give Mamdani the benefit of the doubt, even though this has never, ever worked, ever. But I want to give him the benefit of the doubt. But I want something in return. I want, and I'm going to give it to you, I want a list of metrics that we all check. And if it doesn't work, I want all the people that are for this to say what I will say if it works. Congratulations, it worked. That's amazing. That's amazing. Maybe we should consider doing this elsewhere. I want the same thing in response. If it doesn't work, and I think we demand this from everybody we know, if it doesn't work based on these metrics, I want you to say, wow, it doesn't work. And it hasn't worked in city after city after city. So let me give you the whole story here. The city of New York has not opened a government grocery store. Not one. What happened this week in East New York was a press conference about a price. Mamdani stood inside a food pantry distribution hub and announced that when the city's five municipal grocery stores eventually open, a core basket of goods is going to sell for 30 cents below typical retail. That's quite a number. But let me show you how sketchy this whole thing was. He said, we've announced we got a new price code, and he held up a bunch of bananas. And he's like, and look, you can go to the website. All you have to do is scan it. And he was amazed. He didn't read what it said on his phone. You can scan it and you can find out all about the price. He didn't even show it. He just scanned it and then looked at it and went, and it works. He was amazed that the website worked.
3: Okay.
2: Quite an accomplishment. Okay. So here's what he said. We're going to sell everything. Well, we're going to sell these things 30% under market. All fresh produce, all meat, all seafood, all milk, eggs, bread, pasta, rice, beans, butter, yogurt, and nuts. 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Prices set once a month and locked in for the month. Same discount for everybody. No income test. No application. That brings up other questions we're going to get into here in a minute. But the city's Economic Development Corporation projects the average shopper is going to save $90 a month, $1,000 a year, cutting the total grocery bill roughly by 15%. The first store is supposed to open at Hunts Point in the Bronx at the end of 2027, and the second at La Marqueta in East Harlem in 2029. All five, one per borough by the end of his term. $70 million in the capital budget. Now, they are projecting that the first store is going to cost them around $30 million. The first store is going to cost them $30 million. The average for a nice supermarket, not like the Kroger superstores, are anywhere between $35 and $40 million. Okay. Now, this New York store is not going to be a Kroger superstore, I can guarantee you. So it's already almost the price of a Kroger superstore. Okay. But it's not. The average price of a medium-sized grocery store is between, is around $10 to $15 million. So if you take the low end, it's three times the price already. All right. But why quibble over $15 million? The city builds them, the city owns the land, the city charges no rent and collects no property tax. Now, here's the part that you're going to get a private-public partnership, a private operator hired through a request for proposals that the city issued on Monday, runs the store under the city's pricing rules. Now, there's not going to be a butcher counter, there's not going to be a hot food bar, there's no beer, and there's no cigarettes. Now, that's really important because I want to get to the math of this thing. An American supermarket, how much do you think they make? How much do you think they take out of every dollar? Every dollar they make, how much is profit? I'll bet you the average person says 30, 40 cents. 30 or 40 cents, that's what they take, that's what they keep. No, it's 2 cents, 1.4 to 2.4 for every dollar. So let's just split the difference. It's 2 cents on every dollar. Net profit? Is 1.7, I'm hearing you, between 1.7 and 2.1% in 2025. Wow. Wow. So 70 to 75 cents of that dollar is the food itself, bought from the same wholesalers everybody else buys from. Okay, well, there's your 30% he's going to save because no. You just don't. You'd have to go to the wholesaler and then you'd have to go through the boxes and pick out your food. Okay, you can't do that. 10 to 18 cents is payroll. What's left of that covers refrigeration, electricity, insurance, spoilage, theft, and rent. Okay, so when they're promising a 30% cheaper box of food, I hear what he's not promising. He's not promising to take it out of profit. He can't. There is not 30% of profit in the building. You could seize every dollar a grocer earns and sell the food at cost, and you wouldn't move the price more than 2%. So where's the other 28% coming from? Well, rent. Okay, well, that's 2 or 3 cents on the dollar. Property tax, maybe one. Free construction spread over the life of the building is worth a couple of cents more. Add every municipal advantage together generously, and you found 6 to 7 cents for every dollar. Okay, well, that's still not 30 cents, is it? Now let's run it backwards. The mayor has promised the operator's workers, the families, a sustaining wage and benefits, which means the labor is going to be way above market, not below. So what are we taking out of those 7 cents we just found? Are we taking 3 more cents? 4? Plus, the store, as I told you, it's not going to have a butcher. It's not going to have hot food. It's not going to have beer, not going to have cigarettes. Those are the four highest margin things a grocery store sells. Prepared food carries 40 to 60% gross margin. They want you. That's why it's always up in the front. That's why it smells so good. They want you to buy that stuff because that's where they can make money. Produce and meat carry the thinnest. So he's discounting the thin things by 30% and removing the fat things entirely. If you wanted to make up for it, you would sell more hot food, but you would sell it at normal prices because that's where you're going to make your money. So where's the gap being filled with? Where was that money coming from? It's not an accusation, that's subtraction. New York is buying groceries for people and calling it a store. Okay. Now, you have no border. You have no boundaries. Anyone can go into that store and buy it for 30 cents cheaper. That's what he's saying. 30% cheaper, you can go in and buy these 20 or 30 items. Okay. I'm a bodega. And I'm operating right down the street. Heck, I'm operating anywhere in New York. What would stop me from going in and buying those pieces of groceries at 30 cents cheaper and then going and selling them in my bodega for full price? Heck, sell it for 15 cents off every dollar. Sell it for 15% less. You're undercutting all your competition everywhere else, and you're making 15%. There's no law against this. And by the way, Anyone, there is no wage cap. There's no, you can walk in. I don't care if you're Bill Gates, you can walk in and buy your meat there. Okay. All right. So now we're subsidizing apparently rich people too. Okay. Second claim worth checking here. The campaign promised that these stores would buy and sell at wholesale prices by centralizing warehousing and distribution. They have five stores, and they're going to centralize their warehouse and distribution. Well, that is the way you save money. But let's just put this into perspective. You know the grocery store I told you that let's give them benefit of the doubt and say they make 2.4 cents of profit on every dollar? That would be Kroger. They have 2,700 grocery stores. They have a massive distribution and warehouse. They can buy in bulk. Costco buys by the shipping container. You got five stores. How are you going to be Costco? And then there is a Costco and an Aldi within a mile of this East Harlem site, already beating the city's projected price on a good part of that basket. Today, they're doing it without any subsidy at all. Okay, now, here's the best part, and I didn't find out until I started doing some research on this. This is the best part of the grocery store. So I'm going to tell you about that East Harlem store that he announced in April. Give me 60 seconds, I'll come right back to you. Sponsor, because we're not a socialist operation here. 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
2: Okay, in April, Mamdani announced the East Harlem store standing at La Marquetta, and he told the story himself. In 1934, Fiorello LaGuardia, the mayor back then, broke ground on that exact spot in the pouring rain, fighting a cold, on a city-owned public market. It opened in 1936, height of the Great Depression, five glass and steel sheds under the railroad tracks on Park Avenue, built to bring 450 pushcart peddlers in off the street, cut their overhead, and drop the price of food in a poor neighborhood. Within 4 years, it was serving 25,000 people every day. By the 50s, more than 500 vendors. The New York Times headline was four words, City Tries Experiment. Mamdani quoted that headline and said it was time for a grand experiment once again. But here's what he left out. By 1992, La Marquetta was down to 12 merchants. By 2008, four. Three of the five buildings had burned or been torn down, and the fourth was being shuttered. The city spent 40 years on revitalization plans, and it never took. It never pulled anybody really out of poverty. He's now putting his second store inside the tombstone of his first argument. And the building didn't fail because the idea was wicked. It failed the way public retail almost always fails. Slowly, quietly, with nobody's paycheck on the line. The neighborhood changed. The market didn't. Supermarkets came and the stalls couldn't answer. Nobody lost a nickel when a customer walked out empty-handed, so nobody chased the customer because nobody was paying for anything. That's the pattern you look for. In Erie, in Kansas. Kansas bought its only grocery store in 2020. The mayor's own description, one profitable month, and after that we were hemorrhaging. Okay, that doesn't sound good. Here's why. The store needed the average customer to spend $50 a month, but they spent $14. Why? Because they would go in and they would buy the stuff that was 30% off, and they wouldn't buy anything else. They would go find that at a Costco. Baldwin, Florida. They opened a town-run market in 2019, ran deficits year after year. It closed in 2024. Kansas City put more than $17 million taxpayer dollars into SunFresh, approved a $750,000 emergency rescue, and then watched it close anyway last August. Empty coolers, employees carrying tasers. Listen to what the Kansas City mayor said after his store died. He was disappointed, but he said the money was well spent because we fixed up the building and kept it from decaying. What? That's the tell. When the mission moves from price to real estate, the store's already gone. So let me say things that the other side is never going to say. Let me make a case for this experiment. I don't agree with it because we've seen how this movie ends over and over and over again. I just told you how they all end. But let me be as fair as I can be. There are no ration books, no state monopoly on food. Private company is going to run the store and bid for the contract. It'll most likely be, because they can't really make a profit, it'll most likely be a bunch of bleeding heart people who have no idea how to run a business, so it will fail. Cities subsidize anchor tenants constantly. When a supermarket gets a tax abatement to open in a struggling downtown, that's the same transaction, just a different press release. Hunts Point has 36% poverty against 18 citywide. So a subsidized store there is a defensible thing to spend money on if it works. And that's the key. I'm going to give it the benefit of the doubt. It's never worked before. But maybe this time it'll be different. But here's what I want. I want to judge what it actually is, okay? And I want a set of metrics. I'm going to suggest some set of metrics. And I want, in the end, all of the progressives, all of the people who say this is going to work, give it a shot. I'll give it a shot. But I want metrics because we're talking about my hard-earned money and your hard-earned money. Okay? Socialism doesn't work. And it keeps taking money and trying the same experience and saying this time it's different. And it never is. So this is a food subsidy program through a grocery store. And, you know, the question is not about whether socialism works. It doesn't work, no matter who attempts it. I mean, better angels can attempt it. It doesn't work. So let's set this up as a real learning lesson. We know we're going to give money to the poor and help them with food. That's not the question. The question is whether a storefront is a better way to move a dollar to a hungry family than just handing them a dollar. Which means you can measure this. So here's how you're going to know if they're hiding a failure. What are the fair metrics we need to watch for? First, watch the baseline. 30% below typical retail. Typical compared to what? If the city benchmarks are against an expensive Manhattan grocery store instead of the Costco or the Aldi a mile away, then the discount thing is fiction on opening day. The comparison basket, the store list, and the method should be published every single month. If they won't publish it, you have your answer. Watch the basket. Will it shrink 20 categories today? Let's count them next year. Are there still 20 categories? 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

0: You know, here's the amazing thing. You know, this is estimated to cost when you build the grocery stores and then the first year of losses. It's estimated to be about $78 million. $70 million. Why would you open a grocery store when you could take half of that and give it to, you know, the WIC program or whatever and say, look, we're going to give you a $200 or $100 more a week? That's what they're saying you're going to save on groceries. So why not do that? Well, you would save money. The city would save money. The only reason why they're doing this is not because it works, not because it's the best way to help the poor. No, they do it because they don't believe in the free market. They want to put the free market out of business. It won't work. It just won't work for a myriad of reasons. And we've seen it over and over again. But in the meantime, they waste another $78 million. They look like they're being compassionate, and they're being the opposite of compassionate. This is not going to help the poor. It's not. But let's just watch for the metrics. Watch for emergency appropriations. Kansas City had $750,000 mid-year, off-cycle. They put it in, and then they closed it down. Watch for the metrics to change. The day the press release stops saying price and starts saying jobs created or square feet activated, stores in trouble. Watch where the losses are parked. The operator maybe will absorb them under contract. So I'm the private operator. Am I under contract to absorb the losses? The city books will show no deficit. Everybody will report a success right up until the operator says, I can't do this anymore. That's how Erie ended. It looked fine, except they were mandated to take the loss themselves. So they went out. East Harlem announced in April as opening next year. Then it's 2029. That was the following day. Next year, 24 hours later, is 2029. A store announced twice is not a store built. I don't know if you know that. And here's how you'll know it's working. Because who knows? Maybe it might. Published audited per store numbers. Total subsidy divided by household served, divided by dollars of savings delivered. Here's what all honest people have to have. We have to have a final benchmark. If it costs the city $1.10 to save a family $1, cut the check for $1 to the family instead. If it costs 60 cents for every dollar, then he's found something real. And I'll say so on this program. I'll admit it worked. But I want to see the hard numbers because it never works. If the bodegas stay open, real efficiency lowers prices without killing the neighbors. That works. However, if the corner stores within half a mile start closing, the savings weren't created. They were transferred. The taxpayer is now paying more for the store, and it is losing tax dollars from the non-government stores. That's not a success. If the competition moves, if Aldi and Costco cut prices to hold their customers, Mamdani is going to celebrate. We need to wait. We need to watch the health of those stores. As I said in the beginning, the margin is 1.4 to 2.4 cents on every dollar. So how is Aldi and Costco surviving that long term? If in 2 years they're still open and they're healthy and the government store is too, well, then pop the store brand champagne. Look for full shelves in month 18, not ribbon cutting. Month 18 in February in the rain, stock staffed and open at the posted hours and safe. Look for the basket size. Erie needed $50 per month per customer, and they got 14 because people came for the cheap items and then bought everything everywhere else. If Hunt Point's shoppers do their whole week there, it'll work. Well, it won't work, but it would have a better chance of survival. Let's see if it outlives the mayor on January 1st, 2030. If the subsidy meets the new set of enemies at budget time, a store still open in 2032 without a bailout, no failures on this store, then perhaps that store earned it. Okay. But it's not going to happen, but I will admit it if it does. Will the left play the same game? Because here's what happened. They always move. They don't set goalposts. See, this is the part of the free market that they don't understand. You have to have goalposts. You have to have metrics. You have to say, look, we're a success if we hit these things. If we don't, we're not a success. I want to see the city's metrics. And then I want to see them. And they got to be real. They got to be real. Because remember, you are talking about real money. You're taking the money from the taxpayer of New York. Okay? You're driving all the rich people out. So you're going to tax everybody. Doesn't anybody want efficiency for their tax dollar? Doesn't anybody want to see? I mean, if we were all honest, we would stop giving our money to the tax man. We would. We would say, America, you need to survive off tariffs the way we used to. Before the progressive movement, America survived on tariffs, and the average person kept their money. Now, with that being said, we would need to encourage people to be more charitable. We're already the most charitable people on the earth, but we would have to have our churches do more and us do. But I would rather do that because I know I will invest. My money is taken from me, and then I have no say on how it's spent. I'm sitting here arguing that they're wasting all of this money and sending it over to God only knows where in the rest of the world. The corruption is outrageous. In the free market, that wouldn't exist. It wouldn't exist. You know when corruption exists in the free market? When the government is involved. And by the way, it was the grocery store that put the final nail in the coffin of the Soviet Union. Do we happen to have the video of the grocery store from like 1989, I think it was?
1: We've got some photos.
0: Okay, some photos. Play the or show the photos here. This is grocery stores in 1989 in the former Soviet Union. Oh, wow, there's the meat counter. There's nothing in it. There's nothing in the freezer. Nothing. Look at that. Complete. This is 1989. This is not a long time ago. It was when Boris Yeltsin came over to a U.S. grocery store and saw the grocery stores here. The shock on his face. There it is. When he's walking through the grocery stores and that's published overseas, that's when the wall comes down. Because everybody's like, good, what? That's what capitalism does? We want that. The other's what socialism does. So it's just, you know, you decide. Now, story number two on Mamdani. Mamdani puts out a, let's call it for what it is. They're saying it's doxing. I think it's a hit list. He puts out a hit list. He publishes the names of everyone who owns a home over $5 million that is a second home. Okay? So he's taxing them already. And he gloated, hey, rich people, better check your mail. You've got mail. We're going to start taxing you because you have to pay your fair share. This week, he publishes the list of everyone and their address. Give me some of the names who are on this that would vote for him.
1: Oh, give me a couple seconds to...
0: Anna Wintour is one of them. I think... what's his name? From Tribeca, I think, is another one. The guy who is the director of The Godfather, he's another one.
1: Cynthia Nixon. She was one of them.
0: Okay. So he's giving out their name and address. Why? Why would you do that? What is the purpose for that? Your purpose is to shame them and to scare them. Now I've just given the socialist mob the address of your home. If you fight back with me, they have your address. This guy is, I'm sorry, but he has every earmark of a communist dictator. He has every earmark of a really, look, socialism has been tried 170 times in America. And a lot of times they've been done by people who are better angels. They have just the best of intentions. They really want to try it. And they've done it. We've started town after town after town after town. I'm going to do a special on this. The number of times that socialism has been tried in America by really good and smart people, and it's failed every single time. Okay, those are good people. These are people that are already showing you they will silence you. They will use the street mob to silence you or get you to comply. Those other social experiments, that wasn't like that. Didn't happen that way. Those were better angels. These are worse angels. Now they're putting out a hit, and call it what it is. They're saying it's doxing. It's a hit list. Don't screw with us. Don't you dare disagree with us. Don't you dare waver. Because people know where you live now. They know who's on the list. That's really dangerous. Jason?
1: It's not only just the people that have been outed on this. Some people, as you would expect from the government, are... They're claiming that they have no idea why they're on the list. So this includes District 6 Democrat Gail Brewer, who said of her Upper West Side brownstone, "I've been living in my place 365 days a year since 94, so this whole list must be messed up." What else would you expect?
0: A government.
1: Right.
0: It's a government list. Of course it's. And where do you go? Where do you go to get your safety back?
1: Oh, you can't at this moment.
0: Nope. Did you hear that the Iranians have put out a list, a hit list of Barron and Melania Trump, and they have listed publicly all of the stores and everything where they shop, and they're encouraging somebody to shoot them and kill them? Can I ask you, with an exception of requesting you to shoot them, what's the difference between the Iranian list and this list? Because we've already demonstrated over and over again, these people cheer when you kill a rich person or a CEO. You're a hero for killing a CEO. So honestly, what is the difference between the kill list from the Iraqis and the doxing list from Mamdani? Other than he didn't outright say it. Do you feel that's a safe move? Is there anybody who is a Democrat that go, no, that's nothing like that. There's no evidence of anyone cheering for the death of a CEO. There's nobody on our side that would kill somebody because they're rich. That's not possible. If that is you, you're delusional. And seek medical attention. Because you're delusional. All right, back in just a second. Our sponsor is American Financing. Sometimes there really are people out there who will make it their business to help you. Not because they have to, but because they care. That's part of their job. That's what they're hired to do. They're not trying to sell you something. Their entire job is to help you make a decision. 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
18: 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That man was Jeffrey Epstein, and he had set up a system designed to bring him underage girls. 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Epstein would become one of the world's most infamous predators, a man who could have faced decades in prison but served just 13 months in his own wing of a county jail.
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0: You know, I am constantly racking my brain on how to talk to my kids even about socialism without their eyes glazing over. I want to suggest to you that you try this week the Socratic method. And that is a way of teaching just by asking questions, thoughtful questions, rather than giving any answers. Just help your kids think critically. I want to know, does it work? You tell me. I want you to try these, and I'm going to ask you to call into the show if you're willing to try these. I've got them posted at glennbeck.com. Try these questions. You know, when you say socialism, do you mean the government pays for things or the government owns things? Because they're two different countries. You know, when you mean Denmark, that's a market economy with strong property rights and a very large welfare system. So are you talking about a welfare system? Or are you talking about changing everything? You know, if it means that the government pays for things, then we've been socialists in 1790. So which do you mean? When you say the system is rigged, rigged exactly by whom? And whom are you giving the right to stop that rigging? And how do you know that they're not rigged? How much does a loaf of bread cost? Who is the one that sets the price of bread? Because it's not just the guy in the grocery store. Who is that? Name one country where the state took ownership of means of production and the poor got richer. I'm not being cute. I really want to know. Can you name one place in history where it has happened and has been a huge success? There's a whole bunch of these things. And I want you to ask your kids these questions and see. It's a great way to judge how they're thinking, where they are in their mentality, and how angry do they get at honest questions. Just ask questions. Don't try to sell them anything. Just ask questions. If you're just asking questions and they get really hostile, they are very confused, they don't have any answers, and they're afraid that they don't have any answers. So have compassion with that. And then we'll have you call in Thursday or Friday to tell us how has it gone. Check these all out at glennbeck.com. I got a story up there about, you know, Socrates and so the Socratic method on socialism. Do that this week and report back.
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12: I'm Therese Crowley. 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
2: Welcome to the Glenn Beck Program. Lindsey Graham, his coffin was just carried up the steps of the Capitol. Going to have a service today at the Capitol, then the National Cathedral, and then he'll be flying down to Carolinas, where he's going to be laid to rest. He'll have another

0: private ceremony down there, I believe. But there's a story in the Washington Post that Lindsey Graham's death has left Trump reflecting on his own mortality. I don't think it's Lindsey Graham's death alone, but there is something going on with the president. I want to talk about that here for just a second. We'll do that in 60 seconds. First, you remember playing the game telephone as a kid, you know, where somebody whispers a message into the first person's ear and they pass it to the next person, and by the time it gets to the end of the line, it's like, you know, peanut butter has always been good for your car. And you're like, what? Somehow, it got to peanut butter is good for everybody's car when the actual line was, my grandmother was actually an octopus. Anyway, it's a hilarious game when you're 8 years old. It's a lot less fun when you're trying to coordinate with your family or your friends, you know, or a group of people actually need to stay on the same page. I don't know. We're supposed to be someplace where grandma is an octopus? 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So this story from the Washington Post, his sudden death this month, has rattled the president, according to Trump's public remarks and two people familiar with his private comments. In the days that followed, Trump returned repeatedly to the loss, public marveling at how somebody so active could be gone, privately musing on whether the senator's pushing or punishing travel schedule had contributed, and searching for answers in his family history and genetics. His sudden passing came on the eve of the 2-year anniversary of the assassination attempt on Trump in Butler, Pennsylvania, where his survival probably came down to a matter of centimeters. Had Trump turned his head in a different direction, a bullet could have hit his head rather than his ear. That near-death experience prompted his own period of reflection. Trump told Newsmax on July 13 he had repeatedly reviewed the video. There is a change in Donald Trump. And I don't know what it is exactly. Could be he's 80. I mean, there's a change in me, and I'm 62. And you get to a point where you realize, wait a minute, there's fewer years ahead than there are behind. And what's really important? And you start changing, and it's good, it's healthy, it's normal. He's 80. But he's also had so many brushes with death and so many people trying to kill him all the time. Just today, we find out that Iran has put a hit out on his wife and his son. And they've gone as far as saying, here's where they like to shop in New York. So if you see him, kill him. And that's insanity. How do you live with that? You know, everybody lives a life where, you know, there's a season in your life where everything, the noise becomes quieter. Even if the crowds are growing louder. And we look at this guy who has spent decades fighting, winning, losing, arguing, and returning to the arena. And we look at them and they think even it's never going to end. They never think about the end. And it's the confidence that they have. And that confidence leaves no room for contemplating things like that. And Donald Trump is not a guy to do that. But I think surviving something that takes your life or almost takes your life, I think that changes the arithmetic. You know, when literally a few centimeters become the distance between yesterday and eternity, and you still have people pointing guns at you, I think every sunrise carries different weight. It has to. And I don't think it's fear with him. I think it's just awareness. He's been you know, he's always talked, I've got good genes. We live forever. We live, you know, not meaning we actually live forever. Although, we live, now there's people on the left, Glenn Beck, he knows something. Donald Trump's going to live forever, and he's going to run forever. Anyway, when someone you've known for years is suddenly gone, and they're close to you, and they're of your age, Lindsey Graham, your mind begins asking questions that it never bothered to ask before. And if you've ever had a friend die at your age or younger than you, you know. How did that happen? I mean, I just talked to him 2 days ago. He was perfect. He was fine. There was no warning. Could he have known? How did he? Did he know? How would you know? Man, then you're like, I could drop dead tomorrow myself. And the questions that you ask yourself, and I think what the president is asking himself today, is not really about the one who died. It's about everybody who is still living. And the president lives in a box I can't even imagine. He lives in this place. When we were at the White House, I've been to the White House now for almost 30 years, going in and out of the White House. It's changed. The president has always lived in a bubble, but not like now. My gosh, it is. During the 4th of July, you couldn't get within two blocks of the White House. Literally, you couldn't get within two blocks. And he lives in this box. Millions are cheering him. Millions are criticizing him. Millions are threatening to kill him. I mean, around the world. And yet, he's living through this, and every morning, unseen professionals are waking up thinking about one thing and one thing alone. Just keep the man alive until nightfall. Just keep him alive until he goes to bed. Every trip, every speech, every handshake, every open field is now measured against possibilities most people never have to consider. And that's going on through not only his head, but the head of his family all the time. I mean, it's natural for a husband to think about his wife. It's natural for a father to think about his daughters or his son. Public office doesn't erase those instincts. If anything, I think it sharpens them. And when the threats extend beyond you and the people you love, mortality begins, you know, it stops being abstract and is a daily companion. And that changes you. I know it. It changes you. I've noticed, I've seen a change in him. I've seen his words change. I hear him mention death more often than he did. I see him reflect on things instead of just charging ahead. And I guess some people will say it's politics, you know, or it's just rhetoric or whatever. But I think the real possibility is that surviving violence and then losing friends have given him perspective that only arrives after you're close enough to an encounter that shows you how fragile life is. You know, Martin Luther King, his mountaintop speech in Memphis, a stranger one. You know, this is the one where he said, I may not make it with the mountaintop. I think the day before he died. But on February 4th, 1968, he preached the drum major instinct. And he told the congregation that he wanted what he wanted said at his funeral. No Nobel Prize, no awards, just that he tried to feed the hungry. He preached his own eulogy. And it was played at his funeral. JFK, the morning that he was shot, he was in Fort Worth. He told Jackie and Kenny O'Donnell, look, if somebody wants to shoot me from an open window with a rifle, nobody's going to be able to stop it. His favorite poem was, I Have a Rendezvous with Death. Malcolm X told Alex Haley he didn't expect to read the finished autobiography. His house was firebombed on February 14, 1965. He was killed on the 21st. Lincoln famously had the dream, but nobody can really document that for sure. But his farewell address in 1861 out of Springfield, when he was saying goodbye to Springfield, he said he was leaving for a task greater than Washington, and I don't know if I'll ever return from that task. Sometimes people have premonitions. Is it premonition, really? I think it might just be clarity that somebody has about their own future. And the clarity is, I've counted the cost, I've priced it, and I keep walking anyway. And that takes a heavy toll on somebody. I don't know whether President Trump, you know, senses an ending here or just appreciates the situation that he's in, is just appreciating the fact that he's the president of the United States, and sometimes it doesn't work out well. The bravest people are not always the people who believe they can't die. Sometimes then they're the ones that know they absolutely can die, but they keep walking through their responsibilities anyway. In the end, every president leaves office. Every senator leaves office. Every public figure leaves the stage. And all of us will reach our final chapter. The measure of a person is not whether they can outrun their own mortality, because we can't. Even though people in Silicon Valley are trying to live forever, I don't want to live forever, honestly. I'd like to go home. It's not whether you can outrun your mortality. It's whether you can embrace your own mortality and continue to love and serve and hope and carry your burden, despite knowing that time doesn't belong to any of us. We are living under borrowed stars. I thought of this today because of the story in the Washington Post, because of Lindsey Graham's funeral today, but also because it's been on my mind for a while, on President Trump and his family. I was just asked today that you would reflect on that. I don't care if you voted for him or not. And I would be saying exactly the same thing if this was happening to Barack Obama or Joe Biden. If people were threatening his life, if people were targeting his family and his children like this, I'd be saying exactly the same thing. And don't think I wouldn't. But it's almost too much for anybody to handle. I don't know how you don't age. I've lived a sliver of this, and I can't tell you what it does to a person and their family. What it must be doing to the president and his family is beyond my understanding, and I would ask that you would pray for him. All right, let me tell you about Rough Greens. Rough Greens is something for your dog. And normally we talk about their food, but you know, we tend to think of water as an on-off switch. You drink it, you're hydrated. You don't, you're not. But that's not really how it works. After exercise or hot weather or just getting older, your dog just isn't losing water. They're also losing electrolytes and nutrients that help the body recover and keep everything running the way it should. That's why I want you to check out Rough H2O. It's a hydration powder made specifically for your dog. 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
0: So I'm looking at some Torch Insider reactions. They said, Deborah wrote in and said, Glenn, change happened in Reagan after he was shot too. It's true. Jane maybe has the feeling they're going to assassinate him. I don't know how you can't have that feeling. I mean, he lives with that all the time. And, you know, everywhere he goes, I mean, I don't know if you saw the documentary, but when Melania was talking about them walking in the parade, can you keep him alive? That's what I want to know. Can you keep him alive? Well, I mean, we think so. Yeah, I think so. I mean, that changes anybody. Let's see. Marty in Arizona, Cave Creek. Glenn, anyone would be more thoughtful after having the nightmare he has lived. I hope he's praying a lot. I think he is. I am 1791. I'm not saying Trump is Lincoln, but he is facing something Lincoln immediately would recognize. Assassination attempt and leftists wanting him dead has got to wear on anyone, including Trump. Colleen says, remember President Trump was close to Charlie, too. Peachy in Georgia says, Trump is probably looking around to see that it's becoming less and less about himself and more about his wife and family. Living for them is more important. I think so. Jason, what do you have on this threat from Iran? I mean, you want to talk about global war. The United States, did you see that he left a message for the next president in case something would happen to him so it would go to J.D. Vance? I mean, I don't think J.D. Vance needs a note on what to do unless it's do not respond.
2: Yeah, those kind of tactics are what I expected, and I think the intelligence community, everyone expected once this war started, because this is not a typical war with, you know, a regime that's just concerned about regime survival. These are radical Islamists. That's what the Iranian regime is.
0: What would our response be? They kill the first lady? Can you?
2: Yeah, you would have a full, in probably about 2 to 4 months, you would have a full occupation of Iran by U.S. troops. And about, it would take a while for them to build up, the force, but that's what you would see. That's what we would demand, you know, to be quite honest. But I was going to say, while you were doing this, you said, actually, you know, you can't imagine what he's going through. I agree with part, disagree with some, because I think on the scale, the Secret Service just said that the scale of violent threats against President Trump are record shattering at the moment. So the scale is immense. But you are one of the few people in the world, really, that know exactly what this does to you, your psyche, everything, your health, everything. Not too many people have gotten to a point where the threats are at a certain level where you never see, when you stay in a hotel, you never see anything but back hallways and service entrances and exits. Mm. You are one of those few people. What does that do to your health just to worry about, oh my gosh, this is the only way I can do this because there are this threat, and this threat. Some of them you probably didn't even know about.
0: So I don't think it does. I mean, yes, it plays a role, you know, and I think about it. But you get to a point, and I think Trump has done this, because you've heard him talk about, you know, we all got to die some point. You have to get to a point to where you just accept it. You're just like, yep, somebody shoots me. That's it. Where it is tough is the family. I did a speech a couple of weeks ago. My son was in the audience, and somebody asked a question, and they said, what is it like for your family? And I just looked at and we weren't talking about security. And I looked at my son. I said, you want to answer that? And so he stood up, and I don't remember his answer exactly, but he got a little teary-eyed, and he said, it's been difficult. We've had a very different childhood. The toll on the family is really what gets you in the end. And it's not just him. you know, my kids are not targeted. His kids are. His wife is targeted. That's going to take an immense toll on this guy. Pray for him. Pray for him. Okay, they've been looking into the media that have been taking orders from China. Well, there is an investigative reporter who says, I've got some dirt. I've got the proof. She'll share it with us next. There's a certain rhythm to life when your body works the way it is supposed to. You wake up, you stretch, you move into your day without thinking about every step, every reach, every bend, and you don't fully realize how much that matters until one day you do. 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

0: So remember a couple of weeks ago, the president gave a really, really stunning address to the nation. Said things I've never heard before, that there were people that, you know, that foreign governments were infiltrating not just our voting system, but they were also using social media for propaganda. Okay, we knew that. But also that they were buying off journalists, mainstream journalists, and looking for those journalists that would continue to report even more negative stories on Donald Trump. And nobody was talking about it. Listen to him say this.
1: The Chinese government sought to identify U.S. journalists who had reported negatively on the U.S. president and pay them large sums of money to write more negative articles about him, as many as they could, and they didn't care what they said. The Chinese government wanted U.S. president to lose the next election, and the reason they wanted me to lose is because they knew I was wise to them, charged them billions and billions of dollars worth of tariffs, and built the strongest military anywhere in the world.
0: I don't think I've ever seen a president go through what he has gone through or exposed what he was willing to expose. And the media did nothing. One reason might be because some of them are on China's payroll. Natalie Winters, she is the co-host of Bannon's War Room. She's the White House correspondent there. And she says she has dug up evidence and she can name names of people who are on China's payroll. Natalie, welcome to the program.
2: Thank you so much for having me on.
0: How confident are you that you have real solid evidence of people being on the payroll? And when I say being on the payroll, what does that mean?
2: Sure. Well, I'm as confident in my heart that I know that the PRC is America's existential threat. Now, I think there's no, you know, secret discussion that we talk about, you know, when could things turn kinetic with the Chinese Communist Party. But unfortunately, as we're learning today, something I think many of us have known for years, the information warfare has already started. And the Chinese Communist Party runs a multi-billion dollar apparatus, not just to take over newsrooms by them, but to cultivate people from within, to push stories that are beneficial or advantageous towards the Chinese Communist Party, but also kind of forward deploying these, you know, intellectual, I would call them pseudo intellectual assets, who all of a sudden start saying things like, well, President Trump's claims about, you know, Chinese election interference, well, they're fake. Or President Trump is a candidate actually that we shouldn't like. So I want to walk people through the story because I think the receipts matter here and are really important and actually enrich the story, and we actually can name names. So there is an organization called the China United States Exchange Foundation. Now, this is a group that is at the tip of the spear of China's United Front Work Department. Now, the United Front Work Department is explicitly part of the Chinese Communist Party. It's how they seek and really work to co-opt and neutralize is the exact term. American elites, Western elites, those in politics, those in media, those in academia, kind of, you know, influencers of thought, at least maybe in the old guard. And QCEF is run by a bunch of PRC, CCP apparatchiks who have ties, direct ties to the regime. And they retained, now this has been going on for over nearly two decades, but back in the early 2000s, they retained a bunch of Western lobbyists, various firms, to connect them with American journalists that they were seeking and really working to find those that they could get, quote, preferential treatment from. And the point of this program was to get, quote, favorable coverage and, quote, disseminate positive messages. What am I quoting? The FARA documents. Now, the story's had a lot of legs because within these foreign agent registration acts, you can see the way that these lobbyists were working with journalists on behalf of an intermediary with QCEF to take them either on free trips to China or have these private dinners, either with CCP officials or people who are part of that United Front Work Department, which is just an espionage and propaganda front for the Chinese Communist Party. Why this story is so explosive is because I actually have the names of people, and I'll rattle them off for you. But
0: okay, hang on. Before you do that, answer this question.
2: Yes.
0: I would expect that, you know, people would say a trip paid for doesn't mean it influenced me. Doesn't mean I gave anything in exchange. I went to learn their point of view or whatever. And lots of people who are pro-Israel, pro-Qatar, pro-Saudi Arabia. Countries do this all the time, and they'll pay for people's trips over there. And that doesn't necessarily mean that you're bought and paid for. Before you announce the names, what leads you to believe that these trips actually did buy them positive coverage?
2: Sure. First of all, the Chinese Communist Party is, I think, uniquely distinct from some of those countries that you rattled off, right? First of all, their influence and espionage apparatus is something that you can't just go over there and expect to not, frankly, end up in some form of compromise or blackmail. They're running basically intel ops on these journalists. So there's that component too. But the explicit pay-for-play, I mean, it's just evidenced in the reporting. For example, there's a sister group to QCEF. It's called the Committee of 100. It's a little more U.S.-based. But I actually obtained, I just published the story, but a leaked document from them. They unintentionally put it up on their website. And it was an internal trip report. So this was a report where they were talking about five journalists that had gone to China. They were saying it was $60,000 a person that they were covering their expenses. And they were literally itemizing the articles that they got in return from these people after they came back, even having some of these journalists give them direct commentary and quotes about how these trips, you know, quote, changed their perspective of China. Now, Glenn, you get it better than anyone, right? These laws about FARA disclosures and the financing. It's yes. Kind of like the COVID origins game. They say, oh, well, because I didn't, you know, publish the check that I got or the wire transfer, therefore you can't prove that I was paid by China. First of all, anybody, let alone people who lecture us on how we're destroying democracy, who is so in bed with the Chinese Communist Party, not some euphemistic friendship group, a communist influence group literally designed to overtake the United States from within, there's nothing altruistic there. You know what you're getting into. And when you can see some of the stories that these people publish, which, by the way, it's not just that they're getting free airfare in a hotel. These are, like I was saying, trips that are costing extensive amounts of money. They're going, they're touring Huawei facilities. They're touring military bases. I mean, they're touring sanctioned companies in the United States. But one trip, a participant, upon return, she literally published an article, quote, China bashing is for losers. You have another one praising everything that China has done on climate change. One warned that, quote, decoupling from China would backfire. A Washington Post editor literally published a story titled, Team Trump should be careful what it wishes for on China. They said that China doesn't currency manipulate. TPP is great. The scrutiny of Huawei is misplaced. And this is a direct quote from someone who went, Americans should accept that large-scale manufacturing will never return to the United States.
0: Wow. Wow. Okay. All right. You made that point. So give me the names.
2: Sure. So there's a lot. So bear with me. But you have Ezra Klein, the Vox co-founder and New York Times columnist, Matthew Iglesias, the Vox co-founder, Ronald Brownstein, a CNN senior political analyst and Atlantic senior editor, Bradford Plumer, a New York Times reporter, Marjorie Miller, a former AP vice president and editor, Steve Clemens, former editor-at-large of The Hill, David Rode, now an MS Now correspondent, Jonathan Alter, an MSNBC commentator, David Sweeney, a former NPR managing editor, how's that for NPR being communist, Daniel Gross, former Yahoo Finance columnist, Marilyn Giewax, a former NPR senior editor, Kathleen Devaney, former Newsweek and Wall Street Journal Marketplace editor, Tom Olmstead, former U.S. News and World Report correspondent, Steve Chapman, former Chicago Tribune columnist and editorial writer, Bruce Stokes, former National Journal correspondent, Craig Gilbert, former Milwaukee Journal Sentinel Washington bureau chief, Tony Semrad, Salt Lake Tribune reporter, Shika Dalmia, columnist for The Week, Jonathan Broder, Newsweek senior writer, Christy Kemp, Chicago Tribune associate managing editor, John Healy, LA Times deputy editorial page editor, and Julian Peckett, former foreign affairs reporter.
0: I don't mean to interrupt here. Would it be simpler just to say who's not on this list?
2: And remember, these people have lectured us for like over a decade that we're the ones destroying democracy. Meanwhile, they're literally collaborating with the foremost existential threat to democracy at large. But Glenn, here's the most important thing too. These names were never disclosed in the FARA filings. I only got these names by sleuthing together old, might I add, deleted, frankly, Chinese language pamphlets from the Chinese organizations themselves. So these people never really disclosed these trips. And what's so interesting I find about the Chinese information warfare space is back in 2010, they were more focused on shaping how Americans viewed China, right? Joint partnerships are good. We should, you know, outsource our manufacturing.
0: Right.
2: Now it's more about attacking Trump, attacking people who are tough on China, shaping how Americans actually engage with our foremost adversary.
0: I think also the, you know, the what's going on with the data centers is extraordinarily dangerous as well. I mean, I don't mind if people in America make up their mind that they're against data centers, as long as it's their mind that has been made up. And it is not due to influence from Chinese money or Chinese propaganda. And that's really, really hard. It's also amazing to me. There is so much talk about AIPAC, which is Farah, and what they, how they've influenced, and people who don't know, you know, you don't know how they're, and you know, you're pretty much disclosed on everything. And nobody talks about the influence of China. Nobody is saying, hey, what about the journalist? And I watched this speech a couple of weeks ago, or was it last week? And maybe it was just me, but when I was watching it, I thought, I don't think I've ever heard a president say anything this important like this in my lifetime. And then the next morning, it was business as usual. Everybody said there was nothing that he announced. There was no big deal. Was that the impression you had when you saw that?
2: Yeah, I mean, if people maybe just heard one speech from Xi Jinping, they would see that the PRC is at a people's war with us. And I think President Trump matched that intensity with what he was talking about. But you really can see, I mean, China's unrestricted warfare on full display. And frankly, with that speech, you see why China hates President Trump so much, right? Unrestricted warfare, this idea of weaponizing information warfare, political warfare, legal warfare in lieu of kinetic conflict, not because they don't want to go kinetic. They would just prefer, they've seen, you know, I think our mishaps when it comes to extending maybe too far across the globe with actual troops. They would much prefer to just take over the information space. And QCEF is one of dozens of united front groups that are actively working to undermine the United States. And QCEF itself also runs these same trips, not just for journalists, but for congressmen, former congressmen, think tank types, the Center for American Progress, the one that basically staffed the entire Obama administration, congressional staffers. You want to talk about the degrees to which they control and really run American politics. And even, believe it or not, partnering with the Congressional Black Caucus Foundation to host a special delegation where they sent young Black Americans over to China to basically get exposed to Chinese propaganda. And they had testimonials from the students when they came back. One of them literally was praising China as a, quote, amazing communist country that was superior to the United States.
0: Wow. Natalie, thank you for the good work. I appreciate it. Stay in touch with us. If you have any more breaking news, please let us know. Thank you. Natalie Winters, Costa Bannon's War Room, and she has just written on her Substack an article, Here Are the Mainstream Journalists on China's Payroll. NatalieGWinters.substack.com. All right, back in just a minute. Let me tell you about our sponsor. Our sponsor this half hour is Super Sure. There is an old saying that... No, go ahead. 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
19: Dig below the surface in central Mississippi, and odds are good you'll find a burnt orange color looking back up at you. It's called Yazoo clay, and there's one thing it's known for: wreaking havoc on anything buried in it.
20: It is the strangest, most destructive soil I've ever dug in before. You never get what you expect.
19: No. Over the years, Yazoo clay has held and destroyed a lot of Mississippi's secrets. But in 2012, a construction crew uncovered a big one. Graves, thousands of them, on the site of the old state asylum.
21: They may have thought they only found 1,000. 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
19: And all this begs the question, just how do you lose track of 7,000 graves? In Mississippi, keeping secrets is as old as the soil itself. So can the truth ever really be uncovered?
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19: I'm Larison Campbell, and this is Under Yazoo Clay.
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0: You know, I think I need Thune the Ballless Rhino. We have that, DJ, because I mean, I think we need it. Because Thune was on TV last night. Yeah, he's Thune the Ballless Rhino. He ain't got balls at all. Anyway, he went off on Senator Mike Lee for his vow to force a vote on recessing for August. We have just talked about this 2 days ago, saying, wait a minute. Why are they taking a recess? They should be working on this. They should be taking votes at midnight. They should be forcing everybody to stay. Until you, I'm hearing commercials or something in my ear. I don't know. Is that you, Jason? Where was I? So all of this stuff, we should be pushing them to the max. We should nonstop be pushing the Democrats. We're going to be here until midnight. Thune is so, and he actually said last night that Lee is demoralizing our base. How? By telling us the truth? You're accusing Mike Lee of what? He said, I mean, what possible rationale could there be other than self-aggrandizement? Yeah, that's Mike Lee, boy. He's got an ego the size of Texas, doesn't he? Self-aggrandizement. This guy is, he's the worst. Well, he's Thune the Ballless Rhino. I mean, need I say more, really? Balls it all. Hey, do we have the no ball prize ready yet? I have yet to see. We need an insider to look at the actual Nobel Prize and then show it to me. And I want somebody to design a no ball prize. And I want to make it look exactly the same, except, I don't know, it'd be the back of a bull without whatever it is. It's got to be the no ball prize. And that's with one L, not with two. Two L's, it's just too obvious and too crass. But I want to award him the Nobel Prize, the very first ever Nobel Prize. I mean, he is the biggest example of no balls I have seen in, well, maybe my lifetime.
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2: The headlines move on, but the heartbreak and terror do not. Iran and terrorist proxies continue to target Israel. Hezbollah continues to attack in the north, forcing families to live under constant threat and in shelters. But Israel is not only defending her people, she's standing on the front lines against terror that threatens all of us. Even when the news crews leave, the International Fellowship of Christians and Jews is still there every day on the ground, providing life-saving aid. Near Israel's borders with Lebanon, a Hezbollah drone recently struck the home of Yelena. She was widowed earlier this year, leaving her alone. She was trapped inside by the blast. Thankfully, she wasn't injured, but she remains displaced. "It's hard these days," she told one of the volunteers for IFCJ, "but I don't want to leave." 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
11: He's at the Capitol one last time. I'm Dave Anthony, Fox News, but this time, late Senator Lindsey Graham arrived in a hearse.
12: Ready, step.
11: And just minutes ago, a military honor guard carried his casket, draped with an American flag, up the 34 steps into the U.S. Capitol.
13: He was a great politician and a great gentleman.
11: That's what President Trump tells Fox and Friends, and he'll speak at Graham's funeral this afternoon at Washington's National Cathedral. Ahead of right now is a ceremony in Washington honoring Graham at the Capitol. Two world leaders will also attend Graham's funeral later today. Ukraine's President Volodymyr Zelensky and Israeli Prime Minister Benjamin Netanyahu both meet with President Trump this morning. First, Zelensky right now.
14: After Ukraine launched attacks on Iranian shipping in the Caspian Sea, both wars feel closer together, with the U.S. and Ukraine having launched attacks against a common enemy, Iran. Ukraine said the ship was carrying military equipment between Iran and Russia.
11: Now, that's Fox's Lucas Tomlinson of the White House.
14: We all remember the contentious Oval Office meeting last year, President Trump telling Zelensky you don't have the cards right now after boosting his drone production from thousands to millions in a year, after launching deep strikes into Russia and now this Iranian ship. Some experts think Ukraine has a nice hand right now.
11: Tonight, Zelensky plans to meet with senators who may vote on a bill Graham was pushing before he died to impose new sanctions on Russia. The Netanyahu-Trump meeting will be next hour as they try to prevent Iran from getting a nuclear weapon, and they'll discuss Pickaxe Mountain, where Iran may be storing more equipment.
13: We took out their nuclear sites, and we'll have to take out Pickaxe if we don't make a deal.
11: And the president again warned to Fox, if talks with Iran break down again, the U.S. attacks will be worse, going after bridges and power plants. There's rubble in Japan.

0: says she has Parkinson's disease.
1: You're so vain. You probably think this song is about you.
2: The 83-year-old singer-songwriter has revealed to People that she was diagnosed with Parkinson's after undergoing an extensive medical evaluation at the Mayo Clinic. Simon released a statement explaining she had purposely stepped away from the public eye to learn how to live with the progressive neurological condition, noting that her symptoms can be highly unpredictable from day to day. I'm Mark Mayfield.
0: Jay-Z's adding additional dates to his limited concert series, two shows at London's Tottenham Hotspur Stadium on September 4th and 5th, as well as two shows at LA's SoFi Stadium October 23rd and 24th. The additional dates follow his three sold-out shows at Yankee Stadium earlier this month. And Prince's Purple Rain is coming to Broadway. A stage adaptation of the 1984 cult classic film is in the works, with more than 20 of the singer's iconic hits, including When Doves Cry and I Would Die for You. Previews begin in March at the Majestic Theater in New York, with an opening night set for April 12th. That's entertainment. I'm Daria Albinger.
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1: Glenn Beck is on.
2: I have to talk to Ricky, our executive producer. She's in charge of making sure that everything that gets on the air is accurate. And so I got into the break and she said, Glenn, that was Cornyn, not Thune, that said that. Cornyn said something equally as stupid someplace else yesterday. And you screwed it up. It's Cornyn. And I just have to ask, what is the difference? Just saying. But Thune is the poster boy of our Nobel Prize awarded for sacklessness. I'm having one made. I'm going to have challenge coins made with his face on it. The Nobel Prize. It's going to look exactly like the Nobel Prize, and I'm going to give it to him. I think we should have a ceremony where we award him the award for sacklessness, the Nobel Prize. The Nobel Prize. It's coming soon. I'm so disgusted by him and what he said. The lies that they are spreading right now is just remarkable. The cowardice and the laziness. They're not willing to do any of the work. I'd have no problem with you. If you were doing all the work, you were doing everything you can and you failed. It's not a problem. Failure's not a problem. The lack of trying.

0: is the problem. Now I sound like I'm preaching to my kids. Except a little more vehemently with the ballless wonder. All right. Coming up, I want to talk to you a little bit about, the Islamist attack on the Berlin Pride Festival. You're not going to believe. Well, yes, you will. You've been here. Yeah, we've seen this movie before. You won't believe what the left is saying about this. And I want to just have a little talk with the left on this, because you're headed for trouble. Headed for trouble. 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Okay. I was going to say it again. Yeah, they just said it again because Glenn Beck is on, which is a weird coincidence because I'm Glenn Beck and I'm on. All right. So an LGBTQ activist is not blaming the Muslim man with known Islamist associations who drove his car into Berlin's Pride Festival on Saturday and then started attacking bystanders with a machete, because that's just racist to do that. I'm quoting her. I'm getting really, really sick and tired of this. I'm getting really tired of having to repeat to myself over and over again. Yes, the suspect is an Islamic extremist. So that's their suspect right now. That's what I read. I'm not going to say anything about the rest of the Muslim population because of the actions of this one person. But what I can say is the people who were celebrating about all of this, they were white young men with crosses on their profiles. And we've all seen it. Wait, what? Were they the ones that drove the car into you? And if they celebrated, then they're just as bad as the guy who drove the car. But why are you willing to lump all white men into one category, but you will only look at the action of one Islamist and say, that doesn't speak for all Islamists? Yeah, pretty much does. Pretty much does. It doesn't mean all Muslims. It does mean every Islamist, okay? Then you have here in America, Congresswoman running for Washington's 9th district. And she was asked a really simple question by a stranger. Here's the question. So you say you support LGBTQ rights. So why isn't that anywhere on your campaign website? So Melissa Chaudhry, she at least answered honestly. Because a lot of Muslims don't feel that way, unfortunately. Now, what follows tells you more than the answer did. The Washington Stonewall Democrats didn't accuse her of lying. They accused her of causing chaos between two oppressed demographics. The offense wasn't the concealment. The offense was the disclosure. Because Muslims are oppressed and LGBTQ. So when asked, why aren't you saying this to Muslims? Well, because Muslims don't feel this way. Okay, but you're making an alliance between the two, and apparently they hate us. How dare you bring this up? Okay. Her campaign then quietly added LGBTQ language to the website, and she posted a video suggesting the criticism was really bigotry against her hijab. Is that really? In the same on-the-record interview, she asked the reporter not to print that she planned to switch to the Green Party after she won. Okay, so wait. So she's having a conversation about what she hid last time, and she's telling the reporter this time, by the way, I'm going to switch to the Green Party as soon as I win, but don't print that. This woman is full of lies. Okay, you sit on the throne of lies. A Muslim voter who believes marriage is between one man and one woman is not a threat to anyone. That's a religious conviction shared by tens of millions of Christians and Jews in this country. Holding it doesn't make a person dangerous. The problem is not the voter. The problem is the candidate who carries one set of beliefs into the mosque and a different set into the fundraiser and then calls you the hater if you point at the seam and go, wait, what are you stitching together here? I mean, the receipt is signed by the man who wrote the strategy. Back in 2008, Saddleback Church, Rick Warren asked Barack Obama about marriage. Obama said, I believe marriage is the union between a man and a woman, and it's sacred, and that, you know, God's in the mix. Okay, after 4 years of public evolving, which is not true, we know now he didn't evolve. 2015, David Axelrod publishes a memoir and gives it away. Obama supported same-sex marriage the entire time. Axelrod is the one who told him to hide it because opposition ran so strong in the black church and the votes were needed. So the evolving was just choreography. That's not the opponent's charge. That's the chief strategist in his own book describing the operation, you know, with something, you know, close to pride. Notice what it cost the people who were told to be patient. On the very night that Obama carried California in 2008, California passed Proposition 8. The community that had been asked to wait, waited, and lost. Here's why 2026 is not 2008. In July, Atlantis Events, they chartered a Virginia Scarlet Lady for Athens to Venice run. Roughly 2,000 passengers, 1,100 of them were Americans. Turkey blocked the ship from Istanbul and some other port because their conduct, this is the people on the ship, gays, their conduct was incompatible with their society and their moral values. And there was no possibility of the visit. So the ship had to be rerouted to Alexandria. Egypt then said, you're not dumping these gay people off at our gates. No, it's incompatible with what we believe. The passengers found notes under their cabin doors at sea while the crew hunted for a country that would take them. By the way, Turkey is a NATO ally. Egypt takes American aid. These are the moderate countries, okay? In roughly a dozen jurisdictions from Iran to Afghanistan to northern Nigeria, the penalty on the books for homosexuality or anything LGBTQ is death. Okay, all right. We should probably talk about that, right? 2,000 Americans learned in 1 week that their passport doesn't travel as far as they thought. But this is the country that hates them. So when a party is assembling a coalition by telling one wing something it does not tell the other, that's not clever. That has a history, and the history is very specific. Prussia, 1931. Last real bulwark of German democracy, governed by social democrats. The Stahlheim, a national veterans organization, launched a petition to dissolve the Prussian parliament early. The Nazis backed it, and the German Communist Party had spent weeks denouncing the whole thing as a fascist maneuver. It reversed itself on instructions from Moscow and decided to campaign for it, rebranding it the Roter Volkenstein Vanishnicken Wallaba. The Red Referendum, okay? It wasn't. Communist organizers and Nazi organizers worked the same streets for the same result. It failed on a technicality of turnout. 93% of those who voted said yes, but only 39% showed up, and the threshold was 50, so it didn't pass. But the party told its members that the alliance was tactical, temporary, something that they would control. 19 months later, March 22nd, 1933, the first prisoner transports arrived in Dachau. You know who the first inmates were? Communists and social democrats. Ernest Thälmann, the man who led that party and ran for president of Germany, was arrested after the Reichstag fire, held for 11 years, and then shot by the SS in Buchenwald. Now, I'm not comparing anything that's going on today with the Nazis, okay? That's not what this monologue is about. The lesson is not about the partner. The lesson is about the leadership. Rank-and-file communists didn't choose that alliance. Their leaders chose it for them, sold it as strategy. And they were confident they could manage the people they had climbed into bed with. But they couldn't. The junior partner in a coalition built on concealment never gets to renegotiate later. When the two wings finally collide, the party sides with the larger number of votes or the ones that are more committed to your death. Every time. That's arithmetic. It's not malice. Arithmetic. And arithmetic has no loyalty to you. Which brings us to the word bigot, homophobe, and Islamophobe. Those words are supposed to work like a smoke alarm. And only a smoke alarm, it's only useful if it stays quiet when nothing is burning. If it's constantly going off and you're like, oh, that damn smoke alarm. When it goes off for real, nobody pays attention to it because it's a damn smoke alarm going off again. You aim it at a man noticing that a candidate keeps two sets of books and you haven't protected anybody. You've taught an entire country here in America to take the batteries out. So ask the question, not on a website, not in a mailer, not in a room selected for the answer. Ask every candidate the same question in the same room with everybody in it and put the answer where all of the votes can read it. If the conviction survives that, then it's a conviction. But if it only works in the room where it's popular, it was never a belief. It was a coupon. And coupons expire on a date the issuer picks. You have to understand what your vote is actually buying. When you elect somebody who will not tell you plainly what they believe, you're not electing his platform. You're electing his judgment about when lying is worth it. And you do that, you're going to be on the wrong side of that judgment eventually. Everybody is. Throughout history, everybody is. I beg my friends who have a different lifestyle than I do, but still have a brain intact in their head, I beg you, wake up. You're going to be eaten. And it's not going to be a pleasant moment. And it'll be up to people like me to hide you. Because that's the way it always happens. These are not our better angels. These are people. Look at what Mamdani is doing. He is releasing a dox. He's doxing all of the rich people. And that's people in his own party. He's giving out their home address. This is from the same group of people that celebrate the fact that they just killed a rich CEO in New York. That's not an innocent little thing. That's a hit list. Don't believe me? Just wait. You wait. You'll see. Don't wait too long or you'll be on that hit list because it happens the same way every single time. At some point, you have to wake up. All right, let me tell you about the Byrna Launcher. I believe the right to protect myself, my family, and my home, it is my natural God-given right, and it's enshrined in the Constitution. It is also my responsibility to my family. I've spent years thinking about what it might mean, the worst possible moment when you have seconds to make a decision, and that decision can change your life together forever. You walk into my house, you threaten my children, I'm going to kill you dead. I will shoot you in the center of your head, and if I don't do it, my wife is even a better shot. I'm a damn good shot. You're dead. However, we're out someplace, my wife is at, you know, the gas station, and it's at night, and somebody's approaching, and she doesn't feel comfortable. Last thing I want her to do is pull out a gun. Last thing I want to do is pull out a gun. You don't know, but if you feel threatened, pull out your Byrna launcher. Launch some tear gas. 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
0: Okay. At glenbeck.com, I told you yesterday that I was going to post some questions I gave you yesterday on the program about socialism. You know, you want to be able to talk to your kids about socialism. It is so vital that we do that right now. But you don't want to get into an argument. You don't want to be in a position where you're trying to convince. So you have to use the Socratic method. Socrates, just remember, Socrates eventually was killed for asking questions. So, it does, you know, you're going to make them mad, but that's not the point. And you should point out, hey, I want to just have a conversation with you. I'm just going to ask you some questions, and they're all fair questions, and you can ask me anything in return. But I want you to ask a few questions, and then you can ask me your questions. And I want this to be an honest exchange. I'm trying to learn what you think. And if they get mad, you should say in advance. And if these really make you mad, there's no reason for this, because I'm not trying to change your mind or anything else. I want to understand how you think. And if you get mad, that tells us both something, okay? Because why? Why are you getting mad? So I put together about, I don't know, 8 or 9 questions about socialism, and I want you to ask your kids, would you rather be poor today or rich in 1900? One of you, by the way, has antibiotics and the other doesn't. If you and I walk away after we make a trade, we both walk away happy, who got hurt? Somebody has to decide what you're worth, your work is worth. Do you want that to be you and the person paying you, or a third man who's never met either of you? Ask them about socialism. What does it mean? Does that mean the government pays for everything or the government owns things? Because those are different. Find out what they're thinking. And what I want to do is I want you to ask, and then probably on Thursday's show, write this down, Ricky, Thursday's show, I want to have people call in that have done this with their kids and tell me what you learned. What did you learn about your kids? I am using you as a guinea pig. Yes, I admit that. But I want to see what your kids, what you learn about your kids. So that'll be on Thursday. All of it is posted at glenbeck.com. Also, the Eighth Amendment, which, Jason, the Eighth Amendment is?
2: Cruel and unusual punishment.
0: Yes, good. No cruel and unusual punishment. See, it works. This is working. No cruel and unusual punishment is the Eighth. Try coming up with a snappy number about that. Well, I did it. We produced it. And in fact, they just finished it last night late. And it's really good. And you can get the song and the study guide for your kids. And it uses the Socratic method. It's just trying to ask questions to get you to think deeply, get your kids to think deeply about the Bill of Rights. We can't defend something we don't know what it is. So I know I didn't, you know, the Eighth Amendment, you could have asked me that 6 months ago before I started this. I mean, Eighth Amendment, I think I know, but is it, you know, that I get a jury trial? No, that's the Seventh. It's the one where the people retain the rights? Nope. Cruel, unusual punishment. I don't even know if I would have come up with that 8 months ago. Because you just never think of it. But that's a really important one. Really important. It might become even more important later in our country's history. Know it. You can get the song. You can get the study guide, everything. If you're a Torch member, go to glenbeck.com/torch. 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All right, back with the final half hour of the program next.
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7: 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You jolt awake and start thinking about fueling your gut? 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

0: So I read a story a couple of days ago about a reporter that was at a board game this last spring. And she mentioned to her friends that she'd be moving into a new apartment in the fall. This is such a fascinating story. Now, I want you to imagine for yourself, you are playing a board game with friends. God help you if it's Monopoly, because it'll never end. And somebody, like she was, is wearing a bracelet. But it's a bracelet that listens. Okay? So she was playing this board game, and she said, I'm moving into a new apartment, blah, blah, blah. The next time she opens her app, it reminds her to book movers for October. Okay, useful. Then it told her something else. It had concluded that the move was triggering anxiety about her stability and her sense of home. And it suggested that she photograph one beloved corner of her current place to take with her and to watch her anxiety levels. Well, she wasn't anxious about the move. She hadn't said that to her friends. She hadn't said that to her husband, because it wasn't true. The device didn't record a fact. It manufactured one and then kept it as record. Now, that reporter was from CNN, who spent several months living inside the future of the industry that is building all of these devices for us. Three devices: Meta's Ray-Ban glasses with the camera and the microphones built in, Amazon's Be Pioneer wristband, and Plaid's NotePin S. It's a recorder that you just clip to your shirt. You can keep it for your office, work trips, vacation, dinner with friends, and it records everything that you say and then transcribes it and keeps it for record. So you're in Lisbon. She was standing in front of the monastery. She didn't reach for her phone. She just looked up at the monastery and she took a picture. She read the building and it answered. That's wonderful, I guess. You know, every real bargain starts with something genuinely wonderful. And it's great. You can look at something and you can blink your eyes and it will take a picture, or however it works, okay? But the question is, what are you trading for that? Here's what you're trading. You're trading consent, and not just yours. A woman who runs the Internet Ethics Program at Santa Clara University, she said in this article that I was reading that these devices are harder to spot than a phone. So the whole notion of consent is disintegrating, okay? Your phone announces itself. You hold it up, and everybody in the room knows, oh, that person is taking a picture. I can't tell you how many people will say, my family will be out dinner or something, and they're like, Dad, turn the other way for a second. Why? Somebody's holding up their phone. And you just know. You know somebody's taking a picture when that happens. Glasses and a shirt clip announce nothing. Nothing. Meta says that it has a capture light, and it blinks, and it has no off switch. Fine. But a light on your wrist or your collar does no good, because nobody's looking at your wrist or your collar when they're talking to you. They're looking at your face, which in the case of the glasses is where the camera is. Now, let me give you a quick history, because this is inevitable that it's going to happen, but you can slow it down, because this has happened kind of before. 1888. When your picture was taken in 1888, what did you have to do? Hold still. Don't move. 30 seconds. Okay? Sometimes it was a minute, which meant to get a picture of you, it required your cooperation, which means nobody had to ever write this down. It took your permission, because they couldn't take a quick snap as you walking by or something. Then George Eastman invents this little box. Okay? It's a little box camera. You press the button. Eastman Kodak said, we'll do the rest. When that happened, it was not publicly accepted. I didn't know this. I thought everybody would go, oh, the camera, it's great. Not accepted. One of the reasons is 2 years before you could buy the Kodak camera, you could buy one that was built to wear under your vest. This is crazy. The lens came out through a buttonhole, and they shaped the lens to look like a button. 15,000, of course, it was the Germans who came up with this. 15,000 of these sold, not to a government, but to anybody with the money. And they had a name for the category, and it was more honest than anything printed on any box today. They were detective cameras, the world's first hidden cameras, before the box camera from Kodak. That's where we went with these? Yeah. The camera that invented privacy because the country came apart was the box camera. Okay? When the Kodak came out, it didn't stop. They banned it on the box camera. It was banned at all beaches. They banned it at the Washington Monument. The papers had a name for people carrying cameras. They were called Kodak fiends. Imagine that? In Britain, young men formed an association for the sole purpose of thrashing the cads with cameras. That's a quote. They hung around the photography stores or they went to the beaches where there were people that were at the shore photographing women coming out of the water. 2 years. 2 years this went on. That's all it took. In 1890, two Boston lawyers, one of them was Louis Brandeis, who would end up on the Supreme Court of the United States, published an article called The Right to Privacy. If you've ever heard anybody say, I've got a right to privacy. No, you don't. No, you don't. There is no right of privacy. There's nowhere in the Constitution do you have a right for privacy. It came from this article because of cameras, okay? Go look it up. I mean, it's crazy. The word privacy is not in the Constitution. They had to build it, and they built it because of the camera. So they borrowed it, the best phrase in it from an old judge. 136 years later, nobody's improved on it. It's the right to be left alone. But this isn't you coming out of the camera in your bathing suit. This is much worse. This is tech. You are trading the right to be misunderstood in private now. That bracelet decided a woman was anxious, but she wasn't. And now that conclusion exists in a file somewhere in a company's system, and it will inform the next inference and the one after that, and it will store it. So now she's anxiety ridden. She's done all these things, and she didn't even recognize her anxiety. Wait a minute, I didn't say that. I didn't feel that, but it's part of your record. You're now trading your off-the-record self. Every marriage, every friendship, every business that works works partly on things said badly, said in anger, said it half formed, and then withdrawn. You take that away and people don't become more honest. What do they become? They're not more honest. You stop doing that. You take away that right to be wrong. What happens? They become more careful. In a room where everything is recorded and then held by a private company, that's a room where nobody's saying anything out loud. Nobody's thinking out loud. Nobody's risking anything. You're trading a defense. A recording is evidence, and the evidence can get subpoenaed, and it may be false evidence. I didn't say that. I never felt anxious. Every conversation you will ever have will be indexed and searchable, every conversation. And it will be sitting on a server owned by a company with lawyers who work for the company. You're trading your kids and your neighbors who signed nothing. We're there now. Did you see what Sam Altman said yesterday? He believes we are now at the singularity. That's when everything changes. That's when everything, you're pulled into this vortex you cannot reverse, and it's going to compound faster and faster and faster and faster. And Sam Altman just said, we're there. Elon Musk said we were there about 6 months ago. If we're there today or tomorrow or in 6 months or last 6 months, it's here, gang. And it's going to get harder from here. Zuckerberg told investors that a person without AI glasses may be at a significant cognitive disadvantage against the people they work with and compete against. Why? Why? You're at a disadvantage. This is what Ray Kurzweil said about taking a chip. I said, I don't want a chip, Ray. He said, Glenn, everybody will have a chip. I don't want the chip. But Glenn, you can take the chip and you'll be able to speak any language. You'll be able to access who you're talking to, who's on the street. You'll know because you will be one with the internet. And I said, I want to be just me. I don't want that. For me to be one with the internet, it also requires that I not only can get uploads, but it will take downloads as well. No, he said, Glenn, everyone will want it. You will be, excuse the language, it'll be as if you're retarded. You won't be able to function because everyone will have it. This is the product pitch from Zuckerberg. That's the threat delivered as a forecast. Wear it or fall behind. Right now, declining is a preference. A little awkward, easily accommodated, but a preference. 2 years from now, when your team's meetings, you know, meeting has notes, action items, performance reviews, and they're all running off transcripts, declining won't be a preference anymore. It's a problem. It's you being difficult. Nobody will forbid you. They'll just build the office around the assumption and let the cost fall on the holdout. You. Also, OpenAI's president, Sam Altman, said also this week, the keyboard and the mouse are out. Clicking and typing was a phase. It was never what we wanted it to be. Read that as an engineer would. Clicking and typing is where you interface, where you decide what the machine gets. Clicking and typing. If that's gone, if you type it, then it's there. If you don't type it, the machine doesn't have it. But that's not where we're going, is it? What replaces it is a machine that takes everything and sorts it out afterwards. That's not an upgrade in convenience. That is a removal of the gate. That's not good. Not good. You know, in 1890, that law that showed up late and won only partly, the tort that Warren and Brandeis proposed, took decades to spread state by state. And by the time it arrived, the camera had already changed us. Okay. They said we had a right to privacy. We don't have a right to privacy. The camera had already changed us. Etiquette bent around the device, as it always does. But something else happened first, and then it happened faster than any court. Beach owners posted signs. Resorts said no. Newspapers named the behavior and shamed it. Ordinary people decided out loud in public, you know, there are places you don't bring a camera into. And they decided it years before a judge agreed with them. That's the piece we keep forgetting that is available to us. You don't have to wait for Congress. You are allowed to say at your own table, not in my house, you're allowed to say to a man, take the glasses off, put the phone down, stop recording. You're allowed to say, you're allowed to be the person who says, take that away. You're going to say that and it's going to be awkward. But the awkwardness is the whole mechanism. That's the only thing that has ever set a norm before the law caught up. The device is not the danger. The device is a button. The danger is a country full of people who will trade the right to be let alone for the ability to look at a monastery without reaching into their pocket. That's the trade. Make sure you know you're making a trade. More in a minute. All right, let me tell you about the International Fellowship of Christians and Jews. Every time the Jewish people go through a crisis, a war, a terror attack, a wave of global condemnation, you can feel the world shift just a little further away from them. And the people who suffer most are not the politicians. They're not the generals. It's the ordinary men and women who are trying to survive another hard season. It's your neighbors. All of a sudden, you hate Benjamin Netanyahu, and so you hate all Jews? What? This is how it happens, and this is how you have Holocaust survivors, you know, that are living this nightmare again. They're seeing it happen again, and this is where the International Fellowship of Christians and Jews does the most beautiful work. They step in when the world steps back. When the world steps back, they come in and they say, "We're not a group of Christians that are going to. We're the group of Christians that are going to say never again and mean it, and mean it." 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

0: Welcome to the Glenn Beck program. You know, we're just talking about technology, and we're getting to this place where, you know, this technology is everywhere. And I don't trust the companies that have the data. I also don't trust the government to have the data. I don't trust anybody. And it's all on their servers, and it's all going to be used and kept. If you could take the data and wash it clean and you had a guarantee, but I don't even trust that. You had a guarantee that thing would never. For instance, the Oura rings that everybody's wearing, those are great. Those are great to tell you all kinds of stuff. But how long before that is, if you have an Oura ring, you'll get a better price on your insurance company, with your insurance company, because it'll spot things. And then it'll show that you're exercising. So then you go to the doctor and the doctor says you need to really exercise. How long before that is put on your medical record? The insurance company knows that you've been told to exercise and your Oura ring is reporting that you're not exercising. And so your insurance rate goes up. I mean, this changes everything.
1: Yeah, and it goes even further. Like right now, my wife just tried to sign us up for, because she wanted to get, you know, second day air on prescriptions and stuff. And she goes, oh, they do this through Amazon. And you had to link your medical insurance and get your prescriptions through them. I was like, well, wait a minute. How long in the not too distant future does Amazon compare this and say, wait a minute, this is the family that orders Oreos like they're going out of style?
0: And your medical,
1: it's going to happen.
0: If you go into this collective, especially if it remains that the individual is supreme, then it's less likely to happen. But if you're doing everything based on the collective, absolutely all of that information, and it'll be used against you in so many ways.
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12: A day of mourning in Washington. I'm Lisa Brady, Fox News. As lawmakers pay tribute to the late Senator Lindsey Graham.
13: I choose to remember Lindsey Graham as a man who could disagree with you without being disagreeable.
12: Vice President and former Senator J.D. Vance, part of a ceremony in the Capitol Rotunda.
13: I remember Lindsey Graham as a man who loved people. And because he loved people, he was willing to reason with them, to respect them, and ultimately to persuade them.
12: Graham's flag-draped casket next heading to Washington's National Cathedral for a funeral where President Trump will speak, and two world leaders will be there to pay respects, Ukraine's President Zelensky and Israeli Prime Minister Benjamin Netanyahu, both of them meeting first with the president. The Netanyahu meeting focusing on the fight with Iran, President Trump telling Fox and Friends they can't break deals anymore.
14: This is actually a good time to make a deal for them. If they don't make a deal, then I go back and I finish the job. But that's going to take them forever to rebuild.
12: Also saying he doesn't want to bomb bridges and power plants, and that Pickaxe Mountain will be taken out if there's no deal. Israeli intelligence reportedly believes Iran moved nuclear equipment there. President Zelensky just posting he had a good meeting with the president, adding it's important for the diplomatic process to be reinvigorated, but also that they discussed ideas that could help Ukraine's fight against Russia. All 100 senators are invited to meet with Zelensky later today ahead of possible votes on a Russia sanctions bill and a key nomination.
15: Just the fact that they are moving tonight, that's just not because of Lindsey Graham with the Russian sanctions bill and also the confirmation of Jay Clayton as the director of national intelligence, but the idea that that is a timing issue, too, that they need as much time as possible.
12: Fox's Chad Pergram on Capitol Hill, the House already on summer break. 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
16: Residents of the Oklahoma City suburb of Piedmont balk at a proposed data center. The city's planning commission last night urged the city council to deny the proposal. Houston-based Cloverleaf is backing the Piedmont project. The council will vote August 24th about rezoning nearly 1,000 acres of land. Oklahoma County leaders are trying to figure out how to deal with old, out-of-service elevators at the county jail. State officials have given the jail a two-month deadline to fix the issues. Jail administrator Tim Kimry tells News 4 he's confident they'll find the money to get all the elevators back up and running.
17: What we have in-house and maybe what the county can help us with, I don't anticipate any problems.
16: Commissioners were told last week that replacing the elevators would cost around $3 million. I'm Jackie O'Brien.
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0: Welcome, everybody. Tuesday, July 28th edition of Clay and Buck. He's Clay. I'm Buck. We're ready to rock. Let's do this. There's a lot going on. First of all, Trump is hosting Zelensky of Ukraine.
1: Is he going to show up wearing a suit, Clay, or a t-shirt?
0: Zelensky of Ukraine will be there. And also, Netanyahu, the Prime Minister of Israel, is at the White House. And I think those meetings are both pretty imminent. We may bring you some of the live chat from the Oval Office or wherever it's being held with those heads of state. Two very big things going on there, of course, the Middle East and the Russia-Ukraine war. So, yeah, there's going to be things to talk about, to be sure. We have the funeral for Lindsey Graham happening. Many of you, particularly South Carolinians, I'm sure, watching and following that closely. A lot of people giving their, paying their respects to Senator Graham. We had Trump last night in Michigan talking about a health care plan as well as the war on fraud this administration has been involved with. And I'm trying to make sure we're getting, those are some of the top line items. Also, Clay, this Michigan primary, which I know Clay's really into the Michigan primary. So he's going to break that down for us in a little bit. This, like, she's the woman who sounds like the mom from Bobby's World. She's like, oh, gosh, don't you know Haley Stevens? Oh, yeah, she's from Michigan. And then you've got Abdul Al-Sayed, who does not sound like the mom from Bobby's World. We will have the showdown between the two of them. Clay watching this very closely, as he does, the horse race aspect of the Senate. Because Clay, to put it succinctly, tough word to say on radio, if we win that Michigan seat, if Rogers wins that Michigan Senate seat, we're in great shape for Senate control.
2: So really do believe, by the way, if he can run against Abdul El-Sayed, there's a poll out today, Buck, with him up 10 points on Abdul El-Sayed. If Abdul El-Sayed, the crazy left-wing nominee, is picked, there's going to be a little bit of a panic that sets off in the Democrat Party. And Mike Rogers will have money pouring in, the likes of which I'm not sure we've seen in an open Senate seat in Michigan ever before. So just FYI.
0: Now, there's also

0: By the way, there's some jihadism going on in Europe, which I may talk to you about a little bit, just because in this country, there's still the left still doing all they can to run interference and cover for jihadism abroad and here at home. A car at a pride parade. This is we'll get into this. A jihadist killed a bunch of people at an LGBTQ event, and Democrats in this country are very, if anything, they're just trying to make sure everyone knows that's not the real Islam. Okay. We'll talk about that in a little bit. But Clay, the Fauci Diaries. Now, remember, everybody, this isn't just a one-day story, because Wednesday, Fauci is appearing on Capitol Hill. Some people are saying Fauci might plead the fifth, which, Clay, you can handle that piece of this in a second. If you were lawyer Clay for Fauci, what would you tell him to do? Because here is what has come out of this. And this is a subject that both of us feel passionately about. It goes to all trust in all institutions, though, in this country. It goes to the complete collapse of trust in the media. And it's a cautionary tale that I don't think we have really accepted and put into practice the lessons learned. So that's a huge reason to also focus on this. But Clay, Fauci, we knew that he was doing all this stuff, but he wrote it down. And what's coming out of this is not only his megalomania, which was obvious, but that he, as RFK Jr., HHS Secretary, this is Cut 8, guys, said last night on Fox, Fauci lied about everything.
1: Yes.
0: Play it.
2: He lied about masks. He lied about social distancing. He lied about the transmission. He lied about natural immunity. He lied about the capacity, as you just said, of the vaccine to prevent infection. He got vaccinated a very, very public press conference, January of 2020. And then 5 months later, he had, and this is the first time that we knew this from the diary, he had a pulmonary infarction, which is one of the adverse events that NIH, CDC, and FDA said are expected from the vaccine. He never told anybody. He got treated for it privately by the best doctors in America. At the same time, he was telling everybody that that was not an adverse event.
0: Clay, he's horrible. I mean, can you take this? First, Fauci lied about everything, and now we know. Second, what happens to him on Wednesday? Should he plead the fifth? Because he might have to lie some more. What do you think?
1: I think he's going to plead the fifth. Now, this goes into the legal weeds a little bit. Rand Paul, I believe, would argue, as would many other senators, that because he's already received a pardon, that he can't plead the fifth because there is no incriminating statement that could occur based on, again, that pardon. If I were Fauci's lawyer, I would say plead the fifth on everything, because what we don't know, and again, this is, for lawyers out there, it's really kind of a fascinating analysis. And by the way, we should also mention there's Biden audio from Robert Hur out on classified statements, and this is an intriguing legal issue as well, as it pertains to Biden's culpability. How much does a pardon go forward? Because I think what Rand Paul's clearly trying to do, Buck, is trap Fauci with new false statements that he could argue the Biden pardon doesn't cover. And so if I were giving Fauci advice, I would say take the Fifth Amendment on everything. Buck, here is the challenge with that. The video, now maybe you can say the New York Times, NBC, CBS, ABC, whatever, they're just going to pretend this story doesn't exist and pretend this is all a witch hunt. But the video of Fauci taking the Fifth Amendment on everything, if it's well done, the questioning, and it's well organized, could be pretty devastating overall to his historical legacy, which this, I got to give Rand Paul credit, Buck. If I had told you that Fauci had an 1,100-page diary, I don't know that I could have believed it was as damning as it is, or that he would even be enough of a megalomaniac to have kept a diary and that somehow it would be discoverable. I haven't heard Rand Paul talk about this in earnest, but as more and more of this comes out, Fauci's historic legacy is going to be in tatters, and I really do believe that he'll have to take the fifth for fear of being prospectively charged with things that he might say tomorrow morning.
0: A few things that have come out from the diary, they're not surprising from the perspective of people who have known all along what Fauci is, what he's all about. But to your point, Clay, that he wrote this stuff down and that he was so sloppy. He's so arrogant, I think, that he became sloppy. That's often that's a common thing. Hubris leads to mistakes, whether it's Game of Thrones or the United States during a pandemic. Hubris leads to massive errors. And I would say one of the things that, and you know, and Secretary of HHS Kennedy laid it out well. I mean, really every major issue, natural immunity, for example, I remember trying to tell people, if you've already had COVID, you have nothing to worry about. And the whole medical establishment, because Fauci told them to, just lied to everybody about that. Oh, but like maybe you could get a second infection. You know, well, yeah, but that's true about everything. You could also be hit by an asteroid tomorrow, but you don't refuse to go outside because of it. But that he knew the fatality rate was so low in February of 2020.
1: Yeah.
0: The fatality rate was basically a bad flu season. Clay, things got so crazy that people like you and me who are like, guys, it's like a bad flu. We got to go about our lives. They started calling you a flu bro. And like you were some kind of idiot. Like, oh, the flu bros. It's not, you know, it's a flu. No, it's not. Yes, it is. It's a bad flu season.
1: This is also the law. The contemporaneous statements that Fauci made into his diary are impossible to reconcile with what he was saying publicly. So this is where he's created a lot of legal mess for himself, because I would bet, and I hope they have elite lawyers who are providing these questions, because Buck, some of these senators are frankly so bad. You only get 5 minutes at a time. And, you know, Democrats are going to try to rehabilitate Fauci and they're going to say, oh, this is a witch hunt. You know, you only get 5 minutes, then the other side gets 5 minutes, and it's challenging to really make your case in 5 minutes. The questions have to be crafted so perfectly. And really, I hope the Republicans on this committee are working in concert to ensure that they actually aren't trying to grandstand and that they're really trying to get information and hold Fauci accountable. Because so many of these politicians like to talk and they don't get to the essence of the issues. If you hit them seriously, I almost wish they would just all give their time, yield their time to Rand Paul and just let him have the entire Republican opportunity so he doesn't get broken up. That's what they should do because he knows this subject better than anybody. But that's my biggest concern, is just they're not going to be able to get him dead to rights because they're too sloppy. He can filibuster. The questions are poorly drafted. You're going to get protected by Democrats. That's my biggest concern about this, because the diary, in much of this, he is dead to rights, clearly lying. You talked about the fatality rate. He said publicly the fatality rate was 10x what he was saying it was privately.
0: His fatality rate, by the way, that the one that he actually believed was high. But put that aside for a second.
1: 0.2, you know, would mean 99.8% of people all survive. He was saying it was 2% fatality publicly, 3% fatality. And yeah, I think the 0.2 and 0.3% fatality actually is way higher than it ended up being, because basically everybody in America got COVID. Many people got it multiple times. And we're going to talk with Alex Berenson at 1. There's even in his diary, Fauci saying that he knows the COVID shots aren't working and that he was nervous about attending public events because he knew the COVID shot wasn't working, and everybody showing up and saying they had gotten the COVID shot didn't make him any less fearful that he might get COVID. So again, totally different than everything that he was saying in public. That, by the way, was November of 21. He was saying that was a huge deal.
0: This is really for tens of millions of Americans. For tens of millions of Americans, Fauciism became a religion. It was a cult, truly. I wrote about this in my book. I'm not just trying to pitch Manufacturing Delusion, although go get a copy. It was a cult. And Clay, this is the point where it has been exposed that the cult leader believed nothing that he was saying to the cult.
1: Yes. Yes.
0: This is. You know, give me all your money. I'm going to sleep with all your wives, but I don't really think the world's going to end tomorrow. P.S. I'm Fauci. Like, that's what this whole thing was. The whole thing was a scam. And those people, they're going to have a lot of psychological trouble with it. They're just going to ignore it, of course. That's why they're not covering it on CNN and everything else. But they should feel really humbled. They should feel like they got swindled by a very obvious con, because they did.
1: Yeah, I mean, this is, to your point on the cult leader, this is like when everybody took the Kool-Aid with Jim Jones, I think if it was correct, back in the day. And then you found out the cult leader left town and didn't drink the Kool-Aid himself. Is Fauci still wearing a mask, for instance? I don't see him out in public very much anymore, but most of the people still wearing masks are doing so because Fauci told them to do it. Dear leader does not believe what they're doing is good enough for him to do himself.
0: Well, also, that's why I have no sympathy for his position or anything else, because he is cruel. He could help people relieve them of their anxiety disorder, which is what wearing a mask right now in an airport is. You have an anxiety disorder. You have a mental health issue. You don't have a physical or like a biological health issue. You have a mental health issue, or you know what I mean, a disease issue. You have a mental health issue. He could relieve those people of that burden just by saying, guys, it's really okay, but he won't do it. The cult leader won't do it, because then people might start asking questions about other things. And they might say, well, why'd you wait so long? But a lot of people have just found out that, like I said, Fauci is the leader of their cult, or was the leader of their COVID cult. And he was actually just, you know, pillaging their bank accounts, their wives, and lying about the whole thing, metaphorically speaking, the whole time. Because that's always what happens in these cults, too, by the way. It always breaks down when the guy's got 10 Rolls Royces parked out front and you find out that he's having five affairs or whatever at the same time. And, you know, whether it's a traveling tent show preacher or some guy who's like a guru from India or what, it's always the same thing. And you see the same thing with Fauci. Fauci loved his image on TV more than anything else. He cared more about that than any of you being able to have a wedding, your kid's graduation, hold your parents' hands while they were dying in the hospital. He cared more about seeing Fauci on CNN and MSNBC and PBS than any of that. And that is what I think is so hard for people to accept now, and I think they shouldn't accept it. And I think that a lot of Democrats should be raked over the coals for this, quite honestly. I'm not ready to let this go at all. So,
1: well, I think also the failure to cover this story, again, elucidates, echoes, reverberates one of the top discussions we have on this show regularly, which is the power of the media is to decide what a story is. No one covering the Fauci diary at ABC, at CNN, at the New York Times, the fact that if you read those media outlets, you wouldn't even know the Fauci diary existed. Now, maybe they can say, well, we're waiting to see what Fauci himself says at the hearing on Wednesday. How much they cover that, Buck, will be a sign of whether they're finally ashamed of the Fauci cover-up, and are they willing to throw him a bit to the wolves and try to protect themselves, like we saw happen with Biden when the shame got high enough after that debate where they could no longer claim that he was perfectly fine. They cast him aside. Could the same thing happen with Fauci tomorrow morning? That's one element of this story. I'm waiting to see how it plays out.
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0: Welcome back in, Clay and Buck. We appreciate all of you hanging out with us. In addition to the Fauci diary revelations, when we come back, they have released the Robert Hur tapes, many of the investigatory aspects of the classified documents case there. And I want Buck to hear it because I want to get his read as a guy who used to work in intel. Biden is on tape talking to his ghostwriter, that is the person who would write one of his books, and saying on the tape, "I just found the classified documents downstairs." Buck, this initially occurred reportedly before he was president, right? So there is no protection in the same way that there might have been with President Trump, where, as you have pointed out, the president has argued at any point in time he can decide to declassify something. So this is a big story. It's going to slide under the radar. Also, Netanyahu, Zelensky, both in the Oval Office, all that and more. Born on America's darkest day of 9/11, the Tunnel to Towers Foundation has been helping America's heroes ever since. Heroes like New York Police Department Officer Pedro Garcia, a 25-year veteran who answered the call in the aftermath of 9/11. Pedro spent many days in search and recovery efforts at Ground Zero in this 25th anniversary year of 9/11. We continue to see the toll that day is still taking on heroes and their families. Pedro bravely battled a 9/11-related illness that ultimately took his life, survived by his wife and their children who remember him as a man who cared deeply for others, always had a story to tell. Tunnel to Towers paid off his family's mortgage through their fallen first responder home program. You can help more families like the Garcias by donating $11 a month at T2T.org. 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
24: What's happening, fellow sports fans? It's Andy West. Let's take a look back on this day in sports history, July 28th. We'll start off today way back in 1929. The Chicago Cardinals become the first NFL team to train out of state, holding their camp in Michigan. Jumping way ahead today in 1994, on the night baseball players set an August 12th strike date, Kenny Rogers of the Texas Rangers pitches a perfect game for a 4-0 victory over the Angels. And today in 2009, Chicago White Sox ace Mark Burley set a major league record by retiring 45 straight batters. Coming off a perfect game in his last start, Burley retired the first 17 Twins batters to surpass the record of 41 straight set by San Francisco's Jim Barr in 1972 and tied by teammate Bobby Jenks, a reliever, in 2007. The streak ended with two outs in the sixth, and Minnesota went on to win 5-3.
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0: Welcome back in here to Clay and Buck. So, some of the ghosts of Christmas past are making a spooky appearance in the news cycle, if you will. We have had Fauci, of course, whose narcissism is truly legendary. And that is telling us what we knew, but now we're getting the details, and now it's beyond any reasonable doubt whatsoever. There's something else, though, that comes up. And it's, now these things somewhat tie in. We'll get to the tie-in. But they have released more from the Biden tapes, if you will. And now these are different kinds of tapes, but it has to do with the investigation into Biden over classified information. And I just want to note before we get into this, Clay, they make this stuff really easy for principals, if you will, meaning the people who are the head of an agency or the president who's the commander in chief. People handle this stuff for you. You have a secure, you have a skiff, or, you know, you have rooms where you're like, this is not hard, is my point, right? You're not, it's, you know, sometimes this stuff can actually get a little complicated. You know, if you're at a forward operating base and you're traveling and you're moving around in a war zone and you've got a secure bag with you and you've got the lock bag and, you know, you got to take it. Like, there are ways that classified gets a little bit more complicated. It's not complicated when you're the president, okay? It is not hard to keep this stuff. And in the case of Biden, going back to when he was vice president and or a senator as well, I mean, this guy, and they make this stuff easy. And they're also extremely unforgiving and stringent if you're like lower on the totem pole, so to speak. But now we have all these people at the top of the totem pole who are just total idiots about it. Biden's, here he is. This has just been released by House Judiciary, Clay?
1: Judiciary has released this. They've been fighting to try to get this information out forever. Just to characterize here, Biden is being interviewed by his ghostwriter, the person who's writing his latest book, and he's looking for classified documents. And he comes in on tape while speaking to his ghostwriter and said, I just found the classified documents. Listen to this.
2: So this was... I, early on, in 09, I just found all the classified stuff downstairs.
1: On tape, Buck. Now, the ghostwriter tried to destroy all of this. This is locked and loaded, as easy of a case as you could possibly have. Now, one, I want to ask you. Pretend this were you writing a book and pretend you weren't able to actually write the book yourself like Biden wasn't, and you had a ghostwriter and you were on tape referencing classified documents. What would have happened, do you think, to you or anyone else that you worked with back in the day at intelligence agencies? What would likely be the result of this?
0: Yeah, I mean, you'd be, if you were still in, if you still held an active clearance, for example, they would definitely suspend and probably strip your clearance, which would mean you'd get fired from your job as well. And then there would, you know, to be fair to this, people will be like, you go to prison for 20 years. That's not what would generally happen based on, look at the Petraeus case, although he's an important senior guy too. You look at these cases, you know, usually it's, you're trying to fight to not get a 1 or 2 year prison sentence and a felony on your record.
1: Bolton may get a prison sentence, right, for what he did. So there is some evidence of recent high level penalty. We'll see what happens.
0: Exactly. This is what I'm saying. It can have prison time attached to it. It depends on how egregious it is. In the case of Bolton, it allegedly is very egregious. In the case of Biden, you know, you can't hold on to this stuff and know that it's classified and just think that that's okay. I mean, this is flagrantly, by the way, he was a senator too. It's not even, he can't pull the president.
1: And I'll get to that. I'll get to that in a sec. Yeah.
0: But flagrantly ignoring the rules and protocols for this stuff, just like Hillary Clinton did. She flagrantly ignored, thought she was above it and was breaking the law in doing so. No question about it. Same thing with Biden here. So he completely skated on this because of his dementia, which they pretended he didn't have while he was president.
1: So this is an open and shut case criminally. He's on tape mentioning it. You said
0: you're taking a plea deal, by the way. It's just a question of what the deal is, but you're taking a plea. If you're a normal person, if you're not Biden, and you're done.
1: This fits the hearsay exemptions. Traditionally, statements mattered, you know, uttered out of court are not admissible. This would be under multiple different hearsay exemptions. For those of you who are attorneys and or people who just wonder, well, is this admissible? It would be admissible. Multiple different hearsay exemptions would allow it to be admissible. He's admitting that he committed a crime. So his only defense, Buck, and you kind of hit on this, is maybe given how expansive the Supreme Court has ruled presidential powers to be, because he was later elected president, he might be able to argue that his prior illegal acts with classified documents are somehow cleansed based on his presidency. Now, I don't know. This is one of the situations that is actually complicated. It would probably go all the way to the Supreme Court. I don't, and this, by the way, could also apply for Fauci as it pertains to pardon. To what extent are presidential powers both retroactive and prospective? In other words, how far back do they extend and how far forward do they extend as well? And that remains to be seen. So maybe Biden could use, ironically, the precedence of extensive executive power that President Trump won to try to protect himself here. But I actually think Robert Hur was far too kind. I think that Biden should be prosecuted for violating the law as it pertains to classified documents. And remember, the other part of this, Buck, is the ghostwriter tried to delete all these files. So somehow, and the tech gurus at the FBI, I believe it was, were able to go back and find all of these files, because as soon as the Biden classified documents scandal began, Biden came out and said, hey, I've got my own classified document scandal. And this ghostwriter tried to immediately delete all the evidence of the classified documents that Biden had admitted to holding. We should also play for you, just to kind of round this into fulsome shape here. Biden, despite being on tape having classified documents he was not entitled to hold, as soon as the Trump classified documents case started, Biden immediately ripped him to shreds over it. I believe we have that audio too.
3: When you saw the photograph of the top secret documents laid out on the floor at Mar-a-Lago, what did you think to yourself looking at that image?
4: How that could possibly happen? How anyone could be that irresponsible?
1: Buck, this is perfect, because that is a 60 Minutes interview, if I'm not mistaken, with our good buddy Scott Pelley, journalist extraordinaire, quizzing Biden about his own classified document scandal. No, of course not. About Trump's classified document scandal, which the Supreme Court said was completely within presidential powers for him to retain. So I do think that kind of puts a nice bow on this, but Robert Hur was dragged through the mud over this investigation. Remember, they said, how dare he say that the president was doddering, or he didn't seem particularly focused in his ability to answer questions about this. Robert Hur was vindicated by the June 27th, 2024 presidential debate, but also Biden dodged complete responsibility for clear violations of federal law, not dissimilar to what Hillary Clinton was able to do as well. And they still argued that President Trump should have Mar-a-Lago raided, that he should go to prison for the rest of his life. If Trump had not won the election, they would have continued on this prosecution as well.
0: I got to tell you, unless you're publishing classified or giving it to the enemy or an adversary for money or something, if for pure mishandling, meaning, you know, keeping it in your home, I assume the Bolton defense team, although, you know, you have to look at the specifics of what he had, but they're going to say this is such a capricious prosecution because you have Hillary and Biden and you go all this. Listen, now they did prosecute Petraeus for it, but some people just skate on this and others get hammered pretty hard.
1: Yes.
0: You know, for the mishandling part. I'm not talking about it. Look, everyone knows if you're selling secrets to China, you got to go away for a very long time, and that's espionage. That's betraying your country. There's still clarity, at least on that, I think. But on the mishandling part of this, And I'm not talking about accidental mishandling, because that's not what this is. This is intentional mishandling.
1: Not only intentional mishandling.
0: There are people that have been hit really hard, Clay, for accidental mishandling. Just
1: he
0: to be
1: had
0: clear.
1: To like, smuggle this out of the Senate and somehow get it to his house, right? So, and it kept it in his garage by the Corvette, in addition to the Biden family papers and everything else.
0: And keep in mind, he does this with the intention. Why would you do that? You have to put this into the mix too, Clay. Why would you bring home Mark classified documents if you're Joe Biden, so that you could use the information in your memoir and then be like, I didn't know it was classified. You know, that's it. There's no other reason. You're not going to paper your walls with this to impress guests. Although maybe, I guess Biden did some of that too. But generally speaking, it's so you can put it in your memoir. And it looks like, by the way, that's also what Bolton did.
1: Yes.
0: Which is they wanted to have a reservoir of classified to use, to draw upon, to write about, to publish. So it's not like they took it home to do a little extra studying before they went back into the skiff the next day. They brought it home with the intent of making it public information, which is really bad. We have all these laws against this. And I had to live under these laws when I was in the agency. And they was taken, if you were a little nobody like I was, taken extremely seriously. Not seriously for Joe Biden. Total joke.
1: Yes. So that is also happening. We should also continue to mention Netanyahu was in the Oval Office with President Trump reportedly for over an hour. No questions, no public available press briefing following that meeting. But price of oil and gas has dropped back below $80 a gallon. It's come down precipitously, sitting around 78 right now. Just FYI, so you probably will see that story start to diminish and vanish. We were waiting to see whether there will be any sort of public event with Zelensky, who is also supposed to be in the Oval Office today. Old family pictures can carry great emotional value in your own home. Just the discovery of a picture stashed away someplace you haven't seen in years is enough to ignite memories. Imagine stumbling across old videotapes or mini discs from the last era, wondering what's on them. It's like discovering a time capsule. How did you see it again? Most of us no longer own VCRs or have equipment to watch them. That's what Legacy Box is all about. 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
20: Caffeine can be really good for you and help a lot of things, and caffeine can be kind of bad for you.
21: It's a drug, and in its pure form, Chuck, it is a bitter-tasting crystalline powder.
20: Naturally, it's in the coffee bean and in chocolate and tea, but it's also added artificially in things like soda. 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It's blocking that adenosine. You're going to feel alert and awake. It's got that adrenaline going, and it's rewarding you with the dopamine. I mentioned the vicious cycle, the inevitable crash.
21: Right.
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1: Welcome back in. Welcome. Clay and Buck, we are rolling through the first hour here. We got a ton of you who want to weigh in with a variety of different topics of which we have already discussed. Let me go first to Dell down in Gainesville, Florida. Fair question. What you got for us?
22: I'm wondering about the role that Dr. Deborah Birx played in concert with Dr. Fauci on national television concerning COVID restrictions.
1: Yeah, it's a fair question. We talked about Dr. Birx some yesterday. So far as we know, she does not have an 1,100-page diary, which basically is proving that she was saying something different than what she knew to be true, as is the case with Fauci. She also, Buck, basically bailed early on all of this because she got caught being a hypocrite, if I remember correctly, during Thanksgiving.
23: Thanksgiving, yeah.
1: All of her family traveled to be with her at their lake house or beach house or something like that. She just basically said, I'm done with this, and kind of stepped out of the public limelight. Whereas Fauci, if you unfortunately remember, was very involved in the early days of the Biden administration. Remember, even in the winter of 21, we were on doing this program, Buck, and Biden put out that winter of death statement when he said that the fact that people weren't getting the COVID shot was very frustrating. All that is part of this story as well. Joe in Las Vegas has a question. Fire away, Joe. Joe, you called us.
24: Oh, yeah. I'm sorry. I was so well prepared, I became Ralph Cramden. You know, you guys were earlier talking about Fauci answering the questions. And you said, why shouldn't he? He's got immunity already. But if I were his attorney, I would advise him not to answer the questions, to take the Fifth.
1: That's what I said, yes.
24: In jail for that, and keep him in jail until he decides to talk. Because it's important that we hear what he says.
1: Well, first of all, it's a Senate committee hearing, and they're trying to develop. Now, you do raise your right hand and testify under oath. They're really trying to develop more evidence here. I don't believe that you can be forced or compelled to testify if you take the Fifth Amendment. And that's why I think we'll see tomorrow morning whether the release of these diaries and whatnot has, in his mind, made Fauci want to defend himself, or if he's just going to take the Fifth over and over and over again, which would be theatrical in some respects, but also cut away from the impact of anything that he could be prosecuted for saying during the course of that hearing. So tomorrow morning, I mean, I'm sure we're going to be talking about this on Wednesday at 8:30 a.m. Eastern tomorrow morning. We're going to find out what Fauci's strategy is. Trucker Don on the road in Iowa. Trucker Don, fire away.
2: Hey, guys, thanks for taking my call. I appreciate it. I'm in Cincinnati, Ohio, actually, heading down to Alabama right now. To your point about the Joe Biden classified info being kept in the garage next to the Corvette, that house is the house that he left those documents in and rented out to Hunter Biden, a then crackhead with prostitutes and drug dealers and who knows what, while the man was passed out in his own home. That those all those documents could have been compromised. And
1: that's right.
2: It's just egregious. Yeah, no, that's egregious that that point hasn't been made politically, if nothing else.
1: I remember we talked about it back in the day, and certainly, Buck, the other part of this is that, if I remember correctly, many of these classified documents were connected to Ukraine, where Hunter Biden ended up on the board of Burisma, being paid millions of dollars even while he was a crackhead. So there is a big connection point there as well. When we come back, Alex Berenson's going to join us. There's a new second home tax that has been applied in New York City. It's not being applied all the time fairly. We'll talk about that with Alex Berenson, plus the latest on Fauci. That's next.
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1: The headlines move on, but the heartache and terror do not in different parts of Israel. Iran and its terrorist proxies continue to plan their next attacks on Israel, but Israel's IDF is not only defending their people, but they're also standing on the front lines against terror that threatens their entire region.
23: Even when the news crews leave, the International Fellowship of Christians and Jews remain. 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Near Israel's border with Lebanon, a Hezbollah drone recently struck the home of Yelena, an 84-year-old Jewish woman living in Israel. Widowed earlier this year and living alone, she was trapped inside by the blast. Thankfully, she was not injured, but she remains displaced. Like you and me, she doesn't want to leave and abandon her home.
1: Join the International Fellowship of Christians and Jews, the IFCJ, in praying for the peace of Jerusalem and for the soldiers, families, and civilians carrying the burden of this fight right now. 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That's PrayIFCJ.org.
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5: A day of mourning in Washington. I'm Lisa Brady, Fox News. As lawmakers pay tribute to the late Senator Lindsey Graham.
6: I choose to remember Lindsey Graham as a man who could disagree with you without being disagreeable.
5: Vice President and former Senator J.D. Vance, part of a ceremony in the Capitol Rotunda.
6: I remember Lindsey Graham as a man who loved people. And because he loved people, he was willing to reason with them, to respect them, and ultimately to persuade them.
5: Graham's flag-draped casket next heading to Washington's National Cathedral for a funeral where President Trump will speak, and two world leaders will be there to pay respects, Ukraine's President Zelensky and Israeli Prime Minister Benjamin Netanyahu, both of them meeting first with the president. The Netanyahu meeting focusing on the fight with Iran, President Trump telling Fox and Friends they can't break deals anymore.
9: This is actually a good time to make a deal for them. If they don't make a deal, then I go back and I finish the job, but that's going to take them forever to rebuild.
5: Also saying he doesn't want to bomb bridges and power plants, and that Pickaxe Mountain will be taken out if there's no deal. Israeli intelligence reportedly believes Iran moved nuclear equipment there. President Zelensky just posting he had a good meeting with the president, adding it's important for the diplomatic process to be reinvigorated, but also that they discussed ideas that could help Ukraine's fight against Russia. All 100 senators are invited to meet with Zelensky later today ahead of possible votes on a Russia sanctions bill and a key nomination.
10: Just the fact that they are moving tonight, that's just not because of Lindsey Graham with the Russian sanctions bill and also the confirmation of Jay Clayton as the director of national intelligence, but the idea that that is a timing issue, too, that they need as much time as possible.
5: Fox's Chad Pergram on Capitol Hill, the House already on summer break. 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
11: Oklahoma continues feeling the impact of the summer heat. An extreme heat warning in effect today from noon until 8 for northeastern Oklahoma, including Tulsa. A heat advisory also in effect for much of the state, including Oklahoma City, from 11 a.m. to 9 p.m. Heat index could reach 112. Piedmont City Council pushing back on a rezoning plan for a proposed data center.
26: About 1,000 acres of land is tied to the proposed center from Cloverleaf, based in Houston. Council voted last night to send the proposal back to the Planning and Zoning Commission for additional study. A vote on the proposal now set for August 24th. Cloverleaf's Project Open Sky is one of two proposed data centers for the OKC suburb. I'm Michael Board.
11: Tulsa Superintendent Ebony Johnson has until October 19 to address an estimated $12 million

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0: Welcome back in. Hour number two, rolling through the Tuesday edition of Clay and Buck. Appreciate all of you hanging out with us. There has just been a tweet from Zelensky saying he had a good meeting with President Trump. There also has been a meeting with Netanyahu, both in the Oval Office. So far as I have seen, there have been no questions that have been answered or asked about both of those meetings. We will continue to keep you updated on that front. We bring in now our good buddy, Alex Berenson, who has been covering COVID for a long time. Also, we want to talk to him about Mamdani's new goal to tax second homes and publishing the list of second homeowners, whether it's accurate, where that is all headed. But let's start with what I think is a crazy revelation, 1,100 pages, multi-year diary from Dr. Fauci that appears to call into question his public statements and bring them into conflict with many of his private statements. First, let's start here, Alex. You covered COVID as aggressively pretty much as anybody on the planet. Did you have any idea that Dr. Fauci was keeping a diary like this? Were you stunned when you saw it? And what has stood out to you so far as you've been able to tell of the revelation so far?
1: Well, I mean, on the one hand, am I stunned he was keeping sort of a list of notes for a memoir? No, he's an egomaniac. We all knew that. And he, you know, he did write, a memoir. Am I stunned that he is so stupid that he apparently left it on a government computer where Rand Paul's investigators got it? I mean, they haven't disclosed where they got it, but that seems to be the most likely explanation. Yeah, I'm kind of stunned by that. And I'm certainly stunned by some of the stuff in it because it's so much worse than, and I'm as cynical about Fauci as anybody. But it is so much worse than I thought. The level of monomania, the level of narcissism, it's clinical. You know, he repeatedly writes that he's the most important person in the world. He writes about all these, these celebrities. He had a particular, fascination for sort of Hollywood actresses of a certain age, or a Barbara Streisand. Julia Roberts comes up in there, and his interactions with them. He writes that Trump is enamored of him. It's all awful. It's just as gross as one could, worse than one could imagine. And then and there's so much more to say about this, but I would just let people should really understand this. Okay, here's what's not in there. What's not in there is the discussion of a guy who's thinking hard about the epidemic, about new evidence unfolding, whether it's about virology or epidemiology, whether it's about the best mitigation measures and the right way to handle things. There's none of that in there. What there is a discussion of how great he is. And that is what's so disappointing to me. If he'd been this incredible

0: egomaniac, but also shown real intelligence about this, it would feel slightly different. Instead, it's just the worst of all worlds.
1: Yeah, I got to say, Alex, and you and I go back quite a ways on this. Remember, I was doing five hours of radio a day in New York City. I was talking to you. I was like, yeah, I don't think these mask things are really going great. It's when Tucker was doing his show at Fox at 8 p.m. And you know, there was like a little merry band of misfits that were like, this Fauci guy is absolutely terrible. But really, the revelation here is it's what you said, and we've talked this a little bit. It's clinical, actually, how nuts he was. Like there's something he wasn't just narcissistic in a general sense. He was a little deranged, and that comes across. And that was a surprise to me, actually. That went beyond even what I had anticipated.
0: Yes, there's a guy named Richard Ebright at Rutgers. Okay, and Richard Ebright would criticize Fauci, and Ebright has been very aggressive about pushing on the lab leak stuff and been correct about most of it. And Fauci he refers to Ebright as an a-hole. He uses the full word. He is so petty in addition to everything else. I mean, this Richard Ebright, nobody knows who Richard Ebright is, but Fauci takes time, not once, but over and over in this to write, and these are supposed to be his own notes to himself about how terrible this guy is. He couldn't take any criticism. It is really something.
2: So what happens now? Tomorrow is the 8:30 a.m. Eastern Fauci hearing in front of Rand Paul. There has been discussion that if Fauci were to lie, and certainly they can use what he put in his diary as part of the impetus for questioning, that he could be charged prospectively for perjury. It would not include the Biden pardon, so to speak. As a result, I expect him to mostly take the fifth. The only reason he wouldn't is because he's such a megalomaniac that he's concerned about the historical record. What do you think Fauci will do tomorrow? How will tomorrow play out?
0: So I'm as interested as anybody. I think, you know, I haven't looked at the exact language of the pardon, so I am not sure. And we've talked about the pardon before. I don't think pardon is going to get revoked. Okay, my belief is that the exact language essentially immunizes him from everything from 2014 on, and so I think it would be pretty hard for to make a case right now. Even no matter what he says tomorrow, if it goes against stuff that, you know, happened during the Biden administration, right? So if they say, well, you're contradicting something you said then, well, I'm not sure that the pardon wouldn't apply. But put that aside, I think you may be right, okay? I think it's going to be very hard for him to accept that this is sort of the last, you know, public big appearance that he has. And even the New York Times today wrote something acknowledging that this looked bad for him. And so, you know, when the Times has to say that, you know how bad it is. And so on the, you know, there, I think he'll be tempted to sort of get into it and say, you know what, I'm 85 years old. They're not going to prosecute me. That, you know, that's just not going to happen right now. And I don't want Rand Paul, who I think I'm so much smarter than, to have the last word. So I guess I'm saying I would not be surprised to see Tony Fauci, and I hope he does. I hope he mixes it up, because I think Rand Paul will destroy him.
1: Well, you know, something also, you know, I don't know. I'm just going to assume, Alex, you've been listening to the whole show today. Although I know you're a busy man. Guys, go check out Alex's Substack, by the way. It's fantastic. But earlier in the show, we played HHS Secretary Kennedy saying, and he just went through the list, Fauci lied about masks. He lied about lockdowns. He lied about natural immunity. He lied about the shots working. I mean, he lied about the fatality rate. It seems like he really, truly lied about every major thing the whole time.
0: He either lied or didn't know. I mean, well, one of the things that actually came up, and this is very, very important to me, and I just tweeted it, and on August 25th, because I'm still going through and there's still, you know, I'm like, it's 1,000, it's, you know, it's 1,100 pages. So I'm like 1,000 pages in at this point. But on August 25th, 2021, Fauci writes, but we now have data from Israel showing that the shots were not working against severe disease and hospitalization. Okay. And he vaccine. And basically, the whole media establishment and the whole public health establishment has never admitted that publicly. You know, to this day, it's, oh, well, they didn't work against infection, but they still kept you from getting sick and dying. He knew that was not true in August 2021. Now, why does that matter so much to me? Because 2 days after that, 2 days after, and I was saying it as loudly as anybody in the world, I was saying, you know, the shots are failing not just against infection, but they're failing against hospitalization. You can see it in the data. The Biden administration and Pfizer got me kicked off Twitter. They took away my voice because I was saying something publicly that Anthony Fauci said privately and wouldn't say publicly. And it is really hard for me to forgive that.
2: We had a debate last night. We were sitting around here in the house. We got some friends over and we were talking about the diaries. Do you think Fauci had a private moment of realization ever, Alex, based on what you're reading in these diaries, where he thought to himself, oh no, I may have gotten all of this wrong? I mean, and I'll give you a couple of examples. You do not think he's had, you still think he thinks he's the hero of the COVID story in his own mind at this point?
0: Yes, I do. I think the denial is incredibly deep. I think he, you know, and you see, sometimes you see like a fact or two sneak in there, like this question about the shots failing, but you never see him then pulling back and questioning the bigger premise, right? Like it always becomes, and the same thing with the lab leak. It's like you see like a hint that maybe he realizes, you know what, this probably actually did come out of Wuhan, but he never will let himself pursue it. He's so defended and in such denial.
1: It's astonishing to see that it's even worse than we had anticipated with that. Can I ask you something? Why we wanted to have, I said this aloud yesterday on the show, I know he's acting in the role, but like Dr. Jay Bhattacharya, who's been great on this for a long time, why aren't there any position papers, policy papers, whatever it would have to be, coming out of the now Trump-era CDC saying, hey, guys, we did a review of lockdowns, disastrous, we should never do it again. Hey, guys, we've looked at the whole masking, mask on, mask off policy, total zero, no point whatsoever, we should never do it again. Why hasn't that happened? Can that happen? What is the delay with this?
0: That's a great question. The next time I talk to Jay, I will raise that with him. That's a great question. I don't know, because you know, some of the vaccine stuff, as you know, like even talking about COVID vaccines in an honest way is a little bit politically toxic, because the media then, you know, you start talking about COVID vaccines and they're like, measles. It's like, well, no, actually those two things are totally unrelated. But I get if like they want to just kind of calm the discussion around COVID vaccines. But the stuff about lockdowns and school closures, I agree. Like, why isn't there, an epi unit at the CDC, an epidemiology unit at the CDC doing that? I'll give you one other potential reason, which may be that people inside the CDC are, you know, so left-leaning, so deep state, that they've been asked to do this or asked to come up with proposals, and they just kind of refused. And, you know, because Jay has so many other things to worry about, he just hasn't pushed on it. But I agree, that's a great question.
2: All right, let's shift gears here, because you tweeted about this. Your mom has a home in New York City. Front page New York Post today for our WOR area listeners, but everybody should know. I can't believe this happened. Mamdani published a list of people that he believes are going to have to pay a effective second home tax for having homes in New York City that is not their primary residence. We know a United Healthcare CEO was executed in cold blood. To me, this is incredibly dangerous for the highly wealthy, because it basically gives a location where someone who could want to do them harm could go and stake them out. But also, according to you, this is not even an accurate list, because your own mom, who's lived in this same house for decades, I think you said, is on the list. Like, what in the world's going on here?
0: I have no idea. And it's not just her. It's, there's like people, there's a councilman, I think, on Staten Island who's lived in the same house for 15 years. He's on the list. And look, I'm not saying that, my mother doesn't live in a nice townhouse, but, you know, they bought this 30 years ago. It was not. You know, it's gone up in value quite a bit, right? It was not worth then what it is now. So they made a good investment. And, you know, her like reward for this is getting on this list that she doesn't belong on, getting sent a letter telling her that she has 3 weeks to sort it out with the city or she owes them $55,000. And You know, like, I think we'll get it sorted out, but she's 81 years old. She doesn't deserve this. And what's also interesting to me, so I posted about this, and, you know, you never know what's going to go viral on Twitter, but this thing's really gone viral, right? It's more than 3 million views so far. But there's a lot of people out there who are like, oh, you know, screw the old lady. Too bad for her if she can't figure this out. It's like, who do you think you are? Like, she didn't do anything wrong here. And she made an investment and spent money and has paid her own taxes. She's a widow now. Like, she doesn't deserve your vitriol because she happens to have a nice house in Manhattan, a townhouse. Like, I mean, it's the anger on the left that comes out in various ways is really disturbing to me sometimes.
1: It is indeed. Alex Berenson, everybody, go check out his Substack, Unreported Truths. Sir Berenson, it's good to be right, sir.
0: And when the New York Times actually has to kind of admit it, that's when you know you were right.
1: Oh, yes.
2: No doubt.
1: Indeed.
2: Get your popcorn. Thanks. And we'll see how the tomorrow goes. Thanks for the time, and thanks for all the work you've been doing for a long time.
0: Thanks, guys.
2: That's Alex Berenson. Let me ask you something. 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

0: Welcome back in here to Clay and Buck. It is pretty remarkable that even Alex Berenson, Clay, at this point, has to say that Fauci's megalomania was surprising even to him. And also the sloppiness of the whole thing, too, to write this stuff down. Who would write this stuff down about themselves in any situation? I'm the most famous person in the world. Who writes down, if you are the most famous person in the world, why would you write that down?
1: I have thought for a long time, as you have, that Fauci is an incredible villain, but his stupidity to have written an 1,100-page diary that is discoverable, as Rand Paul has discovered it, and they're now going to be able to grill him on this tomorrow, is astounding to me. Because his argument could just be that he was right on everything and people are attacking him because of that reason, right? I mean, that's effectively what his best defenders have said for a long time. To write down the opposite of what you are saying publicly as often as he did in this 1,100-page diary is, I mean, he's basically blown himself up. And to your point, Buck, to be fair, people, even in their diaries, tend to slant things in their favor, right? I mean, it's your diary. Yeah. So, oh, he's so mean to me, or she's so, like, think about like little kids who are keeping diaries or teenage girls or whatever else. This is all just staggering to me that he could be this dumb.
0: Who could be the most famous person in the world and also the most handsome? Fauci. 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

0: Welcome back in, Clay and Buck. We were talking with Alex Berenson about the Fauci testimony that is coming up 8:30 a.m. Eastern time tomorrow. We will see what ends up happening there. But at the end of that discussion with Alex Berenson, we talked about the particular new tax that Mamdani has elected to put on people who have second homes in New York City. And Buck, I saw a wealthy individual who is connected to the Kushner family put out a statement recently, and I want to make sure that I get that right. But he essentially said, hey, I've decided that I don't want to live in New York City anymore. Lifelong New Yorker, this is according to our friend Lydia Moynihan at the New York Post. He said, Charles Kushner, who has lived in New York City his entire life, I don't want to pay taxes and live in a city with a blatantly anti-Semitic mayor and his anti-Semitic wife, period. I also don't want to live in a city with the people who voted for him. That's according to the New York Post, Lydia Moynihan quoting Charles Kushner. I believe he's a billionaire, lifelong New Yorker. I got to be honest, Buck. It's Jared's father.
1: That's right. He's the ambassador to France.
0: Correct.
1: And he got pardoned by President Trump. So yeah, there's a whole bunch of things that are known about him. Yes.
0: Pretty well connected guy there. So I do think in the wake of the execution of the United Healthcare CEO, that we know that Mamdani made the decision to go outside of Ken Griffin, who runs a Citadel company that is largely based in Miami now. They moved out of Chicago, but he has a big second home in New York City, as many very wealthy people do. And so you heard us talking with Alex Berenson. They published the names and addresses of everyone that they believe owes this new tax on non-primary residences. And I was talking about this with my wife. We don't own a home in New York City. I don't spend very much time there. If I had a second home in New York City and my name had been published on this list and they gave my address, I would sell the home. And there have to be a lot of people. If you have a second or third or whatever the number is, home in New York City, you have the ability to live lots of different places all over the world. You can still travel to New York City and stay in a fancy hotel or some sort of elite accommodations if you are incredibly wealthy. But to me, what Mamdani has done is basically put a target on all of these individuals, just like he did with Ken Griffin. And it effectively is a war on success and a war on the wealthy. And I would bail. I would do what Charles Kushner did. You moved. You weren't in the multi-billionaire, multiple home world, but you were frustrated. I just think that there is a real brain drain that is happening in New York City, and Mamdani is accelerating the frustrations that many feel over high tax, low quality of government combo, which is not a good one. And the fact now that everybody's addresses and names are out there publicly, I would be beyond furious if I were on this list.
1: Well, take a step back for a minute on it and just ask the very obvious question. What is the point of the list? Why would you release such a list publicly? Are you shaming people for owning lawfully a very nice property in New York that you think maybe is not their primary residence? Like, why? It feels like it's a name and shame situation, but there's no shame in it. So what are you doing? Unless this is, from a class warfare point of view, Mamdani getting his Bolshevik on, if you will.
0: Yeah,
1: you
0: know, letting it, I think that's exactly what it is.
1: And just showing people that he's going to do this even after the Ken Griffin fiasco, where he stood outside of Ken Griffin's home and said, you know, look at this rich guy. But keep in mind, Clay, he's not going to bring the rents down. Mamdani's not going to be able to do any of the things that he says he's done. And so playing to the politics of resentment and envy and really pushing people's attention toward the very successful, the very wealthy, whatever it may be, in an effort to, I think, just distract them from the clear failures that he's going to have of administration. This is only likely to get worse, what I mean. You know, I was thinking about this yesterday with his his commie convenience stores, right? The breadline bodegas that Mamdani's going to set up. As I pointed out, there are thousands. Now, it depends. Are you only talking about like mega grocery stores, or are you including bodegas, which is a term for, you know, a kind of corner store deli situation that they have them all over New York? But you can get milk and eggs and things there too, right? But there are certainly thousands of places where you can get groceries in the five boroughs. You're opening up five stores that are only going to have certain products that are going to be 30% off, and they're going to run out of product right away, obviously. People are going to be like, people who are cost conscious are going to go right to them. But Clay, is he going to say that this is a failure? No, he's going to say, well, the program started out with $70 million of taxpayer funds. We need $700 million to really make a dent. So people are saying, oh, it's all going to collapse. Yeah, but there's always the out. And this is why communism just devours everything of, well, we didn't take enough from the rich people. That's the problem. The problem isn't the program. The problem is the rich still aren't paying their fair share, which then, of course, forces the question, what is their fair share? It's never enough. There's no such thing as their fair share. Any failure of the communist is always going to be put at the feet of people who are capitalists and who have made money. That's where this is going, and that's what Mamdani's going to do.
0: You and I are both in Florida right now. I believe it is true. I know that the state of New York has about two times the overall budget of the state of Florida. I believe New York City's budget is bigger than the entire budget of the state of Florida. Well, team, will you look up that and confirm that that data point is accurate? And I think what it goes to is, I would imagine the number one state that people are leaving New York and moving to the extent they're outside of the Connecticut, New Jersey area, obviously, where you could still be in the basic proximity, is Florida. And I know for a fact, I'm down in Florida right now. You live in Florida full time. People are overall super happy about the choices that they make when it comes to living in Florida. What percentage of New Yorkers do you think feel that the New York government, having lived there, Buck, is well organized and they're getting a good return? Because sometimes you pay taxes and you could say, well, I'm upset about having to pay taxes, but I feel like I'm getting a great bargain. I don't think there are very many people who say that, but pretend that you had to choose between paying taxes to Florida or paying taxes to New York. I'm sure you don't enjoy paying taxes to Florida. How much better run do you think Florida is than New York, having lived in both?
1: It's not even close. And the biggest thing I would say, Clay, is that there is some sense, and it's not perfect, and Florida municipal budgets have gotten way too big post-COVID, and there's a lot of things that I could point to. Property taxes are too high. There's challenges here. But there is some sense of accountability, whereas what I just described, that vortex of socialist destruction from Mamdani, that's the attitude in New York, which is, we're spending too much, take more money from people. This program was a massive failure that did nothing. We didn't spend enough money on it. The public school system is a complete and utter catastrophe by and large. We just need to tax people more. There's never an accountability mechanism, because the ideology of people is, we just didn't take enough from other people to make this thing good. And that's
0: years
1: every time.
0: To the point, New York City's budget is bigger than the state of Florida's budget. Think about how crazy that is. You would also think that a lot of the things that New York City would have to do would actually, in theory, be more affordable, because New York City is nowhere near as big as Florida, right? Yeah. Roads, for instance, and public transit and things like that. I know Florida doesn't have a ton of public transit, but the cost of covering the entire state of Florida, I mean, where I am right now in the panhandle of Florida, for those of you who don't know, the western edge of Florida, and where you are basically at the southern edge of Florida, it would probably take me 10 or 11 hours to drive, at least. I haven't ever driven it to Miami from here. And they have to cover that entire region. One side of New York City to the other is almost, you know, I mean, it's a pinprick of the distance from one part of Florida to another. That's a staggering reality. And New York City is demanding that they need more money. The population of Florida is way higher than the population of New York City, right? How in the world is that possible? Florida has 24 million people. New York City has 8.5 million people. How is it possible that the whole state of Florida can be run according to our team, and it's just a little bit less. But the whole state of Florida can be run for less than New York City's government.
1: Well, the Department of Education is the single biggest line item for New York City's budget. And anyone ready for this one? The Department of Education of New York City has $38.6 billion in fiscal year 2027 allocated to it. As you pointed out, the entire state of Florida, the whole state, including education and everything, is $115 billion. So that's, I'm not just talking about New York City's budget. Remember, this is just one line item. Call it $40 billion for education. And New York City public schools, unless you get into an elite program, which there's always these big fights over, because the elite programs are incredibly racist in that they're very Asian dominated. Yes. So you have the Black and Latino community likes to complain, and white liberals like to complain about the elite Stuyvesant, Bronx Science, Brooklyn Tech, and there's some other programs too, Hunter High School.
0: Which are all realize, based on standardized tests, right?
1: Yes,
0: like they're completely race-based, like blind.
1: There's no favoritism. It's race neutral. And Asians dominate.
0: Yes.
1: Asian Americans dominate. And so that works for you. But if you can't get into one of those schools, I got into Stuyvesant Clay and I'm not Asian, but no big deal. If you can't get into one of those schools, you have to go to your local public school in New York, which a large number of them are disastrous and failing and really just extremely expensive daycare. Why is the New York City public school system so expensive? Incredibly bloated benefits that are back end heavy for retirement, for healthcare and everything, for everybody who's a teacher and all that sort of stuff. So that's easier to get in. You can't get super high pay, but you can get really fat benefits. And all the administrative staff. I think it's 6-1 administrative staff versus teachers that they've added, Clay, over the last 2 decades. Six to one.
0: I believe it is true that New York City Public School, we'll go to break here in a sec. We'll take a bunch of your calls. Tons of you want to weigh in on a variety of topics. We'll get to you when we come back. I believe it is the case that the average expenditure per student in New York City now, Buck, is over $40K.
1: Mm-hmm.
0: Think about how wild that is. Every public school student, taxpayers are spending an average of $40,000 a year to educate them. That is a holy cow moment to think about.
1: Yeah, but again, it's not about education. It's a jobs program for adults and daycare for teenagers in terms of the high schools. Daycare for teenagers, jobs programs for adults who don't want to actually have to. And people go, but I had this one great teacher. Okay, yeah, but did you need the administrator? Do you need a vice principal? Do you need five vice principals per district making $300,000? Because you've got it.
0: It's crazy.
1: Just saying. 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

0: Let's do calls. Let's jump right to it. Michael in Atlanta. What's going on, Michael?
1: Hey, guys. I just want to tell you the Fauci files are definitely a revelation.
0: Revelation.
2: There you go. Yes.
1: Revelation. Sorry, I couldn't get it out of my mouth. About really what was going on. And when you look at what he said during his diaries, that COVID was 10 times basically the average influenza. You got to remember something, that the CDC had changed the reporting requirements of all basically cases that involved COVID. So in other words, if you got into a car accident and you had COVID antibodies, that was a COVID death. That was not a car accident. So in other words, when he's talking about this as 10 times, when you add in the inflated death numbers that the CDC manipulated, it's much less than 10 times. It could be 5 times.
2: Well, yeah, thank you for the call. What is key here, Michael, is he was saying in his diary that he knew, and again, it ended up still being high, that it was 0.2 or 0.3%. while he was testifying that it was 2 or 3%, right? In other words, he was acknowledging that the rate of death was 1/10 what he was saying publicly. So I think that's the key. He knew. Dave, out in Nantucket, good place to be this time of year. What you got for us, Dave?
3: Hey, guys, thanks so much for taking my call. Isn't this thing the whole, like, Lucy with the football thing? I mean, this is a diary. Does it have any legal representation? It's not an official government document. This is his musings. Can't he just simply say, oh, I was making this up. I was doing this for right-wing bait material afterwards.
2: Thank you for the call. He can try to make up anything. It's admissible. There are hearsay exemptions, and without diving into all of them, for instance, if you are on your deathbed and you suddenly say, hey, I killed so-and-so, and that wants to be admissible later, or so-and-so is actually my daughter or my son or any of these different things. There's a list of hearsay exemptions. One of them is deathbed declarations. Another would be declarations against your own interest. In other words, we basically have decided that in the law, it's unlikely that you would lie about this, even though it's a statement out of court being introduced for the truth of the matter presented, which is what hearsay is, typically excluded. This would all be able to be introduced in a court of law proceeding, I am very confident of. Just me being a legal nerd there. Michael in Bristol, Tennessee, what you got?
4: Well, I just want to say that I voted today and I had to show my ID and I was proud to do it.
2: We're proud you showed your ID too. Thanks for go voting, Michael. I already voted. Buck, you got a primary coming up soon. I'm sure you'll be voting down in Florida. I voted in Tennessee last week. When we come back, we'll dive into the continued revelations, Fauci diaries, Zelensky, Netanyahu in the Oval Office, what came out of that. The final Michigan debate has occurred. All that and more we will be diving into, and you will not want to miss it. Anything else, Buck, that we want to get into? I think we got some humor, too. I know we got a couple of fun things to talk about with you as well.
0: Well, you can get kicked off a United flight now for not using headphones. Have we talked about that yet?
2: Oh, no. This is like your dream come true. Now you're going to be defending the airlines.
0: It is. All of a sudden, I want to send the CEO like a fruit basket or something. Amazing.
5: Speaking truth and having fun. Clay Travis and Buck Sexton. When news happens in Oklahoma, it happens on News Radio 1000 KTOK.
2: There's a lot to do this summer. 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
0: A couple of years ago, I went on a health journey and found Chalk to provide me with the energy for better workouts and more energy to get projects done. 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
12: Shared goals in the Oval Office. I'm Lisa Brady, Fox News. The leaders of Ukraine and Israel each meeting with President Trump as both countries look to end long-lasting conflicts.
13: Ukrainian President Volodymyr Zelensky says he and President Trump discussed reinvigorating the peace process with Russia, as well as Ukraine licensing Patriot missile interceptor production. President Trump has signaled stronger support for Ukraine's war effort and is supporting a congressional sanctions package targeting companies and countries buying Russian oil. Israeli Prime Minister Benjamin Netanyahu was also greeted for a separate meeting with President Trump as President Trump considers intensifying military strikes against Iran.
12: Fox's Jared Halpern at the White House, which calls both meetings positive and productive. Netanyahu and Zelensky traveled to Washington for Lindsey Graham's funeral at Washington National Cathedral, where President Trump will eulogize the late senator this afternoon following an earlier ceremony on Capitol Hill.
14: U.S. military pallbearers carried Senator Graham's flag-draped casket into the Capitol Rotunda, where lawmakers, including South Carolina Congresswoman Sherry Biggs, spoke.
15: He was authentic. He never tried to be someone he wasn't.
14: Senate Majority Leader John Thune said he felt Graham's absence daily as he reflected on his legacy.
16: I traveled with Lindsey all over the world as part of congressional delegations, and I saw firsthand just how much he was respected by our allies and just how well he was able to connect with foreign leaders around the globe.
14: Vice President Vance said he learned a lot from watching and listening to Senator Graham that he was impossible not to like.
12: Fox's Jessica Rosenthal. A search through tornado wreckage continues in northeast Wisconsin.
17: Recovery won't happen overnight, but you will not go through this alone.
12: Menasha Mayor Austin Hammond says it may take several days to fully restore power, but so far no injuries reported from what the National Weather Service confirms was an EF3 tornado. 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
8: Oklahoma continues feeling the impact of the summer heat. An extreme heat warning in effect today until 8 p.m. for northeastern Oklahoma, including Tulsa. A heat advisory also in effect for much of the state, including Oklahoma City, from 11 a.m. to 9 p.m. Heat index could reach 112. Tulsa Public Schools Board wants to know how the district will be covering a multi-million-dollar shortfall.
18: The board is giving Superintendent Ebony Johnson until October 19th to come up with a plan. The district needs to cut between $10 and $12 million. The board's resolution approved Monday night calls for cuts to begin after the first of the year. The shortfall is the result of reduced state money thanks to declining enrollment. I'm Carrie Lockie.
8: 54-year-old James Beaver pleads not guilty to raping a 45-year-old Tulsa hospital patient last September. Cops say DNA evidence ties him to it. I'm Eric Lightham.
19: Either Oklahoma City, our dangerous heat wave continues. 102 today with a heat index to 107. Wind still breezy out of the south. Tonight, 76 degrees. Tomorrow, 103, and a pop-up shower or storm is possible. Relief heading our way this weekend. From the 41 Storm Center, I'm meteorologist Emily Sutton.
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21: A quiet residential neighborhood erupts in chaos. Carmine Galante, the feared boss of the Bonanno crime family, lies dead, his cigar still clutched between his teeth.
22: Masked men walked into Joe and Mary's luncheonette in Brooklyn today and gunned down Carmine Galante, a man believed to be the most powerful mafia chieftain in the country.
21: The execution sent shockwaves through the criminal underworld and set the stage for one of the most pivotal criminal cases in New York City history. From the minds behind the acclaimed television series comes Law and Order: Criminal Justice System. This isn't a scripted drama. These are real stories told by the people who have lived them.
23: My father should have been a dead man.
21: For decades, the mafia had New York City in a stranglehold, with law enforcement seemingly powerless to intervene. But the murder of Carmine

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0: Welcome back in, Clay and Buck. Appreciate all of you hanging out with us. The Lindsey Graham Memorial Service, the funeral process is underway right now. There are many different people from the political world, also around the world. Netanyahu and Zelensky both in town, along with many other global leaders, as Lindsey Graham's life is celebrated. That is ongoing right now, being covered live by the networks. We have been discussing Dr. Fauci's diary and the fact that he is going to be called to testify at 8:30 a.m. Eastern tomorrow, what he might do, 1,100-page diary. The revelations continue. We also have been discussing the Fauci, not only the Fauci diaries, but also the Mamdani tax-related issues, the fact that New York City has a bigger budget for tax purposes than the entire state of Florida. And Buck, this is just now starting to be discussed more. Why were so many people getting these notices? We just talked about this with Alex Berenson, his mom. It's her primary residence. Reports are that 31,000-plus properties are potentially subject to the new second home tax that Mamdani has put in place. And Buck, I think this is surprising a lot of people. What is it included? 1, 2, and 3-bedroom family homes valued at more than $5 million, because that's the attention mostly it has gotten. Hey, if you have a property over $5 million, and a lot of people have said, oh, well, that doesn't apply to me. I'm not going to worry. Tax the rich, tax the rich, tax the rich. But also, this is a wow. I didn't realize this. If you have a condo or a co-op unit, you could speak to this better than me, Buck, but condos and co-ops are incredibly common in New York City. If they're valued at $1 million or more, it's almost impossible to buy a condo at this point or a co-op to a large extent valued at less than $1 million. This is staggering. If people are finding out, wait a minute, he's talking about taxing way more people than they publicly discuss, because that $5 million number was the one bandied about. I mean, speak to how many people have a $1 million condo that are not particularly wealthy.
1: Well, here you go. The median home price. Are we going to get that guy's like, you're confusing the mean and the median? This is the median, okay? I'm not saying the mean. The median home price is $1.4 million in Manhattan.
0: Wow.
1: So just take it, take that for now. Yes, it is true that there are 20, 30, 60, 100, $200 million homes. Not that many of them at that level, but there are some. That gives you a sense, though, of how many of these properties may be covered under this. And this is going to cause problems. By the way, this is a little bit of a more specific thing, but it is my understanding that in New York, there is something called a co-op as well as a condo. So a co-op is a cooperative where you own shares in the corporation and then are sort of assigned your unit, if you will, based on your shares in the corporation, instead of a condo where you own the actual building, or you know, rather own the actual apartment within the building. The Department of Finance of the mayor's office has informed co-ops, and there are many, many, many co-ops in New York, particularly a lot of the extremely high-end buildings in Manhattan and in parts of Brooklyn, like the Heights and stuff like that. They are going to be tasked with billing and collecting the surcharge from shareholders. So the Mamdani

0: property tax is now going to be put on co-op boards of different buildings in New York, and they have to say, hey, we know this isn't your primary residence, so we have to collect this tax from you and then send it to the city. By the way, the co-op boards don't want to do this, don't want no part of this whatsoever. And now I'm sure they're going, because they operate almost like a country club. They let people in or don't let them in, and it's very whatever they decide, and you know, they can do whatever they want, essentially, legally, as long as it's legal. Clay, this is going to hurt sales of those units, because now they're going to say, well, we can only sell to somebody that we can guarantee is going to be a year-round resident, or else we have to play pied-à-terre cop for Mamdani. This is nuts.
1: This is going to be a lot bigger story, I think, than people were aware of as more of these details come out, because of the number of people that are going to be wrapped up in this. And I would think it's going to be a further impetus for some people to decide, you know what, I just don't want to deal with this at all going forward. I teased this, Buck, and I did think, you know, we've had some serious discussion with everything going on out there. And I saw this clip and I thought, you know what, we should play this. Joy Reid, who was one of the handful of people who was fired by MSNBC, now MS Now, because her show was not particularly well watched, particularly intelligent, or particularly well done. She said, of course, she was fired only because she's a black woman. Well, she says, Buck, that Elon Musk is not actually that intelligent. And why in the world do people think he is? Listen.
2: You've been spending a decade insisting and telling us Elon Musk is a genius. When you hear him talk, you realize he's actually an idiot. But you keep telling him, but yeah, but he invented Tesla, when he didn't. He just bought it. Did y'all know the two men who actually invented Tesla? It's two other white dudes invented Tesla. They're geniuses. Elon just bought it. And now people think, oh, he's a genius. No, he's not. They're actually inventing a competitor to the Tesla truck, which is, I guarantee you, going to be superior to the Tesla truck. The Tesla truck is, from what I understand, the first truck Elon Musk actually designed. And it looks like and it's very bad. It's broken. It's easy to rip it apart. Teslas are terrible since he's taken over. It was a great company when it was owned by the other guys, the guys who actually invented Teslas.
1: She is such a moron, Buck. Like, it actually makes my head hurt. I mean, first of all, if you want to know the story of Elon Musk, I would encourage you go read the Walter Isaacson biography, which is now several years behind. But it's pretty entertaining. I mean, it walks you through the entire process of Tesla being fired, of Tesla being founded, of all of the challenges that were built into SpaceX. But this whole idea that we're just going to attack someone who is the most successful capitalist in the history of the world, and we're actually going to do it and claim that he's not only less successful than reality, that there are other people responsible for his success, all these different things. To me, Buck, it continues to circle back around to Democrats just hate success. They hate individual excellence. And they don't know how to grapple with it, because this ties in before Graham Plattner was replaced, I believe, by Troy Jackson in Maine. Graham Plattner tweeted, "Let's hope that Elon Musk is the last trillionaire." And I think that was such a perfect distillation of Democrat worldview. You and I think it's fair to say, want there to be 1,000 more trillionaires. Because if there are Americans who become trillionaires, the entire country is benefiting enormously from the wealth that's being unlocked.
0: We go back to the wealth versus status paradigm here. The country is getting richer. I know we have a big debt. I know that things are expensive right now. But I mean, in real terms, we are, because of productivity, technology, efficiency, discovery, we are becoming wealthier all the time as a people. That is true of humanity. It is true of Americans specifically. But there are a lot of people who, what is... You know, you look at, Clay, the data on marriages. You know what the primary source of friction in a marriage is? Money.
1: Yeah.
0: The primary anxiety that most adult Americans have, if you were to just look at the numbers, money. How do I pay for this stuff? How am I doing? How much stress am I under because of this? You've basically lived as an adult with no money. I've lived as an adult with no money. It is stressful. That is for sure. But neither you nor I ever took the opinion that somebody else paying more or somebody else being treated like their success was invalid was somehow going to improve your life or mine. Unfortunately, Democrats, for Democrats, the politics of envy, the politics of you have too much and I feel like I should have more, it's very powerful. There are a lot of people, and like I said, one of my favorite words is accountability, because it solves so much. You know, the second that you remove accountability, anything bad can happen. And the second you have accountability, lots of great things can happen, right? People don't like to think that their situation is the result of decisions and habits that they have made one way or the other, if they're unhappy with where they are. A lot of people listening to this right now, whether they live a very modest life or they're, you know, listening to us on the private jet, I guess probably with Elon's, you know, satellite.
1: Starlink.
0: Starlink. Thank you. Starlink, letting them listen to a stream. But Clay, we don't take the point of view that the success of other people somehow dampens our success. And a lot of people don't want to be held accountable for their own decisions. And it's incredibly powerful politics. You get a lot of votes this way. Promise people free stuff. Tell them nothing's their fault. That's really, I mean, when you say about the grand platinum and the trillionaire, that's really true. Are there real problems? Yeah. Housing is too expensive. And that's a policy decision, not a market decision, that has pushed a lot of that. Policy with borders, policy with rates, policies going back a long way. That's
1: policies
0: something
1: that, with not allowing new homes to be built affordably in many of the most expensive cities
0: absolutely.
1: Out there.
0: A lot of so I'm not pretending like it's a fair, you know, by the way, life is not fair. Like there's nothing that's totally fair. You try to set reasonable rules of the road and you create a situation where the most people can succeed in the greatest possible way. And success is very much, you know, an individual game, meaning, you know, some people are very happy being, you know, I went to college, Clay, with, sorry, it's going to sound like a huge diversion, but I went to college with a really nice young gal who always had such a great attitude, and she was an athlete, and she married a guy. I think she was on the lacrosse team, and he was on the lacrosse team, men's and women's, not like trying to switch, you know, not a men on the women's lacrosse team. And they went off and they taught at like boarding school together, and they had like three kids. And I'm sure they like led a really nice, great, they're not millionaires.
1: Yeah.
0: You know what I mean? And they're very happy people. Like there are a lot of ways to be really happy, but you see the grand platinum and the Mamdani and the, you know, name it, the effect, people who are unhappy with their lives because of either their perception of how great everything is for everybody else or their perception of how rigged, this is the victim complex, how rigged the game is against them. They want to be told that if we just put the Mamdani tax into effect, groceries aren't going to be expensive anymore.
1: Well, and this is why the data that came out recently that we talked about last week, the group that is actually the most likely to vote Democrat are highly educated, low-income individuals because they're resentful. They went to school, they got their advanced degree, and they look around and they say, wait a minute, why did I go to school for 10 years to get this degree? It cost me several hundred thousand dollars, and I'm only making $50,000 a year. Society must be broken because society is not valuing me as highly as I should be based on the educational degrees that I have.
0: Yeah,
1: and therefore, they lean into socialism.
0: And the guy in their class who maybe just started an HVAC company and now has four different locations and is clearing a few million dollars a year and is voting Trump, they hate that guy.
1: Yes.
0: They really hate that guy.
1: Probably not the guy in their class, maybe the guy in their high school who didn't go on to get the high school class.
0: Yeah.
1: Like, didn't go on to get the advanced degree. He started working. He's killing it. And they're looking around saying, why can't I afford the things that I want? Society's broken because
0: this is, I think,
1: value
0: a bigger thing.
1: We
0: talk about the gender studies majors and all this stuff, but when you and I were in college branding really was sold to us as this is your ticket to everything amazing and successful and great in life. And that mirage has really evaporated.
1: I think that's true.
0: And that's been a huge thing. You've had the credentialed class has, you know, yeah, obviously, if you go to Harvard Law, if you go to, if you go to Wharton, although MBAs are really getting rough these days, but, you know, if you go to some of these extremely elite places, of course, there's recruiting, it opens doors. But let me ask you, you have a master's. I was offered a master's degree to go to Georgetown, Clay, while I was still a government employee, with the idea that it was like a vacation for me. like the government was going to pay yeah. for it, and I was going to get to hang out and, like, you know, read books for 2 years. Are you impressed whenever you just hear someone has a master's? I mean,
1: no,
0: I'm not.
1: No, I mean, look, I mean, ultimately, it reminds me of the great story I heard. I did. Some of you will remember the legendary. He was a great guy. He's passed recently. Frank Wycheck. He was a really talented tight end for the Tennessee Titans. And one of his favorite things to say whenever people would post really impressive athletic achievements at the combine was, sure, but can they use it? Meaning you could be super strong, but can you use that strength to propel yourself to have success in football? The strongest guys don't have the most success. Can you use it? That's the number one question I have about any educational background piece at this point.
0: True of IQ, too.
1: Yeah, that's a good point. Look, speaking of use it, do you need a lawyer? You just heard me analyzing hearsay exemptions last hour as it pertains to Dr. Fauci. You just heard Buck talking about the credential class, what things cost, thousands of dollars an hour. That's not an exaggeration. If you go to get a New York City lawyer, an LA lawyer, a Chicago lawyer, heck, even increasingly an Atlanta lawyer, guys are making $1,000 or more an hour. 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

0: Welcome back in. There's tons of reports out there that you can all read about the way that the media praised Fauci and defended him. And if you wonder, what was that coverage like back in the day? This is a great media montage of the lackeys out there who carried water for Fauci, fawning all over him as a part of their interviews. Remember, these are supposed to be news, investigative journalists and whatnot. Cut four.
1: The single most respected voice in the pandemic, it's Dr. Anthony Fauci.
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1: We need people to continue to have faith in science. 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

0: Welcome back in here to Clay and Buck. We'll get to a bunch of your talkbacks and calls here shortly. Love hearing from all of you. Also on the live stream, everybody, we're going to be doing some YouTube special stuff for you as well. We are in video with all of you now. And you can check us out there. And it's a lot of fun when you do so. Clay, you have been very on this, to your credit. The political implications, the broader political implications of this Democratic Party Senate primary in Michigan. Just to set the table for a second here, and then Clay is going to take us on a wild ride through his analysis. You have Abdul Syed. He's the real left-wing candidate here. He is centering his whole thing on Medicare for all, housing affordability, unions, of course, Michigan, that makes sense, and is very critical of Israel. Not a big surprise that a candidate named Abdul Al-Sayed would have some issues with Israel. And I'm just saying.
1: I think that's fair, right? Yeah, that's very, that's, you know, a kind just, way I'm to just put gonna, it.
0: I think we just say it out loud. And then Haley Stevens, oh gosh, don't you know, she's a more center left-ish. She's a rep from the Oakland County area of Michigan. And she's more of like the old school Democrat on manufacturing, auto industry, chips. She's about, you know, commerce and unions and that kind of stuff. Protecting Social Security, Medicare. Clay, what do you make of this?
1: Yeah, so I think this is maybe the most important Senate race right now that's going to exist anywhere in the country. And we're going to get a really good read on whether the crazy Democrat socialism of Mamdani, which won three congressional seats in New York and an additional one in Colorado, is also going to work in a purple state like Michigan. So last night, there was a Democrat Senate primary debate between Haley Stevens and Abdul El-Sayed. Now, as we are speaking to you, this is a two-person race. It's going to be decided on Tuesday, 1 week from today. And right now, the markets are telling us that Abdul El-Sayed is most likely to win. And I will give you those markets here as I am speaking. Abdul El-Sayed, 75% chance he wins. Haley Stevens, 29% chance she wins. So she's the underdog right now. But I want to let you guys listen. And then I want to share some polling that came out earlier today that suggests why this could be so important. First of all, I think we have a couple of cuts just to give you an idea of how much difference there is just in tone between these two. Listen.
2: I'm just saying that I do the thing that I say I'm going to do. I don't think ICE needs to exist. For the better part of our country's history, we did not have an ICE, and I think we can do a much better job when it comes to immigration without one. And here's the last thing I just want to say about this. When it comes to the question of immigration, we need Democrats who are going to stand up and actually talk about the great good that immigration has done for our country in the first place. The idea that somehow we can't say abolish ICE because we're so afraid of what they're going to say when we've seen ICE terrorize people in our streets, to me, is exactly the kind of cowardice that we don't need from Democrats. So yeah, I'm going to take the bullhorn and I'm going to say that I think we need to abolish ICE because I am not afraid of what they're going to say about me.
1: Okay, Buck. I think in Michigan, a candidate saying I'm on the abolish ICE train is going to be a hard sell. Now, also, Abdul El-Sayed is feuding, this won't surprise anyone out there, with John Fetterman because Fetterman is too supportive of Israel's right to defend itself and frankly exist. Here is him calling John Fetterman an ogre. Cut 27. This is last night's debate.
3: Earlier this week, we heard that there was some kind of a Zoom call in which you had referenced an opponent as ogre on a pike. And so many people took offense to that. And it really pointed to the bigger question about the tone and tenor that you've been accused of having in this campaign. Do you regret any of the comments that you've made? And do you think that this race could take a more productive and a more substantive tone if we kept those personal slams out?
2: Look, I took to Twitter last week and said that the tone in which people talk about my opponent is unkind. And And I asked anybody who supported me to not talk about her that way. In fact, when she got booed on the stage at the Michigan Democratic Party convention, I called her personally and said that that was unkind. My supporters had nothing to do with it. But I don't think that that's the way we want to do politics. I was referring to a guy named John Fetterman, who's a senator from Pennsylvania, who has done terrible things, got elected on a set of values, and is now completely throwing those values in the mud.
1: Okay, Buck. So Abdul El-Sayed favored to run and win Tuesday. If he wins,
0: yeah, I was going
1: to
0: say he's way, just real quick, Clay. I just pulled a poll. He's way ahead in the polls compared to Stevens.
1: It is, and their early voting has already started in Michigan. All of these things. Mike Rogers, in a poll that came out, I believe early this morning or late last night, Mike Rogers was up 10 points on him. This is a Democrat Senate seat. If Mike Rogers wins in Michigan, there is no math really under which Democrats could take back control of the Senate. So this is honestly maybe the most important seat, because if Republicans could flip an existing Democrat-held seat, the incumbent is not running, then the Senate's going to be in control of Republican hands. And I think Abdul El-Sayed is going to win. And we've got a lot of listeners in the state of Michigan. My wife is from there. Haley Stevens is from Oakland County. I think you mentioned that, Buck. That's where I got married. That's where my wife went to high school. Just north of Michigan, just north of Detroit in southeastern Michigan. This is going to be a big deal. And I don't know that people are paying enough attention to it. Tuesday is the election. On Wednesday, we're going to come on and potentially Michigan is going to be completely and utterly in play. It's going to be close no matter what, because Mike Rogers lost by 15,000 votes in 2024. The closest Senate race out there, I believe, ended up being. This is going to be one that is going to move right to the top of the target list. And I think Abdul El-Sayed, this far left winger, is going to end up being the nominee. It's worth paying attention to. It's going to be an important message being sent. Same thing, by the way, Buck, is happening in Wisconsin, where Democrats are about to nominate a crazy left-wing woman who called to abolish police, who wants to abolish ICE. These are toss-up purple states. I think Democrats potentially are overreaching and putting people in who are not electable in some of these states. We'll see, but while trend lines may be somewhat favorable to them as the party out of power for the midterms, they're making some pretty radical choices.
0: Well, this would all be great for Republicans, though, assuming that the numbers that are coming out about the polling are accurate, and assuming that these extremely hard left candidates aren't able to pull off winning a Senate seat. I never assume any of these things, but there's some pretty good indicators right now that it could be going in that direction. So I think that that goes in the positive column. So, Clay, you're basically, right now, you're a big Abdul El-Sayed fan. You're like, go El-Sayed.
1: They have an open primary in Michigan. I think John James is going to be the nominee for governor. We need to get him on again soon. He's a great candidate. Mike Rogers definitely going to be the nominee for the Senate. The best thing that could happen for national Republicans, in my opinion, is Abdul El-Sayed wins on Tuesday. So if I could pick a primary winner for the Democrat Party, he would be my number one draft pick, because I think it's going to be very hard to get him elected in Michigan. So we will see if that happens.
0: Speaking of Michigan, Trump was there last night, and he said something I thought was interesting, Clay, going into the midterms. I recall in 2018, the issue that was singled out as the primary. Now, of course, there was the unsuccessful effort to fully repeal Obamacare. Didn't happen. They kind of did what they call a skinny repeal. And they got rid of the tax on the, so they did some, they trimmed the hedges a bit, but they didn't rip it out root and branch. Trump said last night, and then healthcare was a big thing in the midterms in 2018, and did not go well for Republicans. Trump talked last night about a great healthcare plan. And he said, in fact, that is the name, plate 15.
4: We will pass the Great Health Care Plan. That's what it's called, the Great Health Care Plan, to stop all payments to big insurance companies and give the money directly to you, the people, so that they can buy their own health care, which will be much less expensive and be a much better health care.
0: Have we heard about this before? Are we up on this? This is it seems like kind of a big deal, the great healthcare plan. Okay, it's almost August. What's going on?
1: I think to a large extent, Trump is talking about the Trump RX prescription plans that he has put in place, which allow people to find a lot cheaper products if you go on there, including for some people, the GLP-1s. There's an expansion in affordability that has occurred on a variety of different drugs. I would just tell people to go to Trump RX. I think it's TrumpRx.com, something like that, that lets people know what the overall impact can be when it comes to cost for drugs.
0: Well, I just wanted to note that there are some core elements that the White House has shared from their fact sheet on this. And Clay got right into point one, which is lowering drug prices. So, and that's expanding access to verified safe prescription drugs, et cetera. And also then on the trade deal aspect of this, most favored nation deal, so Americans pay what other developed countries pay. Lowering insurance premiums, that's what Trump seemed to be talking about there as well. And then holding insurers accountable and transparency. I would just note, this isn't a bill or a ready to, it's more of a framework for discussion. Or maybe a set of core principles that the administration's pursuing on healthcare.
1: I think that's right. I mean, look, there's an overall goal. If you want me to be super positive about this, which I try to do, we've talked about this. I do think that GLP-1s can drive down the overall cost of healthcare. It is also the case that when other countries are paying a fraction for the exact same drug, remember there used to be a lot more discussion about this. People would go to Mexico or they'd go to Canada. Yeah. You drive across the border and you buy just off the rack, whatever prices are there, same exact drugs as we pay an infinitely more for. I think they're trying to fix what feels to many like a broken system when it comes to prescription drugs.
0: Come back to more of your talkbacks and thoughts and everything else to close us out here. But when we talk about the people of Israel, we're talking about a very resilient group, industrious, determined, and people of deep faith. They're also a population that has been under near constant assault the past 3 years. That's taken a toll on the most vulnerable parts of the Israeli population. The International Fellowship of Christians and Jews is a nonprofit organization paying attention to the less fortunate, including families that have lost their homes from the conflict. 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

0: 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Now, Clay, what do you want to go to first? It's Clay's choice. You pick.
1: We got a series of talkbacks. So let's run through some of these as well as a couple of callers. Jeff in Texas, fire away.
2: Clay and Buck, I'm just wondering, if Trump does get impeached by the House, if it's run by Democrats, what if he just said, this is garbage. I am not wasting my time with this. Take a hike. I'm continuing to be president and go away. And doesn't show up, doesn't respond, and just continues on.
1: I think, Buck, that that's likely to some extent what he would do.
0: Be what he does, yeah.
1: The problem is you still have to have a trial in the Senate. You still have to have a verdict. It takes months of process. And I think, again, their goal is not to necessarily punish Trump. It's just to ensure that nothing can get passed. So in that way, if they run out the clock, that's a huge part of what they're trying to do.
0: It's another way, as we say, fam, the process is the punishment.
1: Yes. Yes, indeed. Let's see. We got a couple of callers. Randy in Knoxville. Fire away.
3: Hey, mega dittos, guys. Hey, Clay, as a lawyer, I'd heard that they said since Fauci has already been pardoned from all of this COVID stuff, that he can't use the Fifth Amendment because he already has immunity. So he's going to be required to answer the questions or else be in contempt of Congress.
1: I don't think that's true. Thank you. I've heard that argument. Again, if I were Fauci's lawyer, I would say take the Fifth on everything and we'll let this go all the way into the courts. He's 85 years old. It takes forever. What's a judge going to say? I just think that's unlikely that he would be held in contempt over it.
0: Although, in a sense, Clay, Fauci here is Colonel Nathan R. Jessup, United States Marine Corps, Guantanamo Bay, Cuba. And Rand Paul is Tom Cruise, whatever his name was in the movie, trying to get Fauci to just, out of pure ego, throw down over this stuff.
1: Yes.
0: That's really what it'll come down to.
1: And by the way, I'm actually curious to see how it goes. I don't know. You heard Alex Berenson say, too. I don't think anyone who tells you they know exactly how this is going to play out is being truthful, because I don't have any clue. I don't think anybody does. Paul in Alabama.
4: Clay and Buck, man, I don't get why if they get all three, the House, Senate, presidency, they can do whatever. But how come we have all three right now and it seems like they're still able to block him at every turn? I don't understand how if they get control, all of a sudden they're just going to be able to run wild. But why aren't we in control when we have it right now? Like, that, I'm lost. It makes no sense.
0: There's an answer here, but it's complicated. And that's never fun because there's a lot of different pieces. I'll say this, Clay, and you fill in whatever you think could be filled in with the time we have left. One, they're going to get rid of the filibuster is the assumption, which means that now you'd only need a simple majority in the Senate when and if the Democrats get that simple majority. And the other thing is Trump actually has gotten a lot. We have gotten a lot of things through and done. Don't discount that. But there's a lot of gridlock in government. What say you, sir?
1: I think Democrats are often more committed to the cause than Republicans are. There's a lot of Republicans who stand, it seems to me, on policy and history over power.
0: It's tough to play chicken with civilizational kamikazes. You know what I mean? You know, how are you going to? They'll just keep the foot on the accelerator. They don't care.
1: We'll get to more of this tomorrow. Get up early in the morning. Get your popcorn. We'll see what happens with Fauci. I'm genuinely fascinated to see how this is going to go. 8:30 a.m. Buck, you might be out tomorrow. You'll be back with us on Thursday.
0: Yeah.
1: We'll see.
0: I might be out tomorrow, Fauci. TBD, but I will miss you if that's the case. And I'll be back Thursday and more coming up tomorrow. So it'll be amazing. Subscribe on YouTube. Clay and Buck.
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14: Giant of the U.S. Senate, Lisa Brady, Fox News. That's part of President Trump's tribute to Senator Lindsey Graham.
15: He was a man who gave America the full measure of his good and mighty heart until that heart itself just gave out.
14: The president at a funeral underway in Washington's National Cathedral.
15: No matter how heated things got in Washington, virtually everyone, Republican or Democrat, liked Lindsey. Well, not everybody. But it sounds good. Not everybody. He was a tough cookie, okay? I have to veer from this for a second. He was a tough cookie, Darlene. But he was beautiful.
14: Referencing Senator Darlene Graham, the sister who's finishing Lindsey's term, also calling him a force of nature and adding he'll miss him. This follows a ceremony earlier today in the Capitol Rotunda. Tomorrow, a final service and private burial will be held in South Carolina. Ukraine's President Zelensky and Israeli Prime Minister Benjamin Netanyahu traveled to Washington for the funeral, and they each met earlier with President Trump, the first meeting for Netanyahu since the U.S. and Israel launched attacks on Iran. And as Ukraine's fight with Russia continues. President Zelensky posting an Oval Office photo and saying his meeting included discussion of licensing to build Patriot missile interceptors. It's election day in South Dakota, where Republicans are still picking a nominee for governor in a scramble that began when Kristi Noem left to be DHS secretary.
10: Lieutenant Governor Larry Roden assumed the position, but neither he nor businessman Toby Doden won a four-way primary outright. Only registered Republicans are allowed to vote. Roden is a rancher and welder. Doden says he was born in poverty but climbed out by salesmanship and risk-taking through real estate and Bitcoin.
14: Fox's Therese Crowley, the winner of today's runoff, faces Democrat legislator Dan Ullers in November. 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
16: Another day of baking here in Oklahoma. An extreme heat warning is in effect for Green Country, including Tulsa, and a heat advisory is in effect for most of the rest of the state. Use caution outdoors. The Piedmont City Council has pushed back a vote on a rezoning proposal for a data center. Michael Board has more.
17: About 1,000 acres of land is tied to the proposed center from Cloverleaf, based in Houston. Council voted last night to send the proposal back to the Planning and Zoning Commission for additional study. A vote on the proposal now set for August 24th. I'm Michael Board.
16: Meanwhile, Yukon City Council is expecting to see a heavy turnout at their meeting tonight. While no votes are scheduled, council is expected to further discuss a billion-dollar data center proposal from Beltline Holdings. Residents have turned out in large numbers at past meetings to oppose the project. I'm Rex Oates.
18: Hey there, Oklahoma City. Our dangerous heat wave continues. 102 today with a heat index to 107. Wind still breezy out of the south. Tonight, 76 degrees. Tomorrow, 103, and a pop-up shower or storm is possible. Relief heading our way this weekend. From the 41 Storm Center, I'm meteorologist Emily Sutton.
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0: with absolute conviction. We don't imitate. We're a model for others. We have people coming from all over the United States and around the globe to look at what California is doing.
1: There's a certain reckoning that we are going to have with the global world order as it exists today and the way that it fundamentally will have to shift going forward.
2: 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Benjamin Netanyahu is not welcome in New York City.
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0: 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More behind-the-scenes information on breaking news and more bold, inspired solutions for America.
1: Hey, this is Jason Chaffetz, filling in for Sean Hannity today. I am fired up. I get so excited. It's such an honor to be able to host this show, sitting in for Sean. Now, Sean is given a heartfelt tribute and eulogy to Senator Lindsey Graham. And later in the show, we'll actually take those Sean's comments about the senator. They were very good friends. And as Sean would always say, look, I don't agree with him on everything, but he had a genuine friendship with Lindsey Graham. And you disagree with him, you like Senator Graham, you disagreed with him. I don't think anybody can dispute the idea that Senator Lindsey Graham loved his country, loved the United States military, would fight to the death for anything he could to protect this country and protect the men and women who serve. And hard for me, still surreal that somebody I knew pretty well has passed on. But we won't dwell on that for the hour, for the hours that we're together. We got a lot to talk about. We're going to kick things off with Alex Gray, the former National Security Council Chief of Staff. We got Congressman Andy Biggs. He's now the gubernatorial candidate for the Republicans there in Arizona. That's going to be a hard, close race that everybody's going to be watching and talking about. We have Tommy Lahren. Tommy always, she comes ready with opinion and perspective. I love her energy and her passion. We're going to talk a little bit about, you know, amnesty and immigration and those types of things. Got Jay Feely also down in Arizona. Now, that name may ring true to you because he kicked in the NFL for a long, long time. And we all know, my being a former place kicker, that the most important person on the field is, of course, the place kicker. They're usually the leading scorer, but he is an amazing man. I've been able to talk to him a couple of times, but now he's running for Congress from Arizona's first congressional district. He's also successfully secured the nomination. We'll be fighting for that seat in Arizona. You can tell there's a lot in Arizona that's on the line this year. So we're going to talk about it, the whole balance of power, everywhere from the governor's office and certainly from in the United States Congress. And then we're also going to talk to Susan Crabtree. One of the things I am really passionate about, I mean, we can get into the nitty-gritty detail, but is the United States Secret Service. I love the men and women who serve, but there's a lot that's going wrong there. And we're going to talk about it. There were some things that happened with all the news going on in the world. There's some things there that happened that we really ought to talk about. Now, this is a huge news day, right? Not only do you have the funeral services for Senator Lindsey Graham, but the President of the United States also meeting with Benjamin Netanyahu, who is in the audience there at Lindsey Graham's funeral. Zelensky is in town, also going to be meeting with President Trump. You have this funeral going on, and then you got the big one, the big hearing tomorrow. That's none other than Mr. Fauci himself, with Rand Paul as the chairman there under oath, Fauci raising his hand, going to have to answer some of the most difficult questions that you could possibly have out there. And because it does appear, I mean, it does appear as if the guy was just lying, because now that we have a couple of things, we have journal entries from Dr. Fauci. And then from some good work with Mike Howell and the Oversight Project, of which I've been involved and engaged with, you also have them going out and filing lawsuits like 2 years ago and getting the audio tapes of what was going on with Joe Biden and everything that he was talking about. And is there a crossover here between what was going on with Joe Biden?

0: Biden. I mean, there's a lot going on between Fauci and Biden and the funeral. And I'm excited because a lot of things are happening here. But this hearing with Fauci is going to be a good one. And it'll be interesting to see also what comes out of these tapes, these audio tapes. Now, Fauci and Biden is interesting because of the ties, also working with the Oversight Project, figured out that prophylactic pardon that Joe Biden gave to Dr. Fauci that went back to 2012, well, how does that come into play? Because guess what? It only covers it for a certain amount of time. If you come to Congress afterwards, there are a lot of people say legally, that does not cover what you did after and if you lied to Congress. So as Dr. Rand Paul, Senator Paul has pointed out, if you're lying, then that immunity or that pardon, I should say, not immunity, but that pardon does not matter. And then it's another big legal question. If that pardon was done by an auto pen, by not the president of the United States himself, is that valid or not valid? So we got a lot to talk about, but we want to kick things off with somebody that I've had a chance to get to know and interact with. He's the former deputy assistant to the president and chief of staff to the White House National Security Council. This was in Donald Trump's first term as president. Let's welcome to the show, Alex Gray. Alex, thanks so much for joining us with Sean Hannity.
1: Hey, Jason. Thanks for having me.
0: No, I really do appreciate it. We got a lot going on. So I wanted to kick things off first. We got to balance, I think, the reverence of a passing of somebody that you inevitably, I would guess, you couldn't be involved in the National Security Council without bumping in to Lindsey Graham. Do you have a thought or two about Lindsey Graham, Senator Lindsey Graham, before we kind of get on to some of the things that are going on within the Republican Party?
1: Yeah, Jason, you know, it's obviously a very sad day. It's been a sad couple weeks since we lost the senator. You know, what sticks in my mind about him, a lot of things, and he was active on so many national security topics. But what really sticks in my mind was, as you know, you visited the National Security Council offices in the West Wing. We're kind of tucked away there. I was literally in a broom closet, as you know.
0: You literally. I'm not kidding, folks. He's not saying that figuratively. He literally was in a very small office right outside Robert O'Brien, who is the national security advisor. But sorry, go ahead, Alex.
1: Space is at a premium there. You take the real estate you can get. But you know, we didn't get a lot of visitors in my little broom closet. And Senator Graham, you know, if you saw a U.S. senator come by the National Security Council offices, that happened very rarely. But Senator Graham was there all the time, because he cared about the issues. That was what he was passionate about. And he was always there to offer help, not just with his Senate colleagues, but international leaders. He had relationships, Jason, all over the world at the Netanyahu, Zelensky, prime ministerial level, really just incredible access and knowledge and experience. And so he was constantly offering himself to us as a resource. And I just remember the generosity of spirit that he had and his willingness to roll up his sleeves and work with us. And it's just not something you see every day, and he'll be missed.
0: Yeah, he will. And we're going to talk more about Senator Graham. But I want to get your perspective. First of all, is the latest as to what's going on, not going on with Iran, Strait of Hormuz. The president, I think, the President Trump that I know probably didn't start his term thinking, oh, I look forward to doing this. I mean, he certainly didn't campaign on this. He always foreshadows where he's going, what he believes in. But I think he saw the intelligence and the necessity that wasn't just, hey, we got to take out these nuclear capabilities, but Iran's capabilities. And I heard some testimony from one of the generals, and pardon me for not having his name, but very senior general, who was talking about the 350 attacks the United States had been on the receiving end, basically one out of every 3 days we were getting attacked via Iran and its proxies. Given that background, where do you see it today? What's the latest? You've got a unique perspective given your intelligence background.
1: Yeah, I mean, I think where we are, Jason, is you're right. The president chose to do something that I think would never have been his first choice. And the president, as you said, he's been very clear his entire time as president, running for president, that his goal is to keep the United States out of conflicts. That's what he sees his role as commander in chief is peace through strength, preventing war by overwhelming strength, not starting them. And for President Trump to feel that he had no choice but to do this, in my experience with him, that only happens because the weight of the intelligence, the weight of the advice was so overwhelming that the president felt that this was just absolutely essential for American national security. I think where the president's headed, Jason, is he's got this chessboard now where the Iranians seem to think that they have the ability to escalate and ultimately to hold the United States hostage over the Strait of Hormuz and over the supply of oil and the price of oil. What I think they misunderstand is that President Trump doesn't let anyone put him in a box. And we have a lot of tools in our toolkit. We it may be challenging, but we have the capacity and the capability from a military standpoint to do things that the Iranians, I think, will really regret that we ultimately may end up doing, whether it's reimposing a blockade, whether it's more targeted strikes, whether it is going after their energy infrastructure, whether it's going after the nuclear program in a more aggressive way. The president, my sense, Jason, is probably going to do what some people call escalate to de-escalate. There may have to be a bit of an escalation from a bombing and a blockade standpoint with the ultimate goal of getting us out of the region and out of this conflict. And my guess is that's probably the direction the president will go.
0: We're talking, of course, with Alex Gray, the former deputy assistant to the president and chief of staff of the White House National Security Council. Pretty important role. Two questions. One is, what does Iran think they're going to get out of sending these drones or occasional missiles into other countries in the region? And I've seen them trying to send something into Kuwait or the UAE or something. Like, what's the mindset there?
1: Yeah, Jason, I think the mindset is they think that the Emiratis and the Kuwaitis and the Bahrainis and the Saudis are going to put pressure on the United States, that the leaders of those Gulf Arab countries will call President Trump, who has great relationships with all of them, and will say, our economies are hurting, our infrastructure is being hit, please stop. And the reality is, President Trump always says this, he said it for 10 years, he's America first, and he expects other countries to put their country first. And the reality, again, is while our Gulf Arab friends may very much want us to pursue a certain course of action, the president's keeping our interests first and foremost in mind. And again, I'd like to see this war concluded as soon as possible. But what may need to happen, Jason, is he may need, and I'm sure they're looking at all these options right now, there may be a need to assume a bit of additional risk in the short term in order to get to a better negotiating position with the Iranians so we can get out of this as quickly as possible.
0: Yeah, it does strike me that if you're going to lash out with some pinpricks to these other countries, I mean, I don't want to say pinprick and not take it seriously. I take it very seriously, but it seems to push them closer to the United States, not further away from the United States, because they know that the only one that can protect them, that can actually solve this, is the United States of America. And so the second part of my question is, what do you see, some people are losing their minds. They're pulling their hair out, saying, oh my goodness, the president is encouraging and striking a deal with Saudi Arabia to develop nuclear capabilities. Now, there's a difference in nuclear energy versus a nuclear bomb. But how does this play into this three-dimensional chess that the president is playing?
1: Well, I think the president was smart to strike the deal that he did with the Saudis. I think that it actually... my guess is that it will move us over the remainder of his presidency closer to Saudi Arabia joining the Abraham Accords. And I don't say that with any inside knowledge other than everything in the Middle East, as you know, Jason, is one chess move at a time. And everything is about giving a little bit to get a little bit. And I think, there certainly are valuable arguments to be made for why U.S. cooperation with Saudi on nuclear makes sense. not the least of which is the huge commercial opportunities for American companies, which is going to result in American jobs. That's a good argument itself. But there's also a great argument that this relationship with Saudi may ultimately lead to their joining the Abraham Accords and normalizing relations with Israel, which would transform the Middle East forever.
0: Absolutely. Alex Gray, former chief of staff, the National Security Council. Thank you so much for joining us on the Sean Hannity Show. And we do appreciate it. Stay with us. We're going to be right back.
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All right, Dr. Fauci, you got your moment in the sun. You have gone bent over backwards to make sure you're in front of every television camera, posed for every shot, the cover of InStyle magazine, and everything else you can think of. Well, guess what? You got another appearance tomorrow. It just happens to be with Senator Rand Paul. We should say Chairman Rand Paul and his committee, where you get to answer some questions under oath. And there are lots of them. So now that we have the diary entries and you can see for yourself, you can read for yourself how the truth was escaping the public, the spiel that he was giving, the efforts that he was making, what it did to affect our kids and wearing masks and shutting things down, and the celebrities that were calling him. He was just so enamored with, oh yeah, Dr. Fauci, you get to answer all those questions. And you get to raise your right hand under oath and be able to tell the world why you told the country what looks like a total and complete lie. Can't wait for that hearing. It happens tomorrow with Senator Rand Paul. Stay with us. We'll be right back.

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10: A quiet residential neighborhood erupts in chaos. Carmine Galante, the feared boss of the Bonanno crime family, lies dead, his cigar still clutched between his teeth.
11: Masked men walked into Joe and Mary's luncheonette in Brooklyn today and gunned down Carmine Galante, a man believed to be the most powerful mafia chieftain in the country.
10: The execution sent shockwaves through the criminal underworld and set the stage for one of the most pivotal criminal cases in New York City history. From the minds behind the acclaimed television series comes Law and Order: Criminal Justice System. 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
10: 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But the murder of Carmine Galante marked the beginning of the end. Discover how a group of young prosecutors took on the mafia, and with the help of law enforcement, brought down its most powerful figures. I'm Anasika Nicolazzi, and from Wolf Entertainment and iHeart Podcasts, this is Law & Order: Criminal Justice System.
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15: Hey there, I'm Jason Alexander, and this is my dear friend, Peter Tilden.
16: Hey, Jay. By the way, the script says best friend.
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16: No, we don't. 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
16: 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Jerry Seinfeld wondered why they refused to make the stall door go all the way to the floor in a public bathroom, but he didn't get an answer. 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
16: 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How about that?
15: 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No, really?
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0: fake news gives you lies, Hannity supplies the truth. Sean Hannity is on right now.
1: Hey, it's Jason Chaffetz. I'm actually filling in for Sean. Sean is attending the funeral services of Senator Lindsey Graham. We're also going to bring you a little bit later in the show Sean's comments. He was asked to help eulogize his friend and longtime Senator Lindsey Graham. And we'll bring you those comments, heartfelt comments, I'm sure. Knowing Sean, he just always speaks from his heart. So I look forward to hearing that with you. But we've got somebody on the line now that I'm really excited for, because I had a chance to serve in the United States Congress for a number of years. And one of my colleagues there was Congressman Andy Biggs from the great state of Arizona. And I've interacted with him a lot through the years, and I was just thrilled to see him dominating. I mean, absolutely dominating, becoming the Republican nominee in one of the more high-profile, more important gubernatorial races in the country in Arizona. So, Congressman Andy Biggs, thanks so much for joining us.
2: Jason, it's great to be with you, and we had some great times working together in Congress, and it's good to see you and good to talk with you again.
1: All right, we're going to work on your line. We're gonna need to try to constitute that connection, because we want to hear every word that you have to say, not every other word. One of the things that I did, I was not an attorney. Now, I know that sounds like I'm bragging, okay? And it probably is, but I was not an attorney, but I was on the House Judiciary Committee. When I got appointed to this, our leadership team, I said, you know, folks, I'm not an attorney. And they said, well, we need a token. And so I was there surrounded by all these highly qualified, highly accomplished attorneys. So this is the lineup. We had Trey Gowdy. We had John Ratcliffe, now running the CIA. We had Andy Biggs, now the gubernatorial candidate for the Republicans running in Arizona. And we had all these former judges. So Gowdy, Ratcliffe. Oh, yeah. There was this guy named Ron DeSantis. He went on to become governor. I mean, it was quite the lineup. Jim Jordan was there. It was amazing, the talent that was there. We had a lot of fun on that dais, but we were also getting a lot of things done. And what you get to do is you get to know somebody behind the scenes. You get to, yeah, you're up there on the dais, and sometimes you'll have a markup or you're having a hearing, and it'll go on for like 3 days straight. And so, yeah, sometimes you drift off into the back room. There's a little cloakroom where there's no cameras, and they usually have donuts. That's why we all weigh too much, is they're always serving us like donuts. You know, somebody brought in Dunkin' Donuts back there, or some donut. I couldn't pass on a donut, and neither could a lot of my colleagues. You could just tell why the whole Congress was so weighty back there. So we're back there, and you get to know people. And one of the more serious players out there, fun guy, great guy, is Andy Biggs. And Andy has decided he's leaving his perch there. He was very involved in the Freedom Caucus, leaving his perch there to put his hat in the ring to run as the governor for the state of Arizona. Now, he lives out in the Mesa area. And if you look at the greater Maricopa County, it is the biggest county in Arizona. It is pivotal that that Republicans go out and dominate and win there, because other parts of the state, some of them are very conservative. But if you don't do well in Maricopa County, it's really hard to go on and win elsewhere. Now, Andy Biggs has a record of being one of the most staunch conservatives out there, and he believes in his heart. And if you go look at, like, for instance, his X account at Andy Biggs 4, the number 4, AZ, he's been out there and he's really pushing some of these things that are going to really cause some problems for his opponent, which is Katie Hobbs. If you recall, Katie Hobbs became the governor of Arizona, but it has not really gone so well. I think there's buyer's remorse there in Arizona. I think they figured out in Arizona that, oh my goodness, this person does not know what she's doing. She's a little bit scandalous, pretty inept, not driven by principle. And other than that, it's going really well in Arizona. Now, part of my grade school and high school. I actually lived in Arizona. I love that place. My wife is born and raised in Mesa, Arizona. So we go down there regularly, have through my whole life, certainly in our married life. And we love it there. And so to get the right governor in place to be able to build upon some of the great things that were done previously in Arizona under school choice and what they're doing there and leading the nation in some things would be really important. I also do believe that immigration is a key issue, continues to be a key issue. Election integrity is a big issue. But you know what? I want to read to you what Andy Biggs says as we work to get him back on the line here. Here's what Andy Biggs said. And Congressman, I think you're back with us. I was just kind of bragging on your tweet here. Tell us about this Katie Hobbs is under criminal investigation for an alleged pay-to-play scheme. I hadn't heard that before, but give us some more meat on the bones, if you will, as to why you sent this out.
2: Yeah, well, I mean, a lot of people haven't heard that, and the local media isn't really making a huge issue of it. The allegation is that she received $400,000 into her inauguration fund, and then oddly enough, the same group, which doesn't normally give in political proceedings, they got a $4 million a year contract increase to their contract with the state right after that. So she's under criminal investigation by the Democrat Attorney General right now. And that needs to play out. And that's where we sit.
1: Wow. I mean, the attorney, that's a lot of money changing hands. these people that think they can get away with this garbage, that's unbelievable. Look, you dominated in becoming the nominee, and you ran against some good people. I mean, I'm not saying they were bad candidates. They were actually some good candidates, but you got, what is it, 3/4 of the vote or something close to that? And now you're the nominee. So when you look at Arizona, the issues that are facing local voters there, I think it's always insightful. What are they thinking about? What are they telling you? What do they want out of a governor? And what changes do they
2: want? Yeah, so what everybody's talking about is the same thing just about everywhere in the country. They talk about affordability. So under Hobbs, for instance, we went from being one of the most affordable states in the country, top five, to being in the bottom five for affordability. She devastated us on job growth, wage growth, all of those things she's done. So they talk about that. They talk about affordability of houses. This is a governor that put moratoriums on building new houses in certain places in Arizona. And so it drove the price up, obviously, because you create that scarcity. And those two things right there really drive this. And then the next thing that you get to is you start moving into public safety. Everybody wants to know public safety. Every other state, practically, all but one other state, they have a reduction in the opioid overdose deaths. You know, it's fentanyl deaths. Arizona, yeah. Ours is spiking. Ours is spiking up. And
1: why is that? Why are opioid deaths in Arizona going up where most other states are going down? Why is that?
2: Well, we still have a bit of a border issue, and she got rid of the Border Security Task Force. She diverted funding from police to other things, and that's kind of what she's done, and the result is predictable. You know, if you're not enforcing the law, these things are going to be predictable, and we're getting trafficking coming across the border, sneaking across the border. It's nowhere else other than Arizona right now.
1: So we're talking with Andy Biggs, the Republican nominee for governor of Arizona. If you had to lay it down and say, all right, here are the biggest differences between myself and Katie Hobbs, what are those differences? Because elections are choices, and they usually boil down to choice between two candidates. So why do you think that that you would do better and better for Arizona than she is?
2: Well, for not the least of this, first of all, she's recklessly incompetent. She kind of hides out like Joe Biden, and it's staff around her that make these decisions. But she has vetoed, Jason, more than 70 election integrity bills. She's vetoed more than 2 dozen water bills. So we're in the desert. You know that. Arizona, We're trying to take care of her water situation. She's mishandled the Colorado River negotiations. She's failed to actually increase the number of people in our Department of Public Safety. In fact, we still have over 400 police officers vacancies in the Department of Public Safety. So she's got that problem going on. She has attacked educational choice in Arizona. So she doesn't like educational choice. You begin going down. She's vetoed bills that would have prevented transgenderism and transgender affirming care and grooming, and also boys and girls sports, bathrooms and locker rooms. So she's quietly incompetent, but she's also very reckless and dangerous. That's the difference between me, who has a very conservative record, but who can work with people across the aisle, working with, you know, whether it's Kyrsten Sinema, even doing bills with Hakeem Jeffries, for Pete's sakes. She won't do that. She's not willing to do that. And then she takes credit for things like tax on tip, no tax on tips, that she fought and vetoed.
1: I saw that. You know, the number of Democrats running out there saying they're going to take credit for no tax on tips is just... it just cracks me up. All right, Congressman, I'd be remiss if I couldn't talk to you about some of the stuff that's going on or not going on in Washington, D.C. You know, our friend, Senator Mike Lee, is having a heck of a time. Like, you and the House Republicans, tip of the hat for getting the Save America Act passed multiple times in the House, even with the slimmest of margins. But somehow, some way, they can't bring it up for a vote because, oh, we're going to lose. Yeah, that's the attitude. You know, we don't want to go out at halftime and go out and play the second half of the game because, you know, we're going to lose. And like, you can't win if you're not on the field trying. So what's your read of what's going on here?
2: Well, Jason, you're right. I mean, you look at it, and what I see happening is that the Senate leadership, you know, with all due respect to them, they've kind of capitulated on this and just said, we can't do it. And they literally have said that. But it gets to your point, which, and my point would be, put the bill on the floor, do Mike's plan. Mike is just a speaking filibuster plan. See if you can execute that plan and actually try and execute the plan. Jawbone these people. I'm not above saying, you know, we have to leverage these people. And I'm not sure that the leader is doing that. Maybe he is. But I would sure like to see them at least put the bill on the floor. Let the American people see who votes for it and who votes against it.
1: Last question here, because the telephone line that's going via the moon that we seem to have going on here with the static. Let me ask you. Aren't you just a little bit jealous? Because I am. I'm just a little bit jealous of Senator Rand Paul and that hearing that's going to happen tomorrow with Dr. Fauci.
2: Yes. You and I both like doing those oversight investigations. Dr. Fauci is definitely needs to be examined scrupulously, because I think he lied to Congress. I know. I feel it. I think so. I don't want to get in front of this, but he needs to be held accountable for the devastation that he made in this, not just the U.S. economy, but the world economy, individual people's lives. This guy was a megalomaniac, and it's being revealed in the diaries that are kept, that are coming out. Yeah. Rand Paul's going to do a great job exposing it further, I believe.
1: Yeah. Andy Biggs, Republican candidate for governor. Look him up, check him out. And if you can help him, because that's going to be a tight race. One of the more important gubernatorial races in the country. Andy Biggs, thank you so much for joining us on the Sean Hannity Show. Stay with us, everybody. We're going to be right back.
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0: So there's new audio out. Remember the Democrats who were all defending Joe Biden all the time, saying that that HER report, when HER came in and said he was an elderly man with a poor memory, and everybody from Kamala Harris right on down the list is saying, oh, that's so fair, unfair. That is a bogus. No, that is not true. That's not the Joe Biden we know. Well, we now know that all those people were lying. They were absolutely lying. Not only were they not meeting and interacting with him, his senior staff, but when they did meet with him, they probably got a dose of what Mr. HER saw and listened to. And now, thanks to the Oversight Project, there's new audio out. It took a 2-year lawsuit to get out there, but there's new audio. And you know what? You can listen for yourself. And when Joe Biden says, hey, to his guys writing his book, hey, there's some classified material. Let's look at it. Just be careful. That's against the law. You can't share classified information with somebody without a security clearance, but he did it, and it's on audio. You can listen to yourself. We'll be right back. Stay with us.
1: I know the headlines move on, but the heartache and the aftermath of being hit by Iran and their proxies, you know, and the terror and the fight for survival, that does not go away. 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
8: A giant of the U.S. Senate, Lisa Brady, Fox News. That's part of President Trump's tribute to Senator Lindsey Graham.
9: He was a man who gave America the full measure of his good and mighty heart until that heart itself just gave out.
8: The president at a funeral underway in Washington's National Cathedral.
9: No matter how heated things got in Washington, virtually everyone, Republican or Democrat, liked Lindsay. Well, not everybody, but it sounds good. Not everybody. He was a tough cookie, okay? I have to veer from this for a sec. He was a tough cookie, Darlene. But he was beautiful.
8: Referencing Senator Darlene Graham, the sister who's finishing Lindsay's term, also calling him a force of nature and adding he'll miss him. This follows a ceremony earlier today in the Capitol Rotunda. Tomorrow, a final service and private burial will be held in South Carolina. Ukraine's President Zelensky and Israeli Prime Minister Benjamin Netanyahu traveled to Washington for the funeral, and they each met earlier with President Trump, the first meeting for Netanyahu since the U.S. and Israel launched attacks on Iran. And as Ukraine's fight with Russia continues, President Zelensky posting an Oval Office photo and saying his meeting included discussion of licensing to build Patriot missile interceptors. It's election day in South Dakota, where Republicans are still picking a nominee for governor in a scramble that began when Kristi Noem left to be DHS secretary.
10: Lieutenant Governor Larry Roden assumed the position, but neither he nor businessman Toby Doden won a four-way primary outright. Only registered Republicans are allowed to vote. Roden is a rancher and welder. Doden says he was born in poverty but climbed out by salesmanship and risk-taking through real estate and Bitcoin.
8: Fox's Therese Crowley, the winner of today's runoff, faces Democrat legislator Dan Ahlers in November. 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
11: Oklahomans are again being reminded to be careful outdoors in this brutal heat. Heat index readings will top triple digits statewide again today. There's no real relief in sight until the weekend, but even then, highs are expected in the 90s. Oklahoma Children's OU Health in OKC is opening a new behavioral health center. Jacqueline Scott has that.
12: The 72-bed facility will open in December, and the hospital is teaming up with MetroTech to train up to 400 staff. The 8-week program will train students to become registered behavioral health technicians who will then work with licensed therapists to implement treatment plans.
11: A Tulsa hospital nurse is accused of sexually assaulting a patient. James Beaver was arrested earlier this month in connection to the September attack. Investigators say DNA evidence ties him to the rape, and they're now looking for other potential victims since Beaver worked at several hospitals. I'm Rex Oates.
13: Either Oklahoma City, our dangerous heat wave continues. 102 today with a heat index to 107. Wind still breezy out of the south. Tonight, 76 degrees. Tomorrow, 103, and a pop-up shower or storm is possible. Relief heading our way this weekend. From the 41 Storm Center, I'm meteorologist Emily Sutton.
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1: Hey, this is Jason Chaffetz. I'm filling in for Sean Hannity. Thrilled to do so. The celebration of life for Senator Lindsey Graham is still going on. This is a long one, folks. At the National Cathedral, the President of the United States, the Cabinet, Benjamin Netanyahu, Zelensky, you got a whole house full of very important people there, including our own Sean Hannity, who has given part of the eulogy for Senator Graham. We're going to play that later in the show, some very heartfelt comments. But in the meantime, we got some other things we should talk about because, and we have one of our favorites joining me on the line because we got to talk a little bit about amnesty and how a whole bunch of Republicans think that amnesty is a good way to go. So please help me in welcoming our friend, Tommy Lahren, who does not mince words when it comes to, well, pretty much anything. Tommy, thanks so much for joining us on the Sean Hannity Show.
2: You know, Jason, we had a great time on the big weekend show this past weekend, and you and I were, you know, we were equally fired up on that topic. So it was great to have you there. We were able to, I think, get our point across. You know, I think between the two of us, we really hammered it home. So I really enjoyed having you on the big weekend show, and I'm happy to be here to discuss further.
1: Well, you're a great voice on this issue. You obviously have your Fearless program with Outkick, but yeah, you're also the co-host there with Joey Jones on the Big Weekend Show. It's a great show. Love doing it with you. But you and I both got a little bit, well, more than a little bit fired up on this bill that within the Ag Committee, led by the Ag Committee, they're trying to push forward. Because, you know, we wouldn't want to do mass deportations. There's all these jobs that, you know, we have to have these people doing. And I don't know. Give us your perspective. Because we got, what, 40 GOP House members supporting what I consider to be an amnesty bill.
2: Yeah, it is an amnesty bill. I mean, any time that you're going to excuse people who come into this country illegally and say, yeah, it's okay because we need them to work for less. I mean, that's really the admission here. And they try to do a lot of mental gymnastics and word vomit to try to make it seem like it's something other than what it is. And oftentimes, just like the Democrats do, some of these Republicans will try to play, you know, the sob story sympathy game. Well, these people have been in our country for 20 years and they pick our fruit, yada, yada, yada. You know, we talked about it on the big weekend show, but I don't think evading the law for decades is a gold star moment. I don't think that it's you get a prize because you outlasted the law for so long and you've remained in this country. And again, these Republicans, right along with the Democrats, they view these people as cheap labor and they will exploit them and they will use them in different ways, of course, Democrats and Republicans. But to me, it's all the same thing. And that's not what I voted for. That's not what 77 million Americans voted for when they voted for Donald Trump. And not only Donald Trump, but a lot of these Republicans that we send to D.C. to, you know, quickly sell us down the river, Jason.
1: Well, the idea here with the election of Donald Trump and all these Republicans, House and Senate, that rode the wave of Donald Trump coming into office wasn't, hey, we're just going to go after the worst of the worst and we're going to have deportation numbers that are less than Barack Obama. No, if you're here in this country illegally, you're here illegally. And the only way you rectify that is leaving. You don't just pay some little fine and do it with this. And they say, oh, well, they haven't committed any crimes. Well, it's illegal to cross the border. It's illegal every day that you're here. Every day that you're here is against the law. I believe the fine is $998 per day is what the penalty is. And they say, well, but these people have jobs and they pay taxes. And I'm always curious about that. How do you pay taxes? If you had to pay taxes, you had to go get a Social Security number. If you're here illegally, you can't go get a Social Security number. That is against the law. So if you have a fraudulent Social Security number, that's another law that you've broken. And they say, oh, well, they're paying taxes against the law. And the other thing that really drives me nutty, and it came out last week, is that the labor participation rate in our economy, there are 105 million Americans who are not participating and working in the workforce right now. These are adults, 105 million. Well, we have like 330 million people. So you're telling me almost a third of our population, again, we're just counting adults here, aren't participating. I don't want there to be

0: anything going out the door. Why should we be giving able-bodied Americans welfare when we have all these jobs available? And, oh, but they're tough and they're hard. Yeah, they're tough and they're hard. Get a skill set and make yourself more available and teach yourself something to make yourself valuable. That's the way our economy works. You don't just get a pass and say, oh, well, we're just going to let somebody come here illegally and pick our berries. That is so offensive and so racist.
1: No, it truly is. You're right about that. And, you know, they often say that Americans won't do a lot of these jobs. And you know what? There are some Americans that quite frankly won't, because they're lazy and they would rather collect entitlements, to your point. But there are Americans that certainly will do hard work. They just won't do it for illegal alien prices, and they shouldn't. You know, the left talks all the time about this living wage, right? But on the same side, they also say they want this living wage and they want to jack up the minimum wage and they want everyone to make more for flipping burgers. But then they don't account for the millions of illegal aliens that they also have in this country that are actively suppressing that living wage. So they want to take it from Elon Musk. But you know what? If you just hired Americans, you'd have to pay them a little more. But that would also equate to a living wage. They could spend more. They could afford more. They could have a more comfortable living. And then you wouldn't just have to take from Elon Musk and the rest of the billionaires to try to make up the difference. So all of this goes hand in hand. And as much as we can beat up on the Democrats all day long, I'm with you, Jason. We got to look in our own tent. And when you see 40 some Republicans saying, yeah, what we want is backdoor amnesty, that's not acceptable to me. And they have to be called out at every turn. They won't come on Fox News and defend their positions, at least not to me and not to you. So we'd really like to hear their true justification and then have them be questioned on that live on air. And they're welcome whenever they like on the big weekend show, The Invitation Stands.
0: Yeah, Tommy Lahren, who we're speaking with, had invited a couple of different congressmen who had signed on to this bill to join them and to do this and have the debate. Oh, and then mysteriously, somehow, some way, they suddenly had an event come up and they had to cancel. I mean, we're talking like hours before the show. That was some big mystery out there. I can't believe that they won't actually, if you're going to sign on to the bill, if you're going to be a co-sponsor of the bill, have the political guts to actually be able to answer hard, tough, difficult questions, because that's what you need to do if you're going to try to do this. They're trying to signal out there that this virtue signal that, hey, yeah, we want to do this, do that. Here's the other part, Tommy, and I want to get your perspective on this. For a long time, and I think it is a tier one issue, you have heard about the high cost of living, the high cost of housing, inflation, high cost of healthcare. But curiously, the numbers kind of line up, because one of the things I've heard some analysts say along the way is, you know, we need about 20 million more homes in this country. Well, curiously, we have about 20 plus million people here illegally. So let's just pretend, just a hypothetical, that they all left or were deported. Gosh, what would that do to housing? What would that do to the cost of healthcare? What would that do to, I don't know, the size of the classroom that your kids are dealing with? What would that do for educators who are having to deal with ESL students, you know, English as a second language? What would it do on all of those categories? It would actually make life a lot cheaper because the demand wouldn't be so high. It's basic economics.
1: It is. And I talked to former Border Patrol Commander Greg Bovino about this on my Outkick podcast. And he brought up something that is important for people to understand. You know, not only do we have illegal aliens that are stressing the system in every way, shape, or form, as you mentioned, from healthcare to police services to schools to infrastructure. I mean, you name it, they're stressing the system. But in terms of housing, you know, you might look at it and say, oh, well, there's no way illegal aliens are taking up housing, right? These people are, you know, they're working for low wages and they're in the shadows. And that might be true to an extent. But what they do, and Greg Bovino pointed out to me, and I think it's quite obvious, is, you know, the young couple who just got married and they want to, you know, be in an apartment or be in a home, they have to pay a certain price and it keeps going up. But when you have the illegal aliens that are willing to pack 10 or 12 people into a home or 5 or 6 people into an apartment, yeah, it's more affordable for them. And they're taking the spot of a young couple or a young family who's just struggling to make ends meet getting started out. So, I mean, there's no doubt we've got a massive illegal immigration problem. It's not enough just to close the border. We know that thing can be opened real quickly and we can have thousands a day come in. 350,000 since October of last year. Yeah, I'm sorry, but that's not going to cut it for me.
0: Yeah, that was an exceptionally low number. I think the numbers coming out of the Department of Homeland Security have been scarce and inconsistent, and I don't know how accurate. I think we're going to go look back on this and say, where are the numbers, folks? Like, where are the actual real numbers? Because they used to give us, and again, the one place I can give the Biden administration some credit is they actually released a lot of numbers. That's why everybody was so infuriated. And that in the video that you would see down on the border are these masses of numbers of people coming up here. One other number that I like to share with people who think I'm just so cruel and so mean and so, you know, racist. First of all, there are people coming to our country from all over the world. This isn't about just Mexico or Central South America. We're talking Europe, you're talking Africa, you're talking Asia. The Chinese have figured out how to exploit this in a major, major way. I went out with Border Patrol at one point in Arizona near Nogales, and they rounded up a group of Romanians. So don't tell me that it has to do with just certain skin colors. I think that is racist. That is wrong. But here's the thing, Tommy. We, I think, have a higher moral obligation to deal with the people that are coming here legally and lawfully. And most people don't realize that we take in over a million people, a million, that come legally, lawfully into our country, and they do it the right way. And they come here, but you know what? If you overstay, you're going to have to get deported. And that's just the way it is. But legally and lawfully, there's a right way to do this. But the Democrats and even these Republicans, they don't understand it, they won't fight for it, and they don't necessarily even believe it.
1: Yeah, well, and in terms of those people that are trying to come over the right way, you know, I have my issue with some of the visas that they're handing out. That's a separate topic. But I will say the people right. that just wait in line, do it the right way, they have to pay immigration attorneys, they wait their turn, and they spend a long time doing it, and it costs a lot of money for them to do so. So you have people that are having to spend a lot of money to do it the right way. And then on the flip side of that, you have illegals who are spending, you know, maybe even close to a similar amount, but they're paying that to the cartels and the criminal organizations. Something, and you've been out with Border Patrol, so you know this, this idea that people just magically get here, that they don't pay a cartel or a smuggler to get over here, that's nonsense. Everybody that's coming across that border is paying some kind of a criminal entity to get across. And they're paying in the thousands of dollars and sometimes even more, depending on who they are and how much they want to evade the law. So they're paying somebody. They're enriching these criminal organizations. And we're supposed to look at these people like they're down and out and they need our help and they need our assistance. Well, they just paid thousands of dollars to a criminal organization. But then they get here and then they expect us to take care of them. I'm sorry. I have a problem with that, Jason.
0: Yeah, I think when we look back, one of the saddest things in our history will be the how the Biden and Obama administration was complicit in human trafficking. That the number of young girls in particular, but happens to boys too, the human trafficking by the hundreds of thousands, the numbers of rapes and sex trafficking is just off the charts. And those stories will be told into the future, but unfortunately, they're massive. And I know you care about that. I care about that as well. Tommy Lahren, she's the host of The Big Weekend Show. You can also find her, just look up Fearless. You can find her on the internet. Tommy Lahren, thank you so much for joining us on the Sean Hannity Show.
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I am tired, tired of a set of people on the very far left in the Democratic Party. Ideas that are literally insane, nutty, moronic, dangerous, bigoted. They are not progressive. They are regressive. And they should not be in our party. I didn't say that. That's Van Jones. Van Jones, Mr. Democratic himself. That's what Democrats are saying about the progressive wing. Well, I call them the communists. That's the perception. I love the way he laid that out. Nutty, moronic, dangerous, and bigoted. Other than that, Van Jones thinks these people are just great for the Democratic Party. But that's where today's Democratic Party is. They got to figure out who they are and what they're doing. Well, I can tell you this. I'm Jason Chaffetz, filling in for Sean Hannity. Hope you can check me out at Jason in the House. Anywhere you get social media, my podcast, Jason in the House. We talk about things like this. I'm thrilled to be filling in for Sean Hannity. We got a great guest coming up. You don't want to go anywhere because we're going to be talking to Jay Feely. Yeah, the NFL, Jay Feely. He's now running for Congress, and we're going to talk to him. That's coming up right after this break, so don't go anywhere. We're going to be right back with Jay Feely.

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0: The Sean Hannity Show, a thermonuclear MMA assault on fake news. Hannity's on right now.
1: Well, almost Sean Hannity. I'm Jason Chaffetz, filling in for Sean. Sean was giving the eulogy, one of the people giving a eulogy there for Senator Graham's funeral, which is finally wrapped up. And I say finally, it was a wee bit long. Let's just be honest. It was a wee bit long. So, but there are a lot of people that want to say some very nice things about the senator. And Sean Hannity gave some heartfelt comments, and we're going to play those on the show later. So stay with us. But we got a great guest coming up now, somebody I've chatted with a few times from the great state of Arizona. Now, David Schweikert, who had served for a long time, actually, but I think he lived in Scottsdale, Arizona, decided that he was going to run for governor. He lost Andy Biggs, who we talked to earlier in the show, defeated him to get the Republican nomination there in Arizona. But as the dominoes would fall, it left an opening in Arizona's first congressional district. Now, with the House of Representatives as tight as it is, this is obviously a really important seat for Republicans to hold on to. And they came up with somebody who's really well known in the community, having been out in the public for a long time, not only as a New York Giant, but also as an Arizona Cardinal. But somebody you know from the NFL, Jay Feely, who's joining us on the line. Jay, thanks so much for joining us.
2: Jason, it is an honor to be on with you. And in fact, when I was playing for the Cardinals, Andy Biggs was the president of the Senate here in Arizona, and he asked me to come in and speak. They were opening the Senate for the year. They have a guest speaker each year, and he asked me to come in and to give a speech to the Senate. And I kind of went in, and my message was, like, your job, your civic duty is to do what's best for the people, your constituents, not necessarily a political party, and just kind of implored them to go out there and to remember their higher calling. And so it's so funny that now he's running for governor and I'm running for Congress.
1: Yeah, no, like, you guys both have your hearts in the right place, but you also got the smarts in the right place. Now, I give you a lot of credit for being a place kicker, because once upon a time, I've talked about this far too much, I was a place kicker, but not at your level. I was a place kicker in college. What I loved about it is if they touched me, they would throw a flag. Now, you didn't play that position the way I did, because you didn't have a problem roughing it up with people. But as a kicker, I like, no, that's not for me.
2: Jason, I like the contact, and maybe that's why I got into politics, because I like contact.
1: You did. You know what's amazing? And I talked to you earlier, but I wanted the audience to hear this because I think it's really informative. You know, I thought being in Congress was a lot like being on a football team, and I really enjoyed that. I enjoyed the camaraderie, I liked the battle on the field. But then afterwards, you know, having dinner, being in a locker room, so to speak, I really felt like it was the closest thing to being on a team and a football team, which I really liked and appreciated. But one of the interesting things that you told me about is that you were the representative for the players in their negotiations on from the players' perspective. Now, that says a lot about you, because the guys in the locker room, they know who's got game, right? They understand who's, and it's not just about being the best in the position, but who is the person that they trust and who is the person that can articulate their views? And your teammates selected you to be one of those people.
2: Yeah, you were chosen by your teammates, which always is really special. You know, whether that was as a captain, which was the greatest honor that I ever received, being chosen as a captain to be one of the leaders, but also as a player rep, to go there to represent all 53 guys in your team, and really not only the current players, but the future players, and then the former players as well, because you are the one that's going to sit in front of those owners across the table from them, negotiate during the CBA extensions or the lockout like we had when I went to the Federal Mediation Building in D.C. and continue to negotiate with the owners. I think that's one of the reasons why a number of owners decided to support my campaign, even owners like Arthur Blank, who, you know, is a Democrat and only supports Democrats. And he said, Jay, we disagree pretty much on everything politically, policy issues, but I trust your heart. And so I'll donate to your campaign. And, you know, to have the people who I sat across the table from negotiating against say, hey, somebody who's thoughtful and logical and rational and we want him in Congress meant a lot to me. And to have that support and trust from my players, you know, certainly meant a lot to me. And I was very serious about my approach to doing that job and trying to create a better atmosphere for the current players, the former players, as well as the future players. Like, one of the things that we did, which no other industry has ever done, is each CBA that we signed, each collective bargaining extension, we went and took money out of current players' pockets and went back to the pensions of former players and increased their pensions to help those former players. And I don't know another industry in U.S. history where the current employees have added money to the former employees' pensions to help them. You know, and I think that's really special. And one of the things that's so great, Jason, about being in locker rooms, you were talking about a locker room, is that you get to meet people from completely different walks of life from you, politically, socially, racially, you know, and sports breaks down racial walls, and you get to develop relationships with people you never would have the opportunity to develop relations with if not for, you know, football. And football is your identifying factor. You know, and so it creates an opportunity for deep friendships that, you know, sometimes are inhibited just by social factors. And I love that about football.
1: No, and I, like I said, I think it speaks volume to the person and the core. You can, you know, you can say something nice about yourself, and I'm sure you're going to have some great ads. But when your teammates actually step up and say, hey, yeah, this is what we saw. This is why we elected him to look after our future, that speaks volumes. So, and I could talk NFL all day long, but I really want to talk about the rough and tumble of today's politics and the race that you're in. You know, why did you decide, Jay? You could have done a lot of things. You didn't have to do this. I mean, you've made a lot of money. You've been successful in business. You've been successful on the field. So, you know, why wake up one morning and say, honey, you know what? I want to ruin our life. Let's go run for Congress.
2: There's certainly been a few days where we felt like the way already. But it is because of that. Like, I think we need more people in office who have already been successful, who don't need the job, who aren't going there to enrich themselves and aren't going there to be a career politician, who are truly going there to be a civil servant. And, you know, that's how I view it. My wife and I have always tried to use the blessings that God has given us to impact others. And I see this as a natural progression to want to go into politics and to go to D.C. and to be one of the people who truly does it for the right reasons. You know, and I think politics is supposed to be sacrificial. Like, when I think back to my sixth great-grandfather, who is Roger Sherman, he's the only man that signed all four of our founding documents. And we actually have the desk that he signed, the Declaration of Independence and the Constitution on.
1: Really? Wow.
2: The lap desk. Yeah, it's pretty cool. You know, but to have that relic, it reminds me, though, of the sacrifices that our founding fathers made. Like, they were willing to give up their fortunes, their freedoms, their lives, you know, for this idea. And we need to keep fighting for that, because I really do think right now it's in jeopardy. When you look at the Democrat Party and what they're embracing and this Democrat socialism and the ideals that they readily espouse and talk about, you know, these ideals that want to change the very foundations of our country, you know, getting rid of the Electoral College, getting rid of the Senate, the Supreme Court, not having private property rights. That is a fundamental principle that we founded our country on, you know, and they readily talk about getting rid of private property rights and public ownership of corporations, you know, a universal wealth tax, you know, trying to get rid of prisons and get rid of borders. These are things that would fundamentally change our country for the worse. And the Democrat Party is embracing it, you know, and I hope and I think that this election will be a referendum on those ideas. And I hope that the people of America reject those ideas and really how radical they are.
1: It is amazing, because we're talking with Jay Feely, of course, the Republican nominee for Arizona's first congressional district. Any one of those issues, Jay, you could have taken any one of those positions and probably blown somebody out of the water politically by just reminding. But the list is so big. Oh, we don't need a president. We don't need a Senate. We can redo the Supreme Court. I mean, any one of these things. No private property ownership. I mean, that's just crazy town. No. But that's the platform that today's Democrats are supporting and running on.
2: You sit there and you think about, you know, Trump derangement syndrome, and it's a real thing. And their reaction to losing to Trump again has been, you know, to go off the rails. And they are now readily embracing this. And you're seeing normal Democrat politicians who are embracing these policies because they see the winds of change. And that's what I mean when you need the right kind of people getting into office. Because if you are defined by the fact that you're a politician, that you're in office, then you will capitulate. Then you're going to change your views based on where the wind blows. And you don't have core policies and beliefs that you're going to hold on to. And that you say, you know what, it's more important that I hold on to these beliefs and fight for these fundamental principles than it is for me even to be in politics. You know, and that's why we need the right kind of people that have that fortitude and will stand up for those things.
1: So Jay Feely's name is well known. You've been a great corporate citizen, and you've given back a lot to the community. We know that the crazy town that is the Democratic left. But when you talk about what you want to be able to do and accomplish, you know, elections are about the future, right? They're always about not just picking the right person, because you never quite know exactly what's going to come up on the docket, but you also got to be able to have a vision of things that you want to do. When you go out and talk to people in Arizona and the first congressional district there, what is it that you tell them is important to you that you want to be able to accomplish as a member of Congress?
2: When I gave my speech after we won on primary night, the basis of the speech was, I want to make this state and this country better for my children and my grandchildren. And I want to give young people hope for an economic future. And I think that's really where our fight is right now. And the reason that these Democrat socialists have been so successful in New York and Colorado and D.C. and the mayor and Pennsylvania is because young people don't look at their economic prospects and have a hope for the future. And if they get to the point where they don't believe that they can make it, that they can get married, have a family, and be a success economically, then they throw their hands up and they say, okay, I want government to do it for me. You know, and so we have to, as conservatives, make the argument clear that our policies are the best, that we're trying to create equal opportunity for everyone, and that our economic vision is better for young people than the economic vision of these Democrat socialists and the Democrat Party. You know, and when you look at this next generation, our economy, the world's economy, will be defined by who wins the AI revolution. It's either going to be us or it's going to be China. And then the world's security will be defined by who wins that economic race. And that economic race will be defined by who wins both the energy race as well as the computability race. And that's why it's so important, I think, to have a vision of how we're going to create more energy, because right now we produce like 1 terawatt, China produces 8. They have 8 times more energy production than us. And we have to fight to catch up with them. And this fight to produce data storage centers, that computability is the first step. And everyone wants to use AI and uses it all the time, every day with their cell phones, you know, but there's a pushback against these data storage centers, and that will be the defining characteristic of this world's economy in the next generation. And I think in this district, more than any other really in the state and probably in the country, they care about economic issues first and foremost. And affordability certainly is one of those issues, but how do you create affordability? How do you work with people and help them? You create better wage growth, real wage growth. And you know, I think when you look at the Biden administration, the Trump administration, Biden administration was flat. Trump administration, the first one, had real wage growth and was having that as well until, you know, we had inflation tick up. And then no one talks about the fact that we have $40 trillion in debt growing at a trillion every 100 days. And how do you deal with that debt? The only way that you can deal with it is to grow your way out of it and have above 5% GDP and under 3% inflation. And so those are the things that you have to keep at the forefront of your mind on a continual basis.
1: Well, I think your enthusiasm and your vision is contagious. And in Arizona, in the first district, I'm telling you, if you want an outsized voice for your congressional district, remember, there's 435 members out there. You need an outsized voice. You'd be nuts not to have somebody like a Jay Feely out there articulating and creating that vision and excitement. So wishing nothing but the best. We're watching with the greatest of interest. Go to find Jay Feely. No E at the end there. F-E-E-L-Y. Jay Feely in Arizona's first district. Thank you so much for joining us on the Sean Hannity Show.
2: Well, thanks so much, Jason. Yeah, Jay Feely for Congress.com, and we want everybody. We are going to bring everybody into this effort and make sure we keep this a Republican seat and hopefully a Republican majority as well in the House.
1: All right. Put that one right down the middle, right through the post, my friend. Thank you so much for joining us. Stay with us. We'll be right back.
0: While the mainstream media is asleep at the wheel, Watch is on the job, bringing you the news no one else can. 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
1: Hey, it's Jason Chaffetz. I'm filling in for Sean Hannity. Hope you're able to check out my podcast, Jason in the House. That's Jason in the House. I also on social media. 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
27: Washington pauses to honor Lindsey Graham.
0: I'm Lisa Brady, Fox News. The National Cathedral packed with dignitaries paying tribute to the late senator along with his family.
2: In our family, when you needed advice, a problem solved, or a helping hand, you turn to Lindsay.
0: Graham's niece, Emily Boggs Roberts, calls him the foundation of their family.
2: How lucky were all of us to have known Lindsay. He was a humble man from humble beginnings, and he never forgot that. He took care of people in need. He defended the defenseless. He put everyone above himself.
0: President Trump says his one-time primary opponent turned friend was a force of nature, warrior, and patriot.
3: Lindsay, we love you. God bless you. We will always be with you, and you were very, very special.
0: Two other world leaders Graham fought for as a senator, also there to pay their respects, Israeli Prime Minister Benjamin Netanyahu and Ukraine's President Zelensky. They each met earlier with President Trump. Zelensky saying they discussed reinvigorating the peace process with Russia and Ukraine licensing production of Patriot missile interceptors.
4: President Trump has signaled stronger support for Ukraine's war effort and is supporting a congressional sanctions package targeting companies and countries buying Russian oil. Israeli Prime Minister Benjamin Netanyahu was also greeted for a separate meeting with President Trump as President Trump considers intensifying military strikes against Iran.
0: Fox's Jared Halpern at the White House. Seattle's police chief just confirming the 15-year-old arrested in connection with a festival shooting had a ghost gun from a now-defunct company that was once a leading maker of ghost gun parts. Investigators also recovering two other weapons as the search continues for another suspect. A third suspect died at the scene. The Sunday shooting killed three people, wounding at least four. A mixed finish on Wall Street, the Dow up 537. 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
6: The start date for the third murder trial for Richard Glossop has been moved back to December 9th. Glossop is accused of paying for the murder of his boss, Barry Van Treese, in 1997. His first two convictions were overturned. Tulsa Public Schools Board wants to know how the district will be covering a multimillion-dollar shortfall. Carrie Lockie has more.
7: The board is giving Superintendent Ebony Johnson until October 19th to come up with a plan. The district needs to cut between $10 and $12 million. The board's resolution approved Monday night calls for cuts to begin after the first of the year. The shortfall is the result of reduced state money thanks to declining enrollment.
6: Tinker Air Force Base in OKC is conducting preparedness drills this week. Base notification systems will be heard near the facility. Traffic flow into or out of the base is not expected to be impacted. I'm Rex Oates.
8: Either Oklahoma City, our dangerous heat wave continues. 102 today with a heat index to 107. Wind still breezy out of the south. Tonight, 76 degrees. Tomorrow, 103, and a pop-up shower or storm is possible. Relief heading our way this weekend. From the 41 Storm Center, meteorologist Emily Sutton.
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0: I can say this with absolute conviction. We don't imitate. We're a model for others. We have people coming from all over the United States and around the globe to look at what California is doing.
1: There's a certain reckoning that we are

0: play some of the comments that Sean Hannity made, having the honor of being able to eulogize Senator Graham. But when I was looking at that, I saw the President of the United States. I saw the Benjamin Netanyahu. I saw Zelensky. I saw the cabinet, you know, people like John Ratcliffe, the CIA director. They're all gathered there together. And I thought, oh my goodness, this is terrorist, you know, best case scenario. They're all together in one room in one place. And the logistics and the difficult nature of being able to protect all those people, particularly when they're gathered together, is a very difficult thing. But at any moment, something crazy could happen. And there are people who creatively think through how to damage and take down the United States of America and the free world. We stand for freedom. We stand for liberty. We stand for justice. We stand for the things that a lot of people don't like. They don't like the United States of America. They want to take us down, and they want to do it with it violently and inject terrorism into our culture. And consequently, you have to have some really good people who spend all day, every day thinking these things through in order to protect them. So as I look at Homeland Security, the formation after 9/11, a number of different departments and agencies were constituted together to form this new Homeland Security. And I think it's justifiable, particularly, you know, given that we're going to come up, hard to believe the 25th anniversary of 9/11 is this September 11th. In doing so, we got to think things through. Now, through my time in Congress, as the former chairman of the Oversight Committee, I spent a lot of time, unfortunately, having to look at the United States Secret Service. What became evident is that through those years, nobody had been paying attention to the Secret Service because, you know, they're secret. Not supposed to look at them. But without oversight, without the Congress asking, probing some difficult questions, a lot of the agency was going sideways. And our next guest has really done an amazing job investigating and revealing things about the United States Secret Service. And so I want to bring in Susan Crabtree. Susan is a national correspondent for Real Clear Politics. She's also the author of Fool's Gold, and she's also somebody that I had interacted with through the years on issues related to the Secret Service. Now, some people would say, oh, well, you shouldn't expose anything. You shouldn't ask hard questions. You shouldn't do this in public. But you know what? The United States is different. We are self-critical. We do go and look at these things. That's what makes us the United States of America. And when there's a problem, we want to fix it. It's not that we want to expose it to embarrass people. We want to actually fix it. Because I would venture to say, Susan, that the single most important job of the Department of Homeland Security is to protect the President of the United States. So thank you for joining us on Sean Hannity. That was a long intro, Susan, but you've done some great work on this, and you have a new piece out, and you've discovered some other nefarious things happening in the Secret Service. So let's talk about that.
1: Yes. Well, thanks so much, Jason, for having me on. I covered all of your hearings, all of your hard work to ferret out the problems of the Secret Service after that big Columbia prostitution scandal. Obviously, there was a cultural problem in the Secret Service. And unfortunately, we had to revisit this after the two assassination attempts to figure out what went wrong so that didn't happen again in the future. And so, unfortunately, I don't think the cultural rot at the Secret Service has been fully reformed. I was very happy, and I do want to stress that the majority of the Secret Service agents and officers that I know and have come to know more than a decade of reporting, are the best of humanity. These are among us. Yeah. They put their lives on the line because people say, oh, you're taking pot shots. And then, no, every agency is corrupt. You know, people outside of Washington just say, oh, all of Washington is corrupt. Well, that's not necessarily the case. We will take a look at these issues because there are serious morale issues in the Secret Service that have been ongoing that you've done a lot of work about.

0: And we want to know, get to the heart of it so that we can reform the agencies and so that we're better equipped to protect the president and our continuity of government. So that being said, a long windup too, there are problems with the Secret Service, especially this year alone. In the last 8 months, there have been at least 6 agents or officers that have been arrested or run afoul of the law that are Secret Service agents, and they have been placed on administrative leave. The latest, unfortunately, I did report in June about this particular agent, Marquez Pinder. He was arrested and charged Sunday with 5 felony counts and a near-fatal fraternity hazing incident that occurred this spring. I've been reporting on this, trying to get information. It all came to a head yesterday. New York Times broke the story on Sunday night. I knew about it. I didn't break the story. I'd already broken the story. I reported on it as soon as possible. But this is a problem. There have been, this is one of 5 to 6 different agents and officers that have been arrested, or one of them had his home raided by the FBI because of a IRS tax investigation, of wide-ranging investigation, whether his nonprofit that he's doing for the moonlighting deal is on the up and up with the federal charity laws, whether this agent is actually taking Secret Service laptops that he got from the agency and giving them to young people that need them, or whether he's holding on to them. I don't know. There's a lot to this. There's, like I said, it's just sad that I keep reporting this. I would like to report about reforms in the Secret Service, let me tell you. And I've asked them for interviews. I've asked them for positive stories. Tell me about your recruiting, you know, any kind of recruiting efforts that you've
1: made. Yeah, so
0: positive, but they don't get back to me on those requests.
1: So after a 2-year investigation, my committee 10 years ago did a 450-page report and came up with a lot of findings and a lot of very difficult things. And some of them still, what bothers me is 10 years later, I still haven't solved them. So we were looking at over 110, I believe it was, plus security incidents involving the Secret Service, everything from fence jumpers and guys running with Crocs right into the White House to shots fired at the White House, shots fired at Joe Biden's vice presidential residence in Delaware, where they never did catch anybody. They didn't even have cameras at the time, to things that were happening with George W. Bush's compound down in Crawford. I mean, it just went on and on and on. Man with a gun next to President Obama in an elevator. I mean, we had a lot to look at and then made recommendations. I don't think anything's changed. And that's what scares me. It scares me that we've become very lucky. We've had a couple of different assassination attempts on President Trump's life. You know what's amazing to me? Susan, I still can't get over this. And tell me if I'm overstating it. But the President of the United States, Donald Trump, in a campaign in Pennsylvania, was shot. Not a single person was dismissed, fired. They all, some went on like administrative leave temporarily, but they went back and worked at the Secret Service. And one of them is now the director of the Secret Service. So a lot of them got promotions. The president was shot and people got promoted. It's unbelievable to me.
0: Yeah, there were 2 supervisors. There was an experienced agent known for partying who was in charge of the whole Secret Service security plan and execution for that date. Of course, she had help. She had supervisors. The 2 supervisors were promoted by Sean Curran, who, you know, the buck stops at the detail leader. He was a detail leader for Trump's campaign. There's a lot of blame to go around for that day, including on the campaign. I reported the campaign tried to remove, didn't like the optics of the farm equipment, so they wanted those removed. But hey, nobody stood up to them and said no. They were protecting the line of sight. They were obstructing the line of sight that Thomas Crooks used from the AGR building to shoot and almost nearly kill President Trump, then candidate Trump, former President Trump. Nothing has changed. Well, yeah, I don't know. They don't talk about the changes that they've made very much. They are facing an inordinate amount of threats. That's what we heard from Sean Curran before the White House Correspondents' Dinner, the one that was rescheduled last Friday. he said that it's gone up exponentially, the level of threats. So the reforms should have been going up exponentially as well. And we've had Secret Service agents, officer, and one that's a UD officer, uniform division officer. It's like a police, as you know. He was found in a hallway by police masturbating, in the act of masturbating, recently after the President Trump, was it Vance or Trump went down there to Miami. He was out of the Miami office. There was a...
1: And this is like in a hotel hallway. This is like, this is like, there's video cameras. And the guy is, let's not mention what he was doing, but come on. And this is a guy with a gun protecting the president, vice president of the United States of America.
0: Yes. It's really, that one was, obviously shocking. there's another recent incidents, though, that are equally shocking. In March, there was a Secret Service Uniform Division officer, Tristan Hale. He was arrested and faces charges for sending sexually explicit messages, images, and video to a girl, a minor.
1: And it's
0: there was a Secret Service agent that I reported last week who was actually on a PPD, but then he became a polygrapher who was supposed to be in charge of vetting other Secret Service agents. He got a DWI the morning of July 5th, so maybe it was 4th of July related, when he was driving impaired. Then he assaulted a law enforcement officer, and he was accused of sexual battery in Virginia. Since learned the sexual battery was dismissed, but this is a law enforcement officer resisting arrest and assaulting another law enforcement officer when he was charged with a DWI when he was on his ATV and had an accident. The mugshot is horrible, but this is a problem. I've said it so many times, and it just doesn't seem like Congress cares, or maybe they're working behind the scenes. I do have some indication that they're working behind the scenes, but what needs to happen is some transparency to hold the Secret Service accountable, or make them answer the questions. How is your recruiting going? Please let me know that you're doing better. But what I'm hearing is that the standards are completely lowered. There's no mental health examination, and there hasn't been for years, that other police departments put in place to prevent any kind of insider threats or mental health issues from rising up within the Secret Service agents and officers while they're on the job. Like we had the one at Joint Base Andrews that was the canary in the coal mine before the assassination attempt on Donald Trump at Butler. A couple months before that, I reported that there was this woman who had a mental breakdown at Joint Base Andrews right before she was supposed to protect Kamala Harris on a trip. Was assaulting her supervisor. They had to wrestle her down and get her gun away from her. I just think that there's a cultural problem in the Secret Service that you exposed, and then that cultural problem hasn't gone away. And there was an agent, Rashid Ellis, that I've written about extensively. He has a lawsuit into the Secret Service. He's come forward and has said that DEI had everything to do with the assassination at Butler and the failures at Butler. And he is a African American. And this is just not changing. And they're punishing him.
1: Well, here's the problem.
0: Coming forward.
1: Here's the problem. You and I could go on for another hour and a half exposing this. It hasn't been fixed. It's not fixed. It is the single most important thing. Heaven forbid something happen on either side of this aisle. This is not a partisan issue, folks. This is bipartisan. They need to solve this. Congress has allocated the money, but the leadership is not in place to actually solve this. And until they do, there are lots of vulnerabilities in it. Heaven forbid, it does scare me. Susan Crabtree, thank you so much for joining us on The Sean Hannity Show. We'll be right back.
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0: I'm a little different than most. I get excited about politics. And I love foreshadowing what's going to happen, because tomorrow's hearing with Dr. Fauci, led by Chairman Rand Paul, Dr. Rand Paul. I just can't wait. I'm really excited to see this hearing. Now, my prediction is Dr. Fauci has to plead the fifth. But should he? No. Will he? Yeah, he might. But I'm telling you, the information, the diary, the comments, the previous testimony under oath, can't wait to see it. Dr. Fauci, hope you're enjoying this Hannity program, because you might want to study up and go back and review all those lies that you've been telling us. I don't know. They seem like lies. We're about to find out. Stay with us. We'll be right back.
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11: Just before midnight on Saturday, February 19th, 2005, Danielle Imbeau and her friend Richard Petrone left a crowded Philadelphia bar. The two 30-somethings planned to walk to Richard's truck and drive home, but they never made it.
12: It does not make sense. 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
13: Not just them, but a truck disappeared into the ether.
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14: No one had a motive to kill them.
11: Those same questions frustrated law enforcement. The FBI called it murder for hire.
12: Who killed these two individuals, and how did they get rid of them?
15: Both of them weren't the target. One of them was the target. The other one was wrong place, wrong time.
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14: It was definitely murder for hire for Danielle, not for Richard.
12: You're right, it could be. But it also could be something your son did, too.
14: 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No one.
12: He's your son, and in your eyes, he's innocent. 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
11: Fingers were pointed, allegations were made, and lines were drawn.
12: That drove the wedge between the families.
11: What happened to Danielle and Richard?
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11: I'm Andrea Gunning. In this series, I dig into my own investigation to find answers for the families and get justice for Richard and Danielle.
12: I just want some peace for my sister's soul, and I want some peace for my mother.
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17: John Polk was my nemesis. I knew in order to live a rich and fulfilling life, one where I was equal under the law and could be happy and fulfilled, I needed to defeat the message that John Polk was peddling.
18: I'm John Polk. For years, I was the poster boy of the conversion therapy movement. The ex-gay who married an ex-lesbian and traveled the world telling my story of how I changed my sexuality from gay to straight. I wore the label of ex-gay with pride. That was all until, well, we'll get to that part.
17: He's like a car wreck, and then people can't keep their eyes off him. He evokes a reaction. He did with me.
19: I remember it being a major blow to the evangelical community to see one of their brightest, hottest stars go down.
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18: But you've never heard the real story.
17: I hated him. I hated John Polk because he was very good at what he did.
18: 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And as I look, too, at the harm I did from within it. 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
1: I'm Jason Chaffetz. I've been filling in for Sean because he was honored to give the eulogy at Senator Graham's funeral, one of the few people with the President of the United States speaking. And we wanted to play that for you. So here's Sean Hannity giving tribute to his friend, Senator Lindsey Graham.
2: I want to thank all of you for being here on behalf of Lindsey, Darlene, and his family. I loved him so much. You know, many of you know that I speak for a living. And President Trump often reminds me that I kind of never stop talking, whether on air or off air. And while it is an honor to be standing in this place today, I simply wish that our dear friend Lindsey were here with us, as all of you do. He would have been so proud. He would have been so honored, Mr. President, that you were here. Mr. Vice President, that you are here. I see the Secretary of State is here. I see the entire cabinet is here. Thank you, all of you, each and every one of you. Chief of Staff is here. Steve Witkoff is here. I see everybody. We are here to say goodbye, as the President said, to a true original. There was nobody like Lindsey Graham, nobody. He loved being a U.S. Senator. He loved representing the great state of South Carolina. He worked harder. He traveled more than any senator I ever knew. I couldn't believe his travel schedule. And he was just the force of nature in a good way, for good reasons. Nobody visited more war zones. Nobody met with more active duty troops. Nobody loved, with the exception perhaps of our president, our military more. And that included the decades of service that he served himself, both on active duty and in the reserves. To our nation's warriors, I have a message to you today. He was so, so grateful to all of you for putting your lives on the line for your country. Nobody admired you more. Now, I want to say for the record, Lindsey and I did not always agree, not on everything. But we could disagree and we could remain friends, and we remained friends for decades. We had similar backgrounds. This may shock some of you. We both, in different ways, we both grew up in a bar. You know, I started working at 12, washing dishes till 2 or 3 in the morning. And I was a cook at 13. At 17, I was tending bar. Lindsey, as the president mentioned, and a bartender at 17, and his father, Darlene, you know, as you know, he ran a bar. He ran a liquor store. He ran a pool room. And it's amazing what life lessons you can learn in that environment. By the way, not all of them are really good lessons. I can tell you that. We did laugh about it constantly. We shared stories always. And yes, I shouldn't admit this in the National Cathedral. We could still curse like we were behind a bar. Lindsey does hold a couple of records that I don't think will ever be broken on the Fox News channel. And number one was how freely he would use certain words on my show in particular. Now, in this beautiful cathedral, I will not repeat them, but his first record was on how many different occasions those words would come flying out of his mouth. That was record one. Record number two was how many times could he say it in a single appearance? I did show a montage on my show about this. And, you know, I will selfishly admit that when a U.S. senator utters certain words on national TV, it is really, Mr. President, you'll appreciate this, it is great for ratings. And Senator Graham was great for ratings because people listened to him. He drew you in. He had that passion to draw you in. So for that, I was very grateful. Lindsey also is well known on my TV show. He was a shameless self-promoter. I don't think any one person ever said LindseyGraham.com more than Lindsey Graham. And then he'd call me hours later and tell me how much money he raised on my show that night. And over, if he were here today, I'm sure he would not miss a chance to say, DarleneGraham.com. I'll say it for him. For the record, it was always a bit risky to have Lindsay on your TV show. My Fox colleagues, they would understand this. And I could have easily been fired for any of these occasions. And I'm extremely grateful to my boss, Lachlan Murdoch. He is with us today. And his father, Rupert, the founder of the Fox News Channel. And they never held me accountable, Darlene, for what your brother said. And I'm about to finish my 30th year at Fox, in part because I got to interview wonderful leaders like your brother. Lindsay, I want everybody to know, was so proud to be a senator. He was so proud to serve the people of South Carolina. For the people of that great state, I want you to know with no ambiguity that you gave Lindsey Graham the honor of a lifetime. Thank you. At his core, Lindsey was a man driven by principle. God, family, country. He was a friend's friend. He was a great patriot. He fought with every ounce of strength he had in his body for the things that he deeply believed in. He's also, as my friend, one of the funniest people that you could ever know. We laughed nonstop. We laughed often about many of you in this room. With me, he never held back. And that was the basis of our deep friendship. I will miss him so much. Mr. President, he would be so honored that you are here today. He loved you as he loved his country. He loved the times you played golf. I heard about every single solitary hole. He loved the meals that you shared. He loved the late night conversations you had. And Mr. President, you gave him the greatest gift of his life. And that was a front row seat at the highest levels of history in the making. It meant the world to him. Thank you, sir, for that. I see Prime Minister Netanyahu is here. Mr. Prime Minister, you too have been a dear friend of mine for 30 years. It's an honor to have you. And Lindsay would have been blown away that you took this long journey with your beautiful bride to be here today. He loved you. He loved the state of Israel. He loved the people of Israel. Under your leadership, Israel has been one of America's most consistent and loyal allies. He was never shy to say it to the day he passed. And just as President Trump has been Israel's strongest friend in the history of the White House, you know, the two partners aligned together, Lindsay was that friend to Israel in the United States Senate, as long as I've known this man. Lindsay, he was often unfairly characterized as a warmonger. I've heard that false criticism a lot. It's not true. The truth was the opposite. Lindsay desperately wanted and talked to the president about a lasting peace in the Middle East. He wanted every region, every country in the region on that path to peace. That was Lindsay's dream. If people would only listen to what he had been saying. His greatest gift in life, from my perspective, was Lindsay had moral clarity. He understood right from wrong, good from evil. And he knew, as President Trump knows, as Israel knows, as I know, there can be no path to peace until evil is defeated. Evil, in this case, embodied in a death cult. An ideology, the world's number one state sponsor of terror. Thanks to the partnership of the president, the prime minister, and many other allies, I pray their days are numbered, and I pray that Lindsay's dream of a lasting peace becomes realized soon. My dear friend, Senator Darlene Graham, you know, I see that you're here with your beautiful husband, your family, all the people that love you, love Lindsay. And as you have said yourself, Lindsay was your brother, your father, and your mother. And you were only, as the president pointed out, you were only 13 years old when your parents passed away. And he was only 21 years old, and he left school, and he took over the family business. And he made it his business to raise his little sister. Politics was politics. Lindsay and I talked a lot of politics. But you, Darlene, you were his life. Your family was his life. You were his God-given purpose. He loved you with all of his heart, and he told me often. Now, we all know that he was a true believer. We know that he is in paradise today. And we know that he is so proud of you. We all know in this room today, this beautiful cathedral, that these past 2 weeks have been the hardest 2 weeks of your life. And most people could not imagine losing the brother that raised them. And then almost immediately, you got a call from the president of our country. You got a call from the governor of your state. They asked you if you would be willing to step up and finish the work of the brother that we honor here today, your brother, Lindsay. You barely had time to mourn, if any. You told me that you asked yourself the one question that mattered. What would Lindsay want me to do? That was the one question. You put your personal tragedy aside for the state that you love and for the country that you love. Within 2 days, you were sworn in as the first female senator from the great state of South Carolina. And by the weekend, you were in shorts and a t-shirt on your hands and knees with your daughter painting her parking space at her school. That was the week that your brother passed away. Now, to me, that tells us everything we need to know about you. Your brother loved you with all his heart. I would be negligent if I did not acknowledge Lindsay's staff. There's too many to mention. The hard work that went into this service today and the service that will be in Columbia tomorrow is extraordinary, Senate staff. I know how hard you all worked. Richard Perry, Van Cato, Tara, I know how hard you worked. Kevin, Taylor, there are so many others, too many to name. The fact that the vast majority of you are staying on to work for Darlene would have made him grateful beyond words. And on his behalf, I want to say thank you to all of you. Thank you. My Christian faith is the most important thing to me in my life. I like Lindsay, God, family, country. And I believe that with all my heart, we will see him again. To my dear friend, to our fearless warrior, I will miss our late night calls. I will miss our strategizing together. I will miss our dinners. I will miss our conversations about the president and the country we both loved. I'll miss the gossip, I'll be honest. I'll miss talking about how to defeat evil in our time and how to find a path to peace so that peace may one day reign around the world. Many people ask me if I know at the end of my television show that I'm quoting scripture when I say the words, "Let not your heart be troubled." Well, I am. The answer is yes. John 14, "Let not your heart be troubled. You believe in God, believe also in me. In my Father's house are many mansions. If it were not so, I would have told you. I go to prepare a place for you. And if I go and prepare a place for you, I will come again and receive you unto myself, that where I am, there ye may be also." Lindsay, Mr. President, I would argue in my mind, probably has a heavenly version of Mar-a-Lago. It may even be a little bigger. He may have a little more gold in the Oval Office in his mansion in heaven. And I wouldn't be surprised if he added one big, beautiful ballroom and an arch somewhere on the property, because he would want to obviously duplicate his dearest friend in life, you, Mr. President. Lindsay, my friend, goodbye for now. We will see you again. We will finish the work that you started. Well done, good and faithful servant. Enter thou into the joy of thy Lord. Godspeed, Lindsey Graham.
1: That's Sean Hannity doing what he does best, talking from his heart, talking about his friend, sharing a little smile and a life tribute to Senator Lindsey Graham. Stay with us. We'll be right back.
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14: 35 northbound after Northeast 36th Street. We have an accident reported. We're seeing a 23-minute delay. On 235 southbound before Harrison, we have an accident that has the left lane blocked. We're seeing a 22-minute delay. I'm Alexis with a look at your Oklahoma City traffic.
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1: So many thanks to Sean Hannity. It's an honor. It's a privilege to fill in for Sean. We've talked about a lot of different things. There's a lot going on in the world, but I got to tell you what, big, big hearing tomorrow with Dr. Fauci going before Senator Rand Paul. It's going to be a good show. Lots of things to talk about tomorrow. Again, thanks for Sean allowing me to fill in. I'm Jason Chaffetz. You can follow me on Jason in the House. Thank you so, so much for joining us. Do appreciate it.

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6: He died doing the work he was born to do. I'm Lisa Lucera, Fox News. Those words from President Trump as he honored late Senator Lindsey Graham.
7: President Trump delivered a tribute to Senator Lindsey Graham at the National Cathedral in Washington, D.C.
8: He was a force of nature, and I will miss him greatly.
7: He said for 30 years, nothing of significance happened in the Capitol or even the world without Graham knowing about it, nor a piece of legislation passing without Graham having a say in it.
8: It's a testament to his towering impact that among those mourning him here today are leaders, presidents, prime ministers from all over the globe.
7: The president said while Graham's life was cut short, he lived it to the fullest and died doing the work he was born to do, going out at the top of his game.
6: Fox's Jessica Rosenthal, one of those in attendance at Senator Graham's funeral. Ukraine's President Volodymyr Zelensky tonight. He's expected to be at the Capitol as the Senate holds a test vote on further sanctions against Russia over the Ukraine war. The legislation was backed by the late Senator Graham. This morning, the president met with Zelensky, who told reporters he and President Trump talked about restarting the peace process with Russia. He also met with Israeli Prime Minister Benjamin Netanyahu. As the U.S. has paused strikes on Iran, the White House called that meeting productive. Life in prison without parole for a Georgia teenager convicted of killing two teachers and two students at Appalachee High School in 2024. Cold Gray had pled guilty to 55 counts, including murder in the shooting at the school about 45 miles northeast of Atlanta.
9: The slain will not return to life. The injured will not forget their wounds. And a 16-year-old boy will live and die in prison.
6: Barrow County Superior Court Judge Nicholas Prim, another teacher, and eight more students were wounded, seven of them by gunfire. Murder carries a mandatory life sentence in Georgia. 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
10: Richard Glossop's new trial date has been pushed back from September to December 9th. This is the third time Glossop will stand trial for the murder for hire of Barry Van Treese in 1997. Glossop's previous two convictions have been thrown out. The Piedmont City Council has pushed back a vote on a rezoning proposal for a data center. Michael Board has more.
11: About 1,000 acres of land is tied to the proposed center from Cloverleaf, based in Houston. Council voted last night to send the proposal back to the Planning and Zoning Commission for additional study. A vote on the proposal now set for August 24th. Cloverleaf's Project Open Sky is one of two proposed data centers for the OKC suburb.
10: The Department of Justice is looking into Broken Arrow's denial of a zoning request that would have allowed for a mosque to be built. The city says the investigation centers on how zoning laws treat religious land use. I'm Rex Oates.
12: 102 so far on our Tuesday, our daytime high here in the metro. IMSA continues the heat alert right through Friday. Morning lows between 75 and 79. Daytime highs either side of 103 Wednesday, Thursday, and Friday with a fairly light south-southwesterly breeze. Now, later Friday, a cold front does start to move in. Now, the cooling won't take effect till Saturday, but how about 72 to 93 Saturday and 66 to 92 on Sunday with mostly sunny skies and a wind from the north. From the 41 Storm Center, I'm Mike Morgan.
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15: 235 southbound. Before Harrison, we have an accident that has the left lane blocked off. We're seeing a 13-minute delay. 35 northbound. After Northeast 36th Street, we have an accident that's been cleared. We're still seeing a small 3-minute delay. I'm Alexis with a look at your Oklahoma City traffic.
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have some fun on a Tuesday. And man, what a Tuesday we have on our hands. The fallout from the Fauci stuff continues. We possibly have some good news on that front. We have great audio on that, emails. I'm going to go into that in just a moment. Joe Biden's audio tapes, they did get out there, and they do sound really, really bad. We'll talk about that. We're going to talk, I'll touch on the latest Iran stuff.

0: someone after the president of the United States of America has used his pardon powers. It's a power the presidency should not have, but that's another story. It's another conversation. Right now, the president does have it. Not just at the end of their term, throughout their term, if you're in trouble on federal charges, they can let you out of prison. If you might be in trouble on federal charges, they'll just sign some ridiculous pardon. So I don't think Fauci is going to go to a dark cage for the rest of his life, which is what he deserves. I don't think that. However, credit where it's due, Senator Rand Paul, we all owe him a debt of gratitude. He's the reason we have all this information now. Senator Rand Paul thinks we might have a shot.
1: Is it too vague to say, I'm going to prosecute you for not prosecute you and pardon you for anything you did in the last 10 years? I think there's a possibility the court says that's vague and not specific, and you can't prosecute, give people some kind of pardon for everything and over such a long period of time. I think there's a chance we'd win that. I think it ought to be fought. We have two clear-cut cases against him, lying to Congress, which is a felony, but also destroying public records. We now have emails that he distributed to Francis Collins and others saying, hey, read this and then destroy it. That is against the law. You're not allowed to do that in the executive branch. It's clear. You know, his only argument is, oh, it wasn't about government, and it clearly was, and I think a jury would decide. So I still would prosecute him.
0: Okay. So, look, it's one senator. He's on the news, right? Maybe he's just putting it out there. I mean, I don't know the man personally. I've spoken to him more than once, but I'd be lying to you. I said we texted and talked. We're not friends. Is he putting that out there just to raise money? I don't think so. Rand Paul doesn't strike me as that type, but maybe. I don't know. I'm not here to wear my Rand Paul pajamas. I don't know. But maybe that's something. Now, you don't know if our country will ever heal from this, but you pray there will be some justice. I'm going to say something that you know, and it's not going to land well. I'm warning you right now. It's not going to land well. I know it's not. And I don't take any pleasure in saying it. But life is unfair. And you, because you are a decent person, crave justice. You want justice. So do I. When people do bad, evil things, I want them punished for those evil things. Not out of a sense of revenge. I believe in a just society. I want just laws. I want the just laws enforced. I want people in power held to an extreme level of accountability. I want it too, and you want it too. I also have lived 45 years. Not an old man, but I'm working on it. And 45 years of living in this world has taught me that many, many, many times the wonderful, decent, hardworking person, they're not going to make it. And many, many, many times the evil dirtball thrives. I was reading a book. Bloodlands is the name of the book. Okay, two more times. Bloodlands. One more. So you don't email me asking. The name of the book is Bloodlands. And it's a book that focuses on the portion of Europe that got spit roasted by Stalin and Hitler. So you got the Stalin communists, and then you got the Nazis, and it's Bloodlands for obvious reasons. Blood just spilling out all over the place. Millions of people dead. It's horrible. Believe me, not an uplifting book. Not an uplifting book, right? And there's so much of that book that stands out to me. But I'll be honest, one of maybe the part that stood out the most, they were talking about the Holodomor. If you don't know what the Holodomor is, shame on your history teacher. That was when Stalin starved millions of Ukrainians to death on purpose. He starved them to death on purpose. And you're reading these accounts of what it's like when entire portions of a society starve to death. And believe me, it's ugly. It's terrible. It's absolutely terrible. Families dying together, eating each other. I mean, it's as bad as you can imagine. And the part that really jumped off the page to me was this. And I'm going to have to paraphrase with all due respect to the author, because I don't have the book in front of me and I'm doing this off the top of my head. The good ones died first. If you were maybe a priest, maybe just a kind person, and you saw somebody hungry and you brought them

0: in and you shared your food. Hey, come on in. We'll give you a little bit of the bread we have. In this life, you were not rewarded for that generosity. You died faster than everybody else. On the flip side, if you were evil, and starvation can turn anybody evil, remember, could do it to me, could do it to you. I don't know. I've never been in a situation where I've been starving. If you turned evil, if you, and this happened a lot, broke into someone's house and killed an entire family so you could steal their food, you thrived. You did better. You lived longer. Now, isn't that so unjust? Isn't that so wrong? I'm here to tell you, we should never stop craving justice. And we should pray that Dr. Fauci goes to prison one day. We should. I mean, I have some more on that. RFK Jr. spoke about it. And I have other things I'm going to talk about, Ron Johnson. But justice doesn't come in this life so often. It doesn't mean we don't strive for it. We don't yell for it. But if you are going to get yourself emotionally wrapped up in every evil, bad guy like Dr. Fauci, getting what's coming to him, you know what it's going to result in? Not them getting what's coming to them. You being miserable and angry forever. Especially when it comes to people in power. People in power, this is not just some modern problem. People in power, they find ways to get out of trouble. They are not, and we want justice to be blind, right? That's the whole idea behind the Lady Justice sign, statue that I'm sure you've seen. And of course, she has a blindfold on. Why she have a blindfold on? Justice is blind. It doesn't matter who you are, or what class you're coming from. Everyone's held to the exact same standard. But while that's a wonderful idea, and that's a wonderful goal, it's also not how life works. You know it, and I know it. I don't think Dr. Fauci's ever going to see the inside of a prison cell. I don't think he'll die broke and disgraced and alone. I think he'll spend the rest of his time on this planet. He's 85, so I mean, who knows how long that is. I think he'll spend the rest of his time on this planet getting paid lucrative sums of money to give speeches on college campus. I think what he will get is the exact opposite of the justice he deserves. And that sucks. I know it sucks. But that's life. Now let's talk, because you brought it up, about the most heartbreaking phone call we have ever gotten into this show. We'll talk about that as it relates to Fauci and what RFK Jr. said and other things. Before I talk about any of that, I want to talk to you about something that I know you're probably avoiding. I know you're probably avoiding getting identity theft protection. And the reason I know that is I avoided it forever. Until it happens to you, it doesn't feel real. It feels like something you can disassociate yourself from. Identity theft, it happens to other people. That happened to my neighbor. Oh, it happened in the news. I read about it. It won't happen to me. You understand that on a long enough timeline, the numbers say it will happen to all of us. 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

0: It is the Jesse Kelly Show on a fantastic, wonderful Tuesday. Remember, you can email the show, jesse@jessekellyshow.com. So back to this Fauci stuff, because a bunch of new stuff came out today, which I'll play for you in a second. RFK Jr., Ron Johnson, Trump said a couple things. The guy referenced something that maybe you don't remember, or maybe you're a fairly new listener that you haven't heard. So more than once on this show, I've done kind of, I don't do a lot of themed shows, you know, just sit down and talk. But more than once, I've done a COVID reckoning theme. And what I did, and by the way, you're welcome to send this in now. I might even do at least a mini version of this. What I did was I asked people, real people, you, were you negatively affected in any way by the COVID response of this country? The lockdowns, the mandates, the masks, the vaccine, with it, did it harm your life in any way? If so, email me. Tell me about it. jesse@jessekellyshow.com. Send it in. The reason I wanted those, and the reason I've asked again, and now I'm asking again right now, the reason is this. It felt, the entire response felt so unbelievably cold-hearted from the elite of this country, from the Fauci types, from the media types. It felt so disassociated with the unbelievable pain and suffering these things brought on to people. They were out there screaming at you to give up your life, to ruin your life. Take this. You're allowed to do that. Over and over and over and over again, they were loudly screaming these things while people were suffering and in some cases dying as a result of these things. And as loud as I screamed into the microphone, I could not get these elitist pieces of trash to actually care. And I think if you were harmed, you don't get Fauci in prison, and neither do I. Hopeful, well, maybe, but you don't get the justice you deserve, and neither do I. But in the very least, maybe your story can be told on the air. And since I've put those calls out before, let's go back to the call he's talking about. We have a recording of it. I'm not going to ask for it. It's just friggin' heartbreaking. If you want to hear it, I'll tell you this. You know they podcast the show and it's free. On February 9th, 2022, the show was called A Reckoning. You can go download that show. It's free. Again, free. And you can listen to that phone call. And if the man is listening now, I want you to know that we're praying for you still. And the man called in. His son obviously had some disabilities. Son had made advancements because he was in, you know, a special education program. And he was older. If I remember right, he was 18. He was late teens, you know, so physically probably full-grown man at that point in time. Because of Fauci's lies, I can't stress this enough. Because of his lies and the measures the country took in response to those lies, this young man was pulled out, denied the education that had helped him along in his life. He'd started to be able to verbalize things. That was completely eliminated. Can you imagine just that for parents who've had to nurture and care for this kid and love this kid? He regressed to such a point. He was physically attacking his mother, and a father had to restrain his son from hurting his wife. I'll be honest with you. When we went to break, I choked up. That, and you could hear the pain in his voice. That level of heartbreak. And that horrible story didn't just happen. You know, it didn't fall from the sky like a bolt of lightning. It was done to that family by Dr. Fauci, Burks. They're the people in the media complicit in the whole thing. It didn't just happen. evil people did that on purpose. You think Fauci, you think he never heard about the learning loss, the suffering, about people not being able to bury their parents? I saw a picture yesterday, some lady sent it in, a picture of her mother trying to call her through glass. This older lady, the mother, didn't understand why her daughter couldn't come in and see her. These things were done on purpose by these people. And if we don't ever get the justice on this earth, and I'm doubtful we will, if we don't ever get that, we at least can continue to tell these stories, because the story of the COVID response is not a bunch of numbers and data and things like that. All that stuff is fine. The story of the COVID response is your story about the suffering you were put through by the evil people who run this freaking country. And I'm never going to let it go. If I sound mad, it's because I'm mad all over again. One more word on this, and then we'll move on. We have other subjects that are happier than this one. Before we do that, pain sucks. 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
12: What's the doomsday clock, Josh?
13: So the doomsday clock is a metaphorical clock that is overseen by the Bulletin of Atomic Scientists. It's a graphic representation of how close humanity is to self-inflicted disaster.
12: They moved the second hand on the clock forward to 89 seconds to midnight, which means it's the closest that clock has ever been to midnight since they started.
13: In 1947, when the U.S. and Russia were starting the Cold War, it was 7 minutes to midnight. We're now less than 2 minutes away from midnight. The furthest away it was from midnight was 1991, after the Soviet Union dissolved. It was all the way back from 17 minutes to midnight.
12: I think it's a valuable thing because it just raises awareness every year with people. Just another thing to kind of say, hey, like, we're not headed in the right direction as humanity goes.
13: All these things that have been developing for a while have been accelerated because of the threat multiplier of misinformation and disinformation and conspiracy theories.
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0: It is the Jesse Kelly Show on a fantastic, wonderful Tuesday. And remember, you can email the show, jesse@jessekellyshow.com. Your questions, your COVID stories, your hate, your death threats, whatever you would like. Now, back to what RFK Jr. said today. Now, the headline is here. Fauci's diary says he got a blood clot in his lung a few minutes after his COVID shot, but he never told anyone. Here's a little RFK Jr. today.
1: He got vaccinated, a very, very public press conference in January of 2020. And then 5 months later, he had, and this is the first time that we knew this from the diary, he had a pulmonary infarction, which is one of the adverse events that NIH, CDC, and FDA said are expected from the vaccine. He never told anybody. He got treated for it privately by the best doctors in America. At the same time, he was telling everybody that that was not an adverse event.
0: Think about the harm that we know now that came from that poison shot. Now, remember, they all knew it, including the pharmaceutical companies who put it out. They all knew early on, we have all the documentation. Your liberal Aunt Peggy can scream till she's blue in the face. They knew early on that there were a large number of adverse effects from it. They lied about it. They covered it up. And they told you to keep getting booster shots anyway. I know someone who got six of them. Six of them. They were even suffering themselves. And still they lied about it. Here was Ron Johnson from today.
2: He knew about Ralph Baric. He knew about Peter Daszak. He knew about the labs in China. Mm-hmm. So he was fully aware of this. I think all of his lies were basically a massive cover-up of his involvement in the creation of the coronavirus to create a pandemic. Then, you know, once that pandemic began, he focused everything on a vaccine. Not a vaccine. It's really an experimental gene therapy. Okay, sabotage early treatment, whether it's hydroxychloroquine, ivermectin, you know, these cheap generic drugs. Instead, push remdesivir, which, by the way, nurses call it run, death is near. It knocks out your kidney. So just about everything he did leading up to the creation of the coronavirus, his funding of the research that I think resulted in it, you know, the devastating impact in the shutdowns, you know, masking. If you ever see a little child wear a mask and yet they had to wear those masks, you know, set back their learning. I mean, the devastation of our response, our miserably failed response, largely falls on the shoulders of Anthony Fauci and the lies he told.
0: Let's get to this part. Jesse, all the hullabaloo over Fauci's diaries. Hullabaloo. I nailed that the first time. Chris messed it up. Over Fauci's diaries misses the target. Fauci is no different than any corporate hack whose ego gets the better of him in response to fawning media coverage. With serious allegations that the intelligence community is working independently of the executive branch, I feel like the deep state is just throwing Fauci to the dogs. I want to know who China was targeting with a lab virus, so on and so forth. Says not to use his name, and I will not. It brings up an excellent point. Okay, so Fauci's an evil, sociopathic, narcissistic troll. We understand that. What about the intelligence community? What about the intelligence community that knew about lab leak things and covered it up? Coordinated with Fauci to cover it up. What about the fact that the revelation of these things is a big, big deal? And we have headlines like ABC, NBC, CBS, CNN, MS Now ignore Fauci diary entries that reveal the fixation on fame during COVID. This is what I meant when we talked all those times about the system and how the system works. Societies are held up by their institutions. That is what will determine the direction of your society. Different institutions, education, government, religion, entertainment, different institutions are the major load-bearing pillars that hold up a society. And they're supposed to be separate institutions. Yes, they have their own role. And yes, they're holding up the society, but they're supposed to operate separately. Why is that important? So if one of them turns bad, the others will jump in and keep that pillar in check. But over a long enough period of time, certainly with communist infiltration, you will have your institutions corrupted by the same selfish, power-hungry dirtballs. Once you get to a point where all of the institutions are run by the exact same hive mind, you are in very deep trouble. Remember, let's remember the institutions that worked together against you, your education, your business, your dollar, your children. Remember, it was not just the federal medical industry. We're talking CDC, FDA, the Fauci's. It wasn't just them. They worked in close coordination with the American media, who worked in close coordination with entertainment. I remember like it was yesterday being at a Super Bowl party, and the Super Bowl opened with what seemed like an hour-long infomercial from Fauci on locking yourself in a room and taking a jab that would explode your heart. The university system, universal. If you were a doctor, and many of them did, who came out and let's say put up a YouTube video and said, I don't think you should go inside, go get some sunshine, take your mask off. Maybe there are other treatments. If you were a doctor who had a reasonable doctor take, social media would ban you and did so many, many times before. We had social media companies colluding to ban accounts and censor out information that turned out to be accurate to such a degree that Mark Zuckerberg, the head of Facebook, or Meta as it's called now, came out and had to admit it on Joe Rogan. He even said, well, we ended up censoring a lot of things that turned out to be true in the end. Every institution in the country coordinated against us, and they were all wrong. Anyway, Fauci was talking about this, or Fauci, Trump was talking about this today.
3: Well, I would have fired him, but again, I didn't listen to him. So when he was with Biden, he was like the God. When he was with me, he wasn't even close, and I wasn't very close to him. I dealt with him very little. I didn't agree with many of the things he said. No, he wanted to close up everything. Look at all the states that remained open. Those states remained open. He wanted everything closed. And it just turned out that closing wasn't so good because, you know, it's very interesting. Some of the states that fared the worst in terms of the spread were actually closed. Okay, yeah. Explain that.
0: Yeah. All right. You would have fired him, but and here he was.
3: If you remember early on when it first came, I always said it came from the Wuhan labs. I never changed my tune on that. I think he said something different. He was a much bigger player in the Biden administration. I grew tired of him. He was, you remember that, you know, he wanted to close everything down. I allowed it to be up to the governors, and most or many of the Republican governors didn't want to close.
0: I understand that it's Donald Trump, and look, it wasn't his finest hour. And we know from the revelations that he figured it out fairly early on that these people really torpedoed his presidency. I'm glad at least we're moving off this. We're done with all this now. I'm glad we're getting the smallest measure of accountability in the fact that Fauci's reputation is now destroyed. Yeah, he'll still be popular in communist circles, but for the most part destroyed. All right, let's move on. We'll expose one more little government thing. Next.
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9: 35 southbound before Northeast 36th Street. We have an accident reported. We're seeing a 4-minute delay. On I-44 northbound before I-40, we have an accident reported with a 14-minute delay. I'm Alexis with a look at your Oklahoma City traffic.
10: 102 so far on our Tuesday, our daytime high here in the metro. IMSA continues the heat alert right through Friday. Morning lows between 75 and 79. Daytime highs either side of 103 Wednesday, Thursday, and Friday with a fairly light south-southwesterly breeze. Now, later Friday, a cold front does start to move in. Now, the cooling won't take effect till Saturday, but how about 72 to 93 Saturday and 66 to 92 on Sunday with mostly sunny skies and a wind from the north. From the 41 Storm Center, I'm Mike Morgan.
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0: It is the Jesse Kelly Show on a wonderful, magnificent, fantastic Tuesday. All right, so let me get one more thing out here, because it's not about Fauci or anything else. It's evidence of the system and stuff we talk about so often about how these people, these communists, they get themselves wormed into these institutions and they slither their way through them, and they end up bringing, of course, their religion with them. Headline: Trump administration's deportation data chief is out and celebrates the escape from, quote, the war on immigrants.
1: Okay.
0: Guy's name was Mark Rosenblum. He was the executive director of the Office of Homeland Security Statistics. What did he put out there? Well, here's what he put out there. Between the war on immigrants, the war on feds, and the war on facts, not to mention the crazy war in Iran and the brazen corruption, I just need a change. Now, I'm happy he's gone. You're happy he's gone. All that stuff's good. All that stuff's true. How many of these people are still there? How many of these people are still in the government working against us? We have work to do to clean out some of the dead weight. All right, let's do some emails because I'm behind. We have a bunch of them. Dude, the limp noodle old school GOP won't completely nuke the filibuster. Fine. I can't wrap my head around why they won't simply go back to the talking filibuster and make the communists stand up there for days. All right, so John Thune, you know, Trump's out there beating on John Thune publicly. Thune needs to get it done. Thune needs to get it done. Thune needs to get it done. John Thune is out there on the news responding because there's a lot of public pressure on him. When the president puts public pressure on, you feel the public pressure, and Thune's out there saying this stuff.
2: And I think probably the best path to success is through budget reconciliation. And there aren't, we can't do everything in budget reconciliation, but we can do parts of it. The Democrats, this is something that they're salivating over the opportunity to have as a talking filibuster. So that isn't the best path in my view. And frankly, I don't think we probably have the votes in the Senate among Republicans even to get on a talking filibuster. But I do think we have a possibility through budget reconciliation to get some of this done.
3: If you could go either way, are you, as leader, are you trying to work with the rest of the Senate to get it done?
2: We are. And I think, you know, we've had it up now. It was a pending business in the Senate for over 2 weeks, late February, early March. The problem we have is we have no Democrats. The Democrats block voted against it, in spite of the fact that there are at least a dozen Democrats, and I have the quotes, who have come out publicly and said they're for photo ID. But when they actually got a chance to put up or shut up on the floor of the Senate, they all voted no.
0: Okay. We'll get to the John Cornyn types in a moment and the good news, because I'm telling you there's good news on the back end of this. But let me ask you something. Really asking you. I'm presenting you with two opportunities, right? I've been granted these powers to present you with two opportunities. You can say no to both of them, but you can accept one. You can be president of the United States of America or vice president of the United States of America. Okay? Now, that's just for the sake of argument, I want you to really think about this. I want you to think about the president and what he has to do. Donald Trump, just the parts of his day I know about, and there will be a lot I don't know about just today. He had to host the head of Ukraine. Zelensky flies in, had to do a big meeting. When Zelensky was getting shoved out the other door, Netanyahu comes rolling in, big meeting. He had the big memorial for Lindsey Graham earlier today. Again, I could go down the list. This is the public knowledge of what we have. Also, when he's not giving speeches, when he's not doing Lindsey Graham's memorial, he's having meetings with his national security people. Hey, what's the status of Iran? What's going on there? What classified terrorist attack might be coming? He has meetings with his political people. Hey, Mr. President, did you know your approval numbers are down in the 30s? And that really doesn't look good for the midterms. After that, oh, by the way, when he has, on top of all this other stuff, he has to basically live his life, eat meals, things like that. He probably has to hop on a plane, fly overseas. The head of China is coming. This is the job of the presidency. And get, you know what nobody's polling right now? And I when I said that, I understand people are polling it. But you know what polls you don't talk about or care about? You know what they are? J.D. Vance. Hey, Chris, when's the last time you saw a headline of J.D. Vance approval numbers sitting? You haven't seen that. Maybe if you're a super political nerd. J.D. Vance, he gets to be vice president of the United States of America. Great. It's cool. You don't really do anything. J.D. Vance gets the Secret Service security. It's a place to live. It gets driven everywhere. And he lives a pretty luxury life now because you're flying all over the country, raising money for the GOP, fancy fundraisers at mansions and things like that. And you're going to do interviews and whatnot. But the whole world is talking about Donald Trump, not J.D. Vance. J.D. Vance gets the same Secret Service protection, nice comfy bed, fancy dinners. The responsibility isn't there because he's vice president and not president. Now, what's this have to do with the GOP? Do you think the GOP, some of them, do you think they want to govern? Do you think they want to be in the majority? I'm asking you. It would make sense that they would. Well, yeah, of course, then you would have the power and you could do this. You could do, yes, but then your voters are there telling you, wait a minute, you're in the majority. Look at the heat they're catching right now. I just saw a senator from Kansas earlier today complaining about all the heat he's getting for not passing the Save America Act. He's mad that he's catching heat about this whole thing. Guess what? If he could be in the minority, Democrats run the Senate, how many phone calls do you think he would get about passing the Save Act? He could just say, I'm in the minority, man. There's nothing I can do about it. I'm going to try. I'll fight Democrats. I would argue that most people on this earth would rather be vice president than president. Almost to the top, a nice life, but without the endless, relentless pressure that the top guy gets. You want to be the offensive coordinator, not the head coach. And I would argue that there are a lot of cowards and low-T weenies in the GOP in Washington, D.C., who right now in their heart of hearts are dying to be in the minority so you stop calling, so they don't have to govern, so they don't have to do anything. That's what I think. Now on the good news front. Hang on.

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2: 102 so far on our Tuesday. Our daytime high here in the metro. IMSA continues the heat alert right through Friday. Morning lows between 75 and 79. Daytime highs either side of 103 Wednesday, Thursday, and Friday with a fairly light south-southwesterly breeze. Now, later Friday, a cold front does start to move in. Now, the cooling won't take effect till Saturday, but how about 72 to 93 Saturday and 66 to 92 on Sunday with mostly sunny skies and a wind from the north. From the 41 Storm Center, I'm Mike Morgan.
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7: He died doing the work he was born to do. I'm Lisa Lucera, Fox News. Those words from President Trump as he honored late Senator Lindsey Graham.
8: President Trump delivered a tribute to Senator Lindsey Graham at the National Cathedral in Washington, D.C.
9: He was a force of nature, and I will miss him greatly.
8: He said for 30 years, nothing of significance happened in the Capitol or even the world without Graham knowing about it, nor a piece of legislation passing without Graham having a say in it.
9: It's a testament to his towering impact that among those mourning him here today are leaders, presidents, prime ministers from all over the globe.
8: The president said while Graham's life was cut short, he lived it to the fullest and died doing the work he was born to do, going out at the top of his game.
7: Fox's Jessica Rosenthal, one of those in attendance at Senator Graham's funeral. Ukraine's President Volodymyr Zelensky tonight. He's expected to be at the Capitol as the Senate holds a test vote on further sanctions against Russia over the Ukraine war. The legislation was backed by the late Senator Graham. This morning, the president met with Zelensky, who told reporters he and President Trump talked about restarting the peace process with Russia. He also met with Israeli Prime Minister Benjamin Netanyahu as the U.S. has paused strikes on Iran. The White House called that meeting productive. Life in prison without parole for a Georgia teenager convicted of killing two teachers and two students at Appalachee High School in 2024. Colt Gray had pled guilty to 55 counts, including murder in the shooting at the school at 45 miles northeast of Atlanta.
10: The slain will not return to life. The injured will not forget their wounds. And a 16-year-old boy will live and die in prison.
7: Barrow County Superior Court Judge Nicholas Prim, another teacher, and eight more students were wounded, seven of them by gunfire. Murder carries a mandatory life sentence in Georgia. America's listening to Fox News.
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11: National Weather Service has already issued a heat advisory for just about the entire state tomorrow. Once again, heat index readings are expected into triple digits. Nine people have been charged in connection to an alleged embezzlement scheme involving a nonprofit meant to help children in crisis. Jackie O'Brien has that.
12: Jennifer Roberts, the founder of OK City Crisis Nursery, is accused of using over $50,000 in charitable donations for personal use. Investigators say she also moved over $200,000 in funds funds to the other suspects charged in the case. Some of the funds were allegedly used to buy prescription painkillers from family members and others.
11: Oklahoma is one of five finalists being considered for a nuclear life cycle innovation campus to be developed by the Department of Energy. The facility will be a hub for research and development of nuclear technology. I'm Rex Oates.
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16: I-44 northbound before I-40, we have an accident reported. We're seeing a four-minute delay. 35 southbound before Northeast 36th Street got an accident reported with a four-minute delay. I'm Alexis with a look at your Oklahoma City traffic.
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Jesse Kelly Show, another hour of the Jesse Kelly Show on a fantastic Tuesday. So I'll make you probably feel a little bit better about something here in just a moment. We got the ugly stuff out of the way. Let's talk about something good. I know that we touched on the SAVE Act. Headline from Daily Caller, GOP leaders circulate talking points to quash the SAVE Act. Now, I'll stop for a second because I already mentioned Senator from Kansas, that he's complaining that that people were yelling at him. You know that that's a good thing, right? That's a good thing. When my son comes home from cross-country practice and I ask how practice was, and he says something to the effect, he knows better than to whine to me, but he says something to the effect of, man, it was brutal today. It was hot. You know, coach was making us run hills and stuff like that. It was brutal today. I don't think to myself, wow, that sucks. Man, you poor kid. I think to myself, yeah, good coach. That's what I'm talking about. And I think to myself, this is helping my son because someone's putting pressure on him to do more. And he's feeling it. If senators are going on television and whining about the votes, if John Thune, you could argue the most powerful Republican in Washington, D.C., he's a Senate Majority Leader, if he's running to the

0: created. Yeah, I'm not going to approve Todd Blanche unless we can have more taxpayer money for African butt aids. He said it. Said it publicly. No, I need taxpayer money to send to Africa for butt aids, or you can't have Todd Blanche. Now, I know you're probably thinking, how's that supposed to make me feel better? He's leaving. These obstructionist types, we are losing so many of them. Mitch McConnell's retiring. Cassidy got primaried. Cornyn got primaried. Guy after guy after guy after guy after guy. Loser after loser. We are dumping them. Yes, John Cornyn, because of the power he has, and the guys like him, right? The Cornyns, the McConnells, but because of the power they have, they are going to hurt your agenda and my agenda until they leave. They don't leave until January. They will work against you and me until January. They will. But after January, you're going to have just as much political power as John Cornyn. He's going bye-bye. Back to being a loser in Texas, telling all his kids and grandkids how important he used to be. But that's going bye-bye. Endure this temporary obnoxiousness because there is light at the end of the tunnel. You want a little bit more good news? By the way, we're speaking to Carol Roth in like 15 minutes about economic matters, if you're curious about inflation, things like that. But you want some more good news? Here's a headline. Pulte, that would be Bill Pulte. He's the acting director of national intelligence. Pulte announces the fourth round of DNI layoffs. You know how the intelligence community, to say they look bad in recent years would be putting it mildly. It's very clear that there are serious nefarious forces inside our intelligence community working hand in hand with the American communists and possibly communist China in order to bring down the United States of America. Anybody who's read through the documents that have been exposed can see a clear pattern that that's who and what these people are. And this is the intelligence community really is extremely intimidating for an elected official to go after. Why? They know everything. And who doesn't have skeletons? Everybody does, to some extent. Now, there are different degrees, right? Yours and mine may not look like Hunter Biden's, but everybody has skeletons. Everybody has things in their life they'd rather were not printed on the front page of the Washington Post. And politicians all have that. And these intelligence organizations gather this information. This is the FBI has famously done this under J. Edgar Hoover and others. They gather this information and they use this information to blackmail and control people. So historically, it's been very difficult to clean these agencies out because they put into place protections for themselves. I'm not telling you the light at the end of the tunnel for them is tomorrow, but it's something. We continue to lose significant percentages of them. It's something. It's a good thing. Feel good about it, all right? All right. Let's get to some emails. Hey, Jesse. Patriot Jesse, he says, belated happy birthday to you. I've been on a family vacation, which was quite enjoyable, aside from breaking my toe. Oh, that hurts to break your toe. Oh, man. Anyway, getting serious, there is a controversy brewing here in New York whether Mayor Mamdani should attend the 25th 9/11 anniversary memorial. As a person who actually witnessed the deadly disaster and lost an uncle, cousin, and four company colleagues, I have deep emotions about it. It is true, I despise America-hating Mamdani for the dangerous commie he is, and beyond that, I feel everything must be done to prevent his presence from attending. He did not say I can use his name. I will not. He is a listener of the great 710 WOR. This was Mamdani, mayor of New York City, talking about
1: it. A number of people who are survivors of 9/11 are calling on you not to go to 9/11 memorial services. I wonder how you feel about the fact that they're trying to keep you away.
2: I will proudly honor the families, the survivors, the first responders forever impacted by that horrific terror attack by standing alongside them at this year's 9/11 commemoration, reaffirming that we will never forget the solemn day felt by all of us who call this city home, and frankly, by all of us who call this country home.

0: if you're old enough to remember those towers coming down, whether you saw it on TV or, God forbid, you were close to it, or, I mean, really, God forbid, you lost someone in there, the thought of a communist Islamist being the big cheese at the 25th anniversary of that, it really is hard to stomach. And I know it is. I know it is. Let me read you another headline before we get to my point. Abdul El Said headlined luxury fundraising cruises for Islamic charity linked to the Muslim Brotherhood. There's a really decent chance Abdul El Said is a United States senator in 6 months. There is. Not saying he's going to be. I hope he isn't. Hope he loses, but there's a chance. I can't do anything about guys like Mamdani or El Said infecting things. All I can say is the kindest thing you can do in the world is the thing that sounds so mean. Discriminate. If you do not discriminate early and often on who you allow in your country, you will eventually have all sorts of vermin flowing through your country, and they will occupy important positions of power. They will occupy things that matter to you and to me. If you don't mind the door, the foxes are coming into the hen house. We tried to be really nice with immigration for a long time. Mamdani and his dirtball family should have been deported years ago. His father got here, and 15 minutes later, he was a communist activist. Shame on everyone who didn't deport him. Now we're stuck with Mamdani himself. That's how it goes. Mind the imports. Be mean. It's the nicest thing you can do. We'll be back.
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0: the Jesse Kelly Show on a wonderful Tuesday. We have Carol Roth coming up 10 minutes from now. Remember, you can email the show your love, your hate, your death threats, Jesse at jessekellyshow.com. So again, Abdul Saeed. This guy right here.
1: When it comes to the question of socialism, I'm not a socialist. I'm just a capitalist who understands how capitalism works.
0: Yeah? This guy?
1: Where do you stand on your politics? How would you describe your politics? Roop, I'm a doctor and a scientist. I want...
0: You know exactly who and what he is. Possibly the next United States Senator. How do we avoid that? People will post things. Maybe you've talked about this stuff before with friends. They'll post things like the Mall of America in Minneapolis. Used to be a beacon when I was a kid. When I was a kid, I never got to go. We didn't have the money to go up there. But when I was a kid, I used to read stories about it. And I would dream of going to a mall that had a roller coaster in it. What? And you post videos of it. You look at videos of it. Now it looks like Somalia. And people will say, they'll put this video up, and people, it's very common to say things like, how does this happen? How does this happen? This happened because you didn't discriminate. This happened because you were nice. That's why it happened. Well, I mean, things are bad in Somalia. It would be the Christian thing to do to bring in 50, 100,000 Somalis. After all, we want to be nice, right? Okay. Enjoy Ramadan. That's how it works. Mamdani, I played it before. This is the mayor of New York City.
2: A number of people who are survivors of 9/11 are calling on you not to go to 9/11 memorial services. I wonder how you feel about the fact that they're trying to keep you away.
3: I will proudly honor the families, the survivors, the first responders forever impacted by that horrific terror attack by standing alongside them at this year's 9/11.
0: You know he's lying. You know what he feels about it. It's not a mystery. How are we stuck with this? Well, I'll play it for you again in case you missed it before. Now, as I play this, before I play this audio for you, I want you to know this is Zohran Mamdani's father. Zohran Mamdani's father was not born in America. He was brought to America. And after he was brought to America, in 2 years, he'd been here for 5 minutes, in 2 years, he was immediately a communist street animal involved in communist activities in the United States of America, and nobody snatched him up and sent him home. This guy's been speaking like this since he got here, and no one even mentioned sending him back.
4: America is the genesis of what we call settler colonialism. And the American model was exported all around the world. Abraham Lincoln generalized the solution of reservations. They herded American Indians into separate territories. For the Nazis, this was the inspiration. Hitler realized two things. One, that genocide was doable. It is possible to do genocide. That's what Hitler realized. Second thing Hitler realized is that you don't have to have a common citizenship. You can differentiate between people. The Nuremberg laws were patterned after American laws. Anyway, the U.S. put Indians in reservations. The U.S. invented the model.
0: How is he still here? And what are the consequences of allowing him to remain? After all, we can't send him home. What is it Mike DeWine said? Mike DeWine just said this. He's the governor of Ohio, the Republican governor of Ohio. We're getting ready to send hundreds of thousands of Haitians back to Haiti. Here was Mike DeWine.
5: Well, it's a mistake. It's not good for the United States, and it's not good for the state of Ohio. These are people who have helped Springfield really come back. Springfield has been making a real comeback. The Haitians who are living there and employed there, they came there to work, and they came there because there were jobs that were not being filled by other people. These are people who have opened restaurants. They've opened other businesses. They've rehabbed houses. They've created jobs as well as filled jobs.
0: You get the idea. The very idea of sending people back home, you'll get even Republicans stepping up. Oh, we can't do that. These people wait our tables. How could we survive without them? That way of thinking leads directly to being ruled by some communist Islamist. That's what it leads. There's no other way. You can talk about, we've talked about this before. You could talk about things like Sharia law. People love to talk about that Sharia law. We have to ban Sharia law. Why? Why? If you continue Islamic immigration en masse, you will have Sharia law. If you stop it, you will not. You pass a law, don't pass a law. That doesn't matter. Demographics are what matter. If we do not start discriminating against other cultures, against other countries, if we don't start loudly discriminating, drop the nice act and start discriminating, then we will be ruled by these people. Discrimination is underrated. I will again repeat what I said before. Be really, really mean now. Then you don't have to worry about anything later. Mean and discriminatory as often as possible, all right? And take your chalk so you're strong enough for it. Get yourself a male vitality stack or a female vitality stack from Chalk. That way, when you're presented with some sob story about some person who has to get sent back to the dump he came from, you'll say to yourself, don't care, leave, there's the door. You know, somebody sent in an email asking about getting, maybe we should get the senators and everybody on there. And boy, I'll tell you what, I've been talking about it for years. Yeah. Hi, Jesse. Secretary Pete Hegseth requiring our men of armed services to take testosterone tests. Let's all require congressmen and senators to do the same and provide chalk to those who are low. How's she wrong? How much different would our country be if we had high T levels in the GOP? Maybe that's your job. Go get a subscription, chok.com/Jesse. 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We'll be back.

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0: It is the Jesse Kelly Show on a wonderful, wonderful, wonderful Tuesday. I don't know how wonderful it is economically. I can't tell. I know we have things that are not good, right? I understand inflation is not good. I understand there's a lot of AI concern justifiable out there. I understand there's a lot of concern about foreigners coming in and taking over the country. Let's ask Carol Roth how we're standing on all this stuff. What's the future look like? I'm sure it's not all bad. Joining me now, recovering investment banker, best-selling author, my friend Carol Roth. Carol, let's talk AI first. All I see and hear are horror stories about what's coming and what's happening now. Is it bad?
1: So, Jesse, I'm old enough to have lived through many, many tech cycles in the financial media. And there's always something that the tech industry is acting like a carnival barker about because they need to raise billions and trillions of dollars. And the only way to do that is to make outrageous claims that could never possibly come true. We've lived through the metaverse. In fact, Facebook even changed the company's name to Meta because the metaverse, we were all going to be in this little like video game buying digital property and whatever that never came to be. We were going to have the Internet of Things where our refrigerator was going to turn into, you know, Lord knows what, and, you know, be able to do all these things for us. There's always something. And AI is a real technology that is from real companies, but I don't think it is this doomsday scenario that so many have put out there because they need to put out the next best thing. It's a tool that I think ultimately, while it will cause some disruption and has caused disruption, will ultimately be used by people to either create jobs or be used lazily, and the people who don't use it will then come in and kick their behinds. And then they will move on to the next thing, whether it's quantum computing or whatever it is that they make up. So I think that net-net, it's a driver, theoretically, of the stock market. It's a driver, theoretically, of investment dollars right now. It may or may not be a driver of productivity, but is this something where the robots are all going to kill us? Probably not for at least another 20 to 30 years.
0: Oh, well, that's good. We have 20 to 30 years. Yeah. I'll probably be checked out of here by then, but that's, hey, that's my kid's problem at this point in time. Okay. All right. So let's, we have so much to get to. The state of the economy, obviously people are aware the jobs market sucks. Inflation's bad. We understand all the high points here. Is there any light at the end of this little tunnel? Because people are struggling so much right now.
1: Yeah, I mean, I think if you were to sum up one word in an economic term, I think the economic term would be frustrating. There are so many people who feel like they are treading water, that they can't get ahead, that, you know, that the costs have just kind of, it's, you know, gotten to the point where they're just crazy for everything, whether it is, whether you want to go out to dinner and just have a meal with your family, or whether you're trying to get insurance or property taxes. It's just getting to the point where it feels like you can't get ahead. And I think, you know, I'm supposed to be giving you the light. I'm going to give you the not light first. You know, unfortunately, it is fueling the support for the commies. We're seeing the Democratic Socialists, which is just a fancy way of saying commies. They're getting more of a groundswell of support. And part of that reason, in addition to being groomed by our horrible education system, is that some people just feel desperate. And when people don't have choices, they'll believe anything. I think that there are things that can be done. There's low-hanging fruit that, you know, frankly, is why so many people across both parties and independents voted for President Trump, because he was supposed to be the economically inclined president. He was supposed to be the person who brought a common sense approach to all of these different, you know, financial issues, the cost of living issues, and to create a solution and a path forward, which in many cases, I think that low-hanging fruit is still there. unfortunately, putting it in video game terms, instead of playing the main game, he's gone off on side quests. He went off on tariffs. He's gone on with this conflict in Iran. And so all of these, you know, kind of straightforward proposals and things that could be done to at least grant some sense of relief haven't been done, but they also haven't gone away. So maybe with some focus, they can be gotten to.
0: All right, let's talk interest rates. This is something Trump is obviously hot about. He's been hot about for a long time, and he's already launched a new public campaign complaining about interest rates. What's the angle here? What's coming? Just hearing him yell about it made me nervous.
1: Well, there is a, the reason he's yelling is that there's a Fed meeting tomorrow, and he has installed a new head of the Fed, which he hopes will be friendly to what it is that he wants. And the reason that he wants lower interest rates is, one, obviously it flows throughout the economy. If there are lower rates, you know, from the Fed, that's going to flow through and mean lower interest rates for your credit card and lower rates, you know, for all kinds of debt that you might take out. It'll be lower rates for businesses, and that means they can borrow more cheaply and theoretically put that into something productive. I say theoretically for a reason. The real reason why President Trump is so focused on interest rates is because we are spending a insane amount of money financing our debt. And the higher the interest rates are, the more that we have to finance. We have to finance like $2 trillion a year, plus we have trillions more that's coming due this very year and in years to come. The higher the interest rates are, the more money that's going to interest in servicing that debt instead of paying for other things. So that is becoming an issue. We're spending more in interest as a country than we do on defense. You cannot have a strong country if you're spending more to pay for your credit card than you are on defending your home. And that's the situation. So he is trying to artificially find a way to, you know, lower that cost of interest. The problem is you just can't do that. There's a market mechanism, and because we have so much debt and because we have these high deficits and there aren't people who are running around the world excited to purchase our debt, the trillions of dollars of new debt that we're creating every year because of our deficits, in order to get that under control, the only way he's going to be able to do it, it's not going to be from the Fed lowering rates, because they can control the short term, but they cannot control the long term interest rates. That's set by the market. The only way they're going to be able to do that is by printing money, and that's going to cause more inflation. And so he's trying to find a path to thread the needle right now because inflation is on the high side. But ultimately, looking at the math, and the math doesn't lie, ultimately, I believe that is what they're going to do. And so inflation is going to be here to stay, because otherwise we're going to either have a complete global debt meltdown or a bigger financial situation on our hands. And unfortunately, for the fact that the government can't manage their way out of a paper bag, we ultimately pay the price, as we always do. In fact, I saw a statistic yesterday that over, I think it was the last 6 years, that the dollar has lost about 30% of its purchasing power, just the last 6 years. And that's what they're reporting. So you know, if that's what they're reporting, it's even worse than that. And so that is why everybody's feeling this pinch right now where we started. It's why everybody's so frustrated, is because they see what is going on there. They see the result of the fact that even though people are out there earning, what they're earning isn't buying them enough.
0: Carol Roth, you are the best. Come back. I appreciate you very much. Well, there it is, right between the eyes. Let's do some emails. Next.
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10: On the night before Halloween in 1975, 15-year-old Martha Moxley was murdered in the Tony Bellhaven neighborhood of Greenwich, Connecticut. She was rich and beautiful and loved by all who knew her. For decades, despite intense media scrutiny, police failed to make an arrest. In 2000, 25 years after Martha's murder, her one-time neighbor, Michael Skakel, was arrested. He'd been 15, like her, at the time of the crime. He was also a cousin of the Kennedys.
11: A teenage neighbor and friend of Martha Moxley.
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10: 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I watched the news. I read the articles. Of course Michael Skakel killed his next-door neighbor Martha Moxley. He beat her to death with a golf club. I knew it. And if you followed the case like I did, I bet you knew it too. My name is Andrew Goldman. I've been a journalist for 30 years. I got involved in this case in 2015. But here's the thing. Once this story got its hooks in me, it wouldn't let me go. From NBC News Studios, Dead Certain, The Martha Moxley Murder is a podcast series that I believe will finally provide a full, true, authoritative account of the Martha Moxley case.
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0: It is the Jesse Kelly Show on a magnificent Tuesday. If you miss any part of the show, you can download it. iHeart, Spotify, iTunes. Here was Trump from Lindsey Graham's memorial today.
1: Lindsey Graham believed in a strong America. He had unwavering faith in the righteousness of American power and prayer. And he was extremely hawkish. I will tell you, he never saw a war that he didn't like. Only his true friends would understand that, but he won.
0: No, I think we all understand that. Yeah, that's really all we talked about. I can't ever remember him, besides the Kavanaugh hearing, talking about anything else. That was his true passion. Hey, Jesse, recently someone asked you on the show what your favorite movie with no explosions was, and you said Gladiator, to which I agree. But the other night I was watching Tombstone, which has no explosions and an all-star cast, and I thought I'd remind you of this movie to see if you wanted to do the right thing and switch from Gladiator to Tombstone as your new favorite movie without explosions. I don't know that you can compare Tombstone and Gladiator. Let me clarify. They're both great dude flicks. Great dude flicks. No question about it. But sometimes you're in the mood for a Western. At least I am. I want to watch cowboys, six guns, horses. Sometimes you're in the mood for a Western. Sometimes you want some historical epic where you can put yourself in the Roman Empire. I think it's more of a mood thing, not a quality thing. Remember something, though. Always remember this. There's a reason both of those movies captured the imagination. And it's not the good guys. Both of those movies had something in common. Great bad guys. Great bad guys with a personality. Bad guys you hated to your core. A good book, a good movie, a good play if you're a little weird. All of this requires not a good protagonist. That's a given. A good bad guy. Why is Die Hard legendary? It's not because of Bruce Willis, although he was wonderful. Die Hard was legendary because of the bad guy, Hans Gruber. I still remember the name of the character. The movie's like 30 years old. Gosh, might be 40 years old, Chris. Oh my gosh. Anyway, it's old. I still remember the name of the guy. And I want you to remember this. Certainly if you're a company that has more than 25 employees, if you're the owner, you're the CFO, you're the HR manager. I want you to remember that you don't have to deal with insurance anymore, because SuperSure is here to deal with it for you. I know you have multiple policies. I know. I know you have multiple brokers because you have multiple policies. You can't even get it all in one place. And I know that the policies you do have, they're not made for you. And I also know this, it's not very simple. It's not very clear what your coverage even is. That's intentional. SuperSure takes all that away. SuperSure will clarify exactly what you have, what you don't have, what you need. SuperSure is with you all year long, not just at renewal time. Let them go track down the policies you need. Let them handle it all. You didn't get into business to be an insurance expert. They even have a fine print fax tool that translates your current policy into English. 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Papa J, I'm still living in the People's Republic of Madison. You know what really sucks? Because Wisconsin is such a sweet state. And then you have this commie hellhole in Madison that just, it's horrible. Anyway, last week, some knife-wielding criminal tried to stab a cop and got his head turned into a donut. The street commies have completely taken over downtown, blocking people from going into businesses. This weekend, they took a step too far and blocked the entrances to all the downtown bars. Now they're blocking roadways at lunch hour, total anarchy. Says I can say his name. His name is Ira. I've told you many times that communism is of the devil. Communism is not bad. Communism is evil. And whatever is evil out there, communism will align with it. And whatever is good, communism will oppose it. They hate, think about this. They hate the family, the idea of a nuclear family. Remember, I'm not just saying that. It was on Black Lives Matter's website until they got caught and had to scrub the whole thing. The abolition of the nuclear family was part of the platform. Who hates the family? Maybe you have a family, maybe you don't. Who wants it destroyed? Communists do. Why? Because it's good and communists are evil. It's no accident that Democrats across America love criminals. They will riot on behalf of criminals. And it doesn't matter how bad of a criminal you are. Remember that child molester in Minnesota? Tim Walz not only pardoned the man after we grabbed him anyway and deported him, Tim Walz went to the cameras and complained about it. This guy assaulted a 10-year-old girl and the Democrat Party stood behind him and said, yeah, that's our guy. It's not bad, it's evil. Listen to these
2: people. Give me sort of a true or false on these. Abolish the Senate.
3: True.
2: Okay, replace the presidency and Supreme Court as we now know them.
3: Yep.
2: Abolish ICE.
3: Absolutely.
2: Abolish borders and give amnesty to anyone currently in the U.S. illegally.
3: As a long-term plan, yep.
2: Defund the Pentagon.
3: Absolutely.
2: Abolish prisons, at least in large part.
3: Yeah, again, that is part of a long-term program, yeah.
2: Okay, so no prisons. Government or public ownership.
0: Abolish prisons? When a normal person, remember, Mamdani, mayor of New York City, says he wants to close Rikers Island. When a normal person hears things like this, they say to themselves, wait a minute, you're going to let murderers and rapists and thieves out onto the streets. If you do that, they're going to murder and they're going to rape and they're going to steal from innocent people. Don't you understand? That's what's going to happen if you do that. Well, let me ask you. If you ask Lucifer himself why he was turning murderers and rapists loose on society, what would he tell you? He'd say, that's what I want. That's the idea, to destroy everything. Communists are not bad, they are evil. We have to be clear about that distinction. These things are evil, and these people are evil. And we cannot compromise with it. We're not going to meet them halfway. We can't be bipartisan about the whole thing. We must win total victory over these scumbags. All right? All right. We still have an hour. We have Daniel Turner coming on next hour. He's going to talk about energy prices. Hey, gas prices. Good news, bad news. Oil reserves. Good news, bad news. We'll talk to him. Hang on.

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